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5: In line, it's important that people know where they stand. It's important that if you're bad at singing, I tell you, you shouldn't be a singer. You need to know that. And you go, how's my hair? And I say, it's rough. Why? Because you are going to have a new haircut in the future, and I don't want you to make the same mistake again. This person's just going to talk behind your back. In both times. So if I love you, I would go, yeah, I would go with something different than that, right? Like probably not. And then you've got wisdom, the sage, just kind of quietly contemplative, doesn't really engage with people too much, doesn't really care too. They find so much value in understanding and learning. They don't really share it with people. It's none of their concern. They don't want to get in the middle of conflict. And their heart isn't really broken enough to go and help someone else. But they just kind of, it's kind of this inflow of Socratic religion. And you just feel, but you don't really share it with anyone. You don't express it in the terms of truth. And so there can be a deep piety in here too. Of just, look how much I know about the world. But what I've found for most of us is that we kind of exist in some of these areas in here, in the combination between these two things. I would say most people, you have a right-handedness in one of these three, and then a left-handedness in one of these, and then no association almost whatsoever in the third one. That's kind of what I'm finding in myself. Whatever you're right-handed in, assuming that most people are right-handed, is the thing that you just kind of wake up for. You wake up like this. You don't think about it too much. Your left-handed is that those things partner together. And then there's one that I think the Lord calls us to the book of James, to work on those things. Let me give you some of these examples. This first group, in the middle of this intersection between humility and integrity, but you lack any wisdom, I call the truthful tornado. What's the truthful tornado? The truthful tornado lacks wisdom. This would be like wrong time Rhonda is an example of the truthful tornado. Everyone's sitting and enjoying themselves. You're on like a car trip because you're friend Rebecca just broke up with Billy. And Billy was bad news from the start, right? And you're up here, you've been talking behind their back. You guys have been talking about this for a long time. But the person who lacks wisdom, they're sitting in the car. And as soon as this person goes, Billy cheated on me, da, da, da, and they're crying and they're so sad. What does the person who lacks wisdom say? Told ya. We all told you. And everyone's like smacking Rebecca, like, stop it. Or is Rebecca the one who got cheated? I don't remember who it was. But this is the person in the car who, the way that some people say it now in culture is they say the quiet part out loud, even when they shouldn't. Yes, well, everyone was thinking it. Yeah, but did you notice how no one else was saying it? That was called wisdom. Sometimes, even if you're thinking of something, it doesn't need to escape your lips. But the truthful tornado is the one who just goes, well, I didn't, right? They spill secrets. They don't think before they speak. Your kindred spiritual animal from scripture is a man named Peter, who was compulsive and impulsive and cut off people's ears for fun and didn't know what he was doing, right? This is the Peter of the group, okay? Then you have this other group of people called the timid diplomat. They lack integrity. They're humble. They know the root of their intent, and they use a lot of wisdom, but they really don't say anything worth listening to because they just want to be everyone's friend all the time. This is our resident people pleasers. Maybe some of you guys can feel this in here. You're a resident people pleaser. That you have opinions you think you don't want anyone to know because you wouldn't want to disrupt their opinions. You're just completely deferential in all times. And while there's a reasonability to being peacemaking, you'll do it to the point of enabling. You'll let someone live in your life completely ruining everything and you won't say anything because, well, I don't want to start anything. This is the timid diplomat. You might mean well and you might know not to say anything, but you also aren't compelled in times of truth to open your mouth and say something. Then, my people, the cold critic down here. The cold critic is marked by a lack of humility. That when the cold critic

is in their pain and they're not understanding themselves through the light of the gospel and their identity in Christ. And we're just trying to justify our existence by what we think we can become surgeons. And we cut things and we slice and we manipulate the life of somebody else. But we don't always come from the right place. It's not always because I love you. It's because I love a problem to solve. We can look at people and their situations like projects to fix. And we don't have a deep concern sometimes for them. It just comes out in, well, the truth is all that someone really needs. So I'll flesh some of these out for you more. And in your life groups this week, it'll be fun to help us identify maybe where we fall in this spectrum. Not just to make excuses, right? If I'm the truthful tornado, I don't go, well, you guys know me. I say everything that I'm thinking all the time. The real objective in James is that I would recognize my propensity towards one thing and I would allow Christ and the gospel to change so that I'm no longer a tornado. I keep the truth, but I stop doing the brokenness that makes everything foolish in my life. So let's start with the first one. If you recognize yourself as a truthful tornado, then you might recognize this scene, okay? Everyone's around Thanksgiving dinner. They're talking about the football game, cranberry sauce, everyone's favorite memory from 2025. And then someone's like, yeah, except all the immigration problems we're having right now. Am I right? And everyone's like, oh no, Uncle Bill, why? Why now? Why here? I'm a captive audience. I can't just get up and leave like I do the rest of the year. And then what does he go? What? What? Why? It's true, right? There's no timing. There's no wisdom. There's, for whatever reason, this guy is always a man in my head. Why are you saying this, right? Like we didn't ask for this. We meet once a year. We don't really talk otherwise. You're not going to change my opinion. You're just yapping about something. And this is why we only see each other once a year. Bill, please, uncle, friend, cousin, whatever it is. The timid tornado has integrity. Okay. They're not afraid of the truth. And they think it's going to help people. They just don't recognize. Here's what Jesus says about the truthful tornado. This is an important verse. You might have wisdom to share. You might have truth to share. The analogy here is that's like a pearl. Think about how expensive pearls are. You have something really good to share with someone, a truthful bit of information that could help their life. Expressed at the wrong time, in the wrong manner, through the wrong medium, in the wrong situation, to the wrong audience, that pearl is like throwing a pearl to a pig. When you throw a pearl to a pig, the phrase is pearls before swine. When you throw pearls before a pig, what does the pig try to do first? Eat it. But then they realize, oh no, this isn't food. I don't want this. And then they stomp on it and you can't get it back because they defend it too. So this is what happens when we go, well, I think it, therefore I got to say it out loud right now. It's like throwing your pearls before swine. No one actually ingests it. No one's actually listening. And where this person gets off is just going, at least I said what I had to say. I don't care if anyone else hears me. I don't care if they respond to it. But you see, this lacks all wisdom. Jesus was so careful in what he said. And even when he offended, he did so intentionally because he was calling out the crowd that was only following him so they could have another lunch with him. That's why in John 6, he thins the crowd. He's intentional with his wisdom. Shocking boldness. Says what they want. No filter. A little bit more about them. What they're like in your friends group. The blunt truth teller who never sugarcoats anything. You want one of these in your friends group because they're the ones who send the food back and they call the waiter from across the restaurant to get it, right? You're like, oh, I ordered the chicken. And you're like, they're on the other side of the table. Hey, didn't you order the chicken? Yeah, I did. It's okay. It's okay. Steak's good with me too. Yeah, but no, this is not okay. No, they always do this. Excuse me, Tara, what was your name? Bernard? Okay, come here. Come over here. Look, my friend ordered, and what's that friend doing? Oh no, please stop. And you legitimately, you would rather eat steak, even if you're allergic to it, than make someone else feel uncomfortable. You'd be like, no, it's good. I love hives. The allergic reaction is totally, I complain too much anyway. I've got an EpiPen. It'll be totally fine, right? Like, because you're the timid diplomat going, it's fine. There's a lot of hair in here, but honestly, I like hair. It's great. Isn't that protein? Isn't keratin kind of protein? It's great. Let's just lump it all together. And you're crying, but you can't offend anyone. That's why it's important in your group to have a truthful tornado. But they just lack wisdom.
It's good that they're there, okay? And if you don't have a truthful tornado in your friends group, you need to get one, or it might be you, right? You're like, I can't think of anyone in my friends group who would do that. Good laugh. They often speak first and think later. They don't always read the room, right? These are the people who everyone's getting them like shut up eyes and they don't pick up on it, right? They're grabbing you. Any of you guys you and your spouse or sit somewhere, you and your boyfriend, girlfriend, and they start talking out of pocket. And so you do like the leg squeeze under the table, like, stop. What? It's just true. It's like, yes, but it's not prudent. Truth isn't the measure of all things. Prudence must be met inside of truth. Why do you like them? Because they're real. In a fake world, they're remarkably authentic. They're passionate, loyal, and genuinely care. Here's why you don't like them sometimes. They embarrass people in front of others by saying too much. They ruin moments by being unfiltered, and they can hurt feelings even when they don't mean to. But if the gospel gets a hold of a truthful tornado, here's what he can do. Here's what I think these people are built for, that if they're willing to be refined, can change everything. If I'm a truthful tornado and the gospel gets a hold of my lack of wisdom, I am a bold and ready witness for the gospel. My minimized social concern, that's a nice way of saying low EQ. My minimized social concern can, and if we're honest, is a superpower to share the truth of Jesus. But I'm to do that within the confines of wisdom and winsomeness. If we're honest, we need these people on the front lines of ministry, because where we all go, don't ask them if they know Jesus. Please don't. I don't want to talk about it. Don't invite them. Don't do anything. This person, we need them. God hardwired them to go, I'm not concerned with what you think about me. They just have to do so with reasonability and respect. So the gospel plus a truthful tornado becomes a great witness for the kingdom. But some of us need to recognize, if I want to work and improve on these things, here's three quick things. Because of what Christ has done in my life, consider your surroundings when you're speaking. Consider your audience of who you're speaking to. And consider having a verbal allowance. Okay, my mentor in college, we would do Bible studies on Tuesday nights. And every once in a while, he'd give me a word allowance for the night. He would say, Chris, you've got 25 words. And I would go, oh, man. How am I going to use them? And he'd be like, now you've got 18. I'm like, no, this doesn't count. 15. But you know how much of a sharpshooter you know how prudent you become when you only have a few words to use? It can be really helpful. Just to slow us down enough to recognize sometimes I'm just talking to fill voids isn't a good reason to open my mouth. It's better to be thought a fool than to open one's mouth and remove all doubt. I believe Shakespeare said that. Or my dad. Here we go. So the timid diplomat, that's my man right here. Okay. This guy is awful. He doesn't belong on any stage. He's not a good singer. But you're like, dude, that's so good. You should be, you're not helping him and you're not loving him by doing this. Humility plus wisdom, but they lack integrity. This is the flaky conflict avoider. They may sacrifice truth and clarity for the sake of peace. How does it show up in our lives? Here's what they're like in your friends group. Amazingly, they're the cheerleader. They're the emotional safe space. They're always building others up, always smoothing things over. Here's why you like them. Because they're comforting and encouraging. Because they make you feel seen and supported. They keep peace and harmony. They're willing to become whatever the group needs to make sure everyone's cool. They take the side of the weaker party, even if they don't really agree with what they're saying. This is your timid diplomat, but they lack integrity. They sometimes can lack a sense of there is such thing as right and wrong. Critics need to navigate the gray, but timid diplomats need to know there is such thing as black and white too. Sometimes they don't. And black and white is relative to who's winning and who's the bully and who's the disadvantaged. And so they just change. See how they need to fit together inside of the church. Here's why you don't like them sometimes. You're not always sure where they really stand on things. They avoid saying hard but necessary things. They may let bad behavior slide just to keep the peace. This is sometimes our consummate enablers. Or these are the people who they text you because they're 10 minutes late. And they go, I'm stuck in traffic, but where are they really? Getting out of the shower. They don't want to upset you. And they just, everything is, and when, this is what James, this particular group is who James is talking about in James 5:12. The ones that go, hey, do you want to come to my birthday party next week? Sure, I'll be there. And everyone goes, maybe.
And that has to change. I think we wear it as kind of an aw shucks, adorable thing about our behavior. It's like, yeah, sometimes I'm a man of my word, sometimes I'm not. And James goes, it's in God's kingdom, in God's economy, integrity means that when we say yes, we mean yes. And when we say no, we mean no. And we're honest about, even if it's going to disappoint someone, we're honest about what we're doing. And I know this is a social contract we make up, but the Bible trumps our social contracts. We need to be honest, even when it's uncomfortable. So the gospel gets hold of a timid diplomat. I'm an encourager in a discouraging world. But I recognize that Jesus wasn't just that. He also called sin a sin. He called people out of darkness and had the hard conversations. It was grace, sure, but also truth. Lastly, if I'm the timid diplomat, I need to eliminate subtext. For my married friends in here, this is when the husband asks, is it okay if I go golfing tomorrow with the guys? And you say, sure. That's called subtext. I get it. It's part of cultural American femininity and womanhood, and it plays in both categories. It's probably prototypically more in one direction than the other. And the guy's sitting there going, hold on. You said the word sure, but you said it as if you said you better not. Your tone was better not. Your word was sure. Kobayashi Maru, right? You're like in this unwinnable situation. And it's this is not how we are to test each other, to go, my words are going to say this, but let's see how you fare, right? In the gauntlet, right? Like, we want to avoid that. If there's something else we're thinking, we need to be able to see that. And if it's really okay, then it's going to be okay. It doesn't mean sure, and if you go, I'm going to pout for the rest of the night, and I'm going to be cold towards you for 3 days. Don't do the crime if you can't do the time. We have to be people of our word, okay? Eliminate the false dilemma. What's the false dilemma? There's a great book called Crucial Conversations that I think is really helpful for Christians too, because we find ourselves in confronting matters quite often. And here's the false dilemma that the timid diplomat believes. I've got a choice between telling the truth or losing a friend. This is the false dilemma. You've told yourself in life, if I tell the truth, I'm going to lose a friend. And this is where Satan wants us to be. This is where the enemy wants us. This is where we have to recognize the falsehood there. Sometimes the best way to be a friend is to tell the truth and then eliminate agreeable deceit. That's, I'm on my way, but you're not coming. That's, I'll be there on Thursday, but you already don't plan on being there. The last group is the cold critic. These are my people. Wisdom and integrity, but they lack humility. It's the judgmental scalpel without anesthesia, the prickly and the pious, okay? He just keeps going. His life's coming to an end, but I got to say what I got to say because this is the right thing to say, okay? They tell the truth clearly and intelligently, but with little grace. It's the heart behind it. Here's what they're like in your friends group, the logic warrior or the resident theologian. They're always ready to challenge or correct someone's view, even when nobody asks. I struggle with this one. I feel like if you didn't ask, why would you have said it out loud? You making a comment to me is like you asking my opinion on it. And what am I going to do, not share it with you? I have to correct it, right? This is when you get a husband and a wife talking about something they did 14 years ago. They're like, it was Tuesday. And you go, it was Wednesday. Who cares, friend? If Wednesday isn't a central part of the story, let it go. But these are my people. They're sharp, they're principled and consistent. You're the ethical rock in your group's shoe. You got to let, I'm not sure we should be doing that, right? That's important. They won't lie to you. They won't compromise the truth. They bring depth and clarity in serious conversations. Stop. Keep going. Last part stings a little bit. Why you don't like them sometimes. They can feel cold, harsh, or superior. It's hard to open up around them. They come off more like a judge than a friend. Their help can feel like criticism disguised as concern. Ouch. All right. Probably really true. Okay. If I'm the cold critic and the gospel gets a hold of me, I'm an anchor for truth in a wishy-washy culture. I can be counted on to point us to truth, but the goodness of Jesus and the empathy of the gospel should bathe my language in both grace and empathy. If I'm the cold critic, and I am, seek the Lord before I have a hard conversation. What's that going to do? It's going to allow me to have a proper view of myself. This is what we were told a little bit ago in the book of James. Remove the log from my own eye,
with piety and Phariseeism before I point out the speck of dust in yours and seek to understand, ask good questions, become curious before just needing to be understood all the time. This idea that we find over and over is this Christus exemplar, that Jesus Christ is the best picture of all of these things. He is the center of that diagram. He never lets go of truth for grace. He always speaks in wisdom and the combination of those things. As you're interacting your life groups this week, what I want to challenge you with is sit with a little time of prayer and ask, Holy Spirit, if you're being honest with me, show me where I lack in here, and have some honest conversations inside of relationships, inside of friendships, in your dorm rooms, in your soccer team, whatever it might be, and say, if I'm being honest, I need to grow in this department, and let other people speak into that. Would you pray with me? Lord, I thank you for using a man named James 2,000 years ago before he was pushed off a temple and beat to death for following you. When he was martyred for the faith, that before he died, he wrote this book, a simple instruction manual about what it means to live now that we're followers of you. But Lord, we can't do any of this without your grace, without the sacrifice of Jesus Christ on the cross to pay the price for our sins, and then a willingness to live inside of us in the Holy Spirit and pointing out these things so that we can become more like you. He is the hero of the story. Jesus, you are the perfect center of wisdom and grace and truth and integrity and all of what it means to use our words wisely. Lord, would you continue to just stir in my heart and in all of our hearts what it means to follow you more closely with how we use our words. We pray all this in your name. Amen.

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9: Shalom, my holy brothers and sisters. This is Rabbi Schneider. You know, when Yeshua came, the vast majority of the Jewish leaders missed him. They couldn't perceive that Yeshua was the Son of God because they had no context for that on their theological grid. They didn't think that there was room for God to have a son. And because they were locked into their own perspective, they missed the Son of Man who was the Son of God when he came. What's the application? We need to be careful that we're not missing things that the Lord wants to reveal to us because we're so locked into our own theological boxes that we don't have room to let in anything new that God wants to show us. Let's be humble. Let's be open. Let's stay expectant, and let's be authentic before God and ourselves.
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1: I will hear them. I will say, it is my people, and they shall say, the Lord is my God. That will be such a joyful day that when that happens, the Bible says that God will do what we have never seen God do in the Bible, which is to sing. God will sing in Zephaniah 3:16. In that day, it shall be said to Jerusalem, fear thou not, and to Zion, let not thine hands be slack. The Lord thy God in the midst of thee is mighty. He will save. He will rejoice over thee with joy. He will rest in his love. He will joy over thee with singing. That's the only place in the scripture where we see God joy over the Jewish people. It's the only place in the scripture where we see God sing. And when the Jewish people finally are united with Jesus, their God, Jesus will be so happy. Jehovah Jesus. In Zephaniah 3:17, he will joy over thee with singing. It's that joy that Jesus kept in front of him that enabled him to endure the cross of Hebrews 12:2. Looking unto Jesus, the author and finisher of our faith, who for the joy that was set before him endured the cross, despising the shame, and is set down at the right hand of the throne of God. But the road to that end, which we are on right now, that road to that end is a hard road for the Jewish people. As today, the Jewish people look at each other and they ask the following questions. What country is there in the world that does not hate us? What country can we flee to? What safety can we find in our country of Israel, which is under constant missile attack, where both the north and the south of Israel are evacuated because of attacks? How shall we live as Israelis where the International Court of Justice is going to arrest our Prime Minister Netanyahu when he leaves the country? How shall we live as Israelis where foreign countries will have issued arrest warrants for our IDF soldiers? This is a refinement process for the Jewish people, for Israel. As a person who refines silver by sitting down in front of a melting pot, this is God sitting down in front of the melting pot, and Israel is in the pot as God is turning up the heat of Malachi 3:3. God shall sit as a refiner and purifier of silver, and he shall purify the sons of Levi and purge them as gold and silver, that they may offer unto the Lord an offering in righteousness. And God has said he will not leave that sitting position in front of that melting pot until all Israel is refined and they call on the name of Jesus, as said in Zechariah 13:9, I will bring the third part through the fire and will refine them as silver is refined, and will try them as gold is tried, and they shall call on my name. I will hear them. I will say, it's my people. They shall say, the Lord is my God. They will say, Jesus is our God. Unfortunately, the pure silver within the Jewish people is so contaminated with dross metal that only 1/3 of the Jewish people will emerge from that purification process as pure followers of Jesus. And the other 2/3 will be eliminated. But still, the 1/3 that will remain, God says, are many in Daniel 12:10. Many shall be purified and made white. For the time that we are living in right now, Jehovah Jesus will not, cannot walk away from the Jewish people and say, I'm done. So even now today, as the dark clouds are gathering over the worldwide population of the Jews, still today, Jehovah Jesus continues his plea to the Jewish people. And in verse 1, he asks the Jewish people, step forward and tell why you are suffering at the hands of others. In verse 1, God is asking the Jewish people, do you feel forsaken? because I put the Jewish people away as in a divorce? In verse 1, God is asking the Jewish people to step forward and tell if they believe that God sold the Jewish people to the enemies because God had some kind of debt that he can only pay off if he sold his people. In verse 1, God says a resounding no. I didn't divorce. I didn't sell you into the hand of your enemies. What happened was, Isaiah 50 verse 1, Isaiah 50 verse 1, behold, for your iniquities have you sold yourselves, and for your transgressions is your mother put away. Here God is saying to the Jewish people, all of your troubles are because of your own sins. When the Jewish people ask themselves, where was God during the Holocaust? When the Jewish people ask themselves, where was God on October 7th? When the Jewish people ask themselves, where is God today when the world is moving to a conclusion that all the evils of the world are because of the Jews? When the Jewish people ask, why is God not hearing our prayers? You know, at the Wailing Wall in Jerusalem, prayers are to God are written down on pieces of paper and they're placed in the cracks of the blocks of the Wailing Wall. And from time to time, there's kind of the shocking scene which the cleaners who come and they pull out all those pieces of paper and sweep them up and put them in the trash. And when the Jewish people ask, why are my prayers for help put in the cracks of the Wailing Wall only going to be put into the trash? And when those questions are asked, God has one answer. Isaiah 59 verse 2. Isaiah 59 verse 2. But your iniquities have separated between you and your God, and your sins have hid his face from you that he will not hear. And the greatest sin of the Jewish people was in Isaiah 50 verse 2. Isaiah 50 verse 2. Wherefore, when I came, was there no man? When I called, was there none to answer? In verse 2, this is Jehovah Jesus asking the question, wherefore, when I came, was there no man? When did God come to the Jewish people? God visited the Jewish people 2,000 years ago in the person of Jesus. God, as Jesus, came. And the result was, John 1:11, he came unto his own, and his own received him not. And in verse 2, Jesus came to his own Jewish people. He marveled that there was no response at his coming. In verse 2, wherefore, when I came, was there no man? And when Jesus started his ministry, it was a call. In Matthew 4:17, from that time Jesus began to preach and to say, repent, for the kingdom of heaven is at hand. The call of Jesus to the Jewish people was a call to repent of sins, turn to God. That was his call. And in verse 2, Jesus asked the question, wherefore was there none to answer? When I called, was there none to answer? I have dear friends. There's a couple that have been my dear friends for over 30 years, Jewish. They live in Jerusalem. They've been atheists for as long as I've known them. And at one point when I visited them several years ago, the wife asked me to come and sit on the couch near her. And she asked me, tell me, does God really exist? They've now become religious. And now they're quoting to me Jewish prayers, but they've not turned to Jesus. Why have they become religious? I'm sure it's because they see the storm clouds gathering of anti-Semitism and they feel they need God for help and they want to be able to pray, and pray they will. And many Israelis are turning to Judaism to be able to pray. But until they learn that God has a name, until they stop saying that God's name is Hashem, which means the name, until they learn that God's name is Jesus Christ, as long as they refuse to call God by his name, Jesus Christ, their prayers will be, why? Why, God, is there no answer to our prayers for deliverance from our enemies? This is the question of why that God is addressing when God asks the question in verse 2. Verse 2, is my hand shortened at all that it cannot redeem? God is asking the people, is the problem with my hand? Is my hand too short? Is it that I want to help you and deliver you as my people, but the problem is my hand's too short, I can't reach you? Is the problem that you're too far from me to help you? We can see God looking at his hand and saying, well, let me check. I think it's okay. My hand's not too short, I can reach. God saying, no, I checked my hand. It's not too short. I can still reach to all the earth where you are. And then we can see God asking him another question as verse 2, or have I no power to deliver? And here we can see God asking them the question, well, maybe my hand is long enough to reach where you are, but maybe my hand, after it reaches you, is not strong enough to grab a hold of you, deliver you from trouble. Here again, we can see God saying, let me check. I'll do a strength test. My hand Be sure it's strong enough to deliver you and to reach you. And now God calls on the Jewish people. Can you remember the Exodus from Egypt? Can you remember? Verse 2, behold, at my rebuke, I dry up the sea. This is God saying to the Jewish people, don't you remember how you were all pressed up against the Red Sea, ready to be annihilated by the Hamas of that day, called the Egyptians? Don't you remember how I said to the Red Sea, dry up? Don't you remember how the Red Sea dried up and you crossed it? Don't you remember how there was no mud on your sandals? Just dry dirt because it was dry land that you walked across in the middle of the Red Sea? You think I forgot how to do that? When God talked about the fish stinking in verse 2, their fish stinketh. That was God talking about, don't you remember what happened to the Nile River? How one of the plagues was blood, and I turned the Nile River to blood, and all the fish died, and the land stunk terribly. God was saying, you think I lost my instruction book on how to do that? And then God calls to mind what happened when Jesus died on the cross, which was in Matthew 27:45. Now from the sixth hour, there was darkness over all the land unto the ninth hour. And about the ninth hour, Jesus cried with a loud voice saying, Eli, Eli, lama sabachthani, that is to say, my God, why hast thou forsaken me? When Jesus was on the cross, there was a darkness, like a blackness that fell all over the earth. It was like the sky was mourning and crying over the death of Jesus. It was like the sky had put on sackcloth as a sign of their deep sadness. And in verse 3, God is saying about that day, in verse 3, I clothe the heavens with blackness. I make sackcloth their covering. Again, God is saying he has the power to do all those things. And that's leading to the question, why? That the Jewish people are asking today. It's the question of, if God has all that power over the sea, over the fish, over the heavens, why is he not saving us from our enemies? And the answer to that question is, again, Isaiah 59, verse 1. Behold, the Lord's hand is not shortened that it cannot save, neither his ear heavy that it cannot hear, but your iniquities have separated between you and your God, and your sins have hid his face from you, that he will not hear. The problem is sin. Sin has separated, sin has deafened, sin has separated a person from God, sin has deafened God to a person's prayers. And God is saying the sin problem has to be solved. And in this chapter, God says, I'll show you how I'm going to solve the sin problem. And he begins to solve the sin problem with a new person that is emerging now from the pages, from the verses here in Isaiah, with a definite distinction about this person. He will be God's solution to the sin problem. The person who is emerging now in verse 4 will be God's solution. This person who we begin to see in verse 4 is Jesus, the Savior that God has provided to take away our greatest problem, sin. It's Jesus who speaks now in verse 4. And the first thing we learn about Jesus in verse 4 is that he has certain gifts from God. And the first gift that he has, that he tells us in verse 4, is he said, the Lord hath given me the tongue of the learned, that I should know how to speak a word in season to him that is weary. When the Lord Jesus came into the world, he said in Hebrews 10:5, wherefore when he cometh into the world, he saith, sacrifice and offering thou wouldst not, but a body hast thou prepared me. When Jehovah Jesus came to the earth, he looked and said to God the Father in Hebrews 10:5, a body hast thou prepared me. God the Father prepared a body for his only begotten son, Jesus, and that body was perfectly made to enable Jesus to do the will of God. And that's true of us as well. When we consider the body that we have, whether fat, skinny, tall, or short, that's a body that God prepared for us in order to enable us to do the will of God on earth. And not only was the body given to us and to Jesus to do the will of God, Jesus said that God had given him what he called the tongue of the learned. The tongue of the learned. That's a gift that God wants to give each one of us as he gave to Jesus. The tongue of the learned is a tongue that is not a natural tongue, that we are born with, the tongue of the learned, is a tongue that has been taught, therefore it's learned. And that's why it's called the tongue of the learned. And when the tongue is taught, it becomes the tongue of the learned. When our natural tongue has been instructed, then our tongue becomes the tongue of the learned. When our natural tongue is not able, what our natural tongue is not able to do, it is able to do after it becomes the tongue of the learned. And what it is now able to do as the tongue of the learned is verse four, that I should be able to know how to speak a word in season to him that is weary. This is what the Lord Jesus had, a unique ability to encourage the worn out, to strengthen people who have just given up, to give hope to a person who feels in despair. This was the target audience of Jesus Christ. Christ came to the person who was worn out in life. Christ came to the person who had just given up in life. Christ came to the person who had lost hope. And this was the person he called out to in Matthew 11:28, when he said, "Come unto me, all you that labor and are heavy laden, and I'll give you rest." And if a person feels in life, he's got all the strength he needs in himself and doesn't need God in his life. If a person feels that he can make it just fine in life without God, if a person feels that he has all the hope he needs in himself and in his fellow man and doesn't need God, then Christ cannot help that person, because Christ came in verse 4 to the weary, or the Matthew 11:28, to the person who is in a state of labor and heavy laden, weighed down. And that's the person that we look for to help. That's the person who the Bible calls lost in life. That's the person who we bring to Christ so that Christ can save that person from being lost. And then Christ tells us how he got this valuable tongue of the learned. As he tells us that, we see that we can also get that precious tongue of the learned if we see the secret of how to get that tongue of the learned, which is verse four. The Lord hath given me the tongue of the learned, that I should know how to speak a word in season to him that is weary. He wakeneth morning by morning. He wakeneth mine ear to hear as the learned. The Lord hath opened mine ear, and I was not rebellious, neither turned away back. Christ let the Father, in verse four, wakeneth morning by morning. God knows exactly how much sleep we need. And there are times when we wake up in the middle of the night, as I did last night at 2:30 in the morning, and you and I say, "What in the world am I doing up? I'll force myself to go back to sleep," which I tried for an hour. It didn't work. When Christ was wakened, as he said in verse 4, morning by morning, when we wake up in the middle of the night, that's the time for us to say, 1 Samuel 3:9, "Speak, Lord, for thy servant heareth." God knows how much sleep we need. And he knows when I've got something really important to say and you can't put a do not disturb sign on you. I'm going to disturb you and wake you up. And when we do respond with the 1 Samuel 3:9, "Speak, Lord, for thy servant heareth," and we open our Bible and God wakes us up to receive instruction from him, then we gain the verse four, ear to hear as the learned. That's how we get the ear of the learned, which means we get an ear to receive the instruction and the teaching from God. We get the ear of the learned to get the tongue of the learned. It goes from here, to this part, to this part. We get the ear of the learned, then we get the tongue of the learned. Some people live with a chronic disease. Some people live with a chronic disease they have to control. Diabetes is a chronic disease that has to be controlled through sugar management. We all live with a spiritual chronic disease that has to be controlled. We all have the spiritual chronic disease of dullness. The disease of dullness makes us insensitive to God's instructions. The disease of dullness sets us far away from hearing God, where we are easily distracted with thoughts of what we got to get involved in and what we got to do and who we got to see and what we got to say and all sorts of things that are anchored in this world with no interest in God or what he wants us to be involved in. That's the disease of dullness. The disease of dullness puts our ears asleep, and we have to manage the disease and let God wake our ears up, which is what Christ meant when he said in verse 4, he waketh mine ear to hear as the learned. The Lord opened mine ear. The disease of dullness puts our ears asleep and makes us not want to learn from God, because what God teaches us will mean that we have to do something. And the disease of dullness makes us not want to have to do something. That reminds me of one of our guys who works for us in Laredo, one of the guys that Ken was referring to this morning. And when I told him, there's only one person who knows how to fillet fish, and I need you to learn how to fillet fish, he went to another one of our guys and said, I don't want to learn how to fillet fish, because then I'll have to fillet fish. I want him to learn that song that Ken was talking about, where he would sing Work is Good, but he's not singing that song. This is what makes the disease of dullness, what it does to us. It makes us say, I don't want to learn from God, because when I learn from God, I'm going to have to do something that I don't want to do. And when we manage the disease of dullness by deciding to not be rebellious and turn away backwards from God when he teaches us, asks us to do something, then we go further to verse 5, the Lord God hath opened mine ear, and I was not rebellious, neither turned away back. Now, what God taught Christ when he opened his ear required Christ to do something that was very hard. And Christ fought the disease of dullness to not rebel and not turn away from God. When God taught Christ that God wanted him to obey, to do something very difficult, and Christ said that he would do it. And Christ tells us that he did not rebel against God. He did not turn his back to God and walk away and said, oh no. And it was verse six. I gave my back to the smiters and my cheeks to them that plucked off the hair. I hid not my face from shame and spitting. God opened the ear of Christ and told him that in order to solve the sin problem for the Jewish people and all the world, he had to give his back to be ripped open in scourging. He had to give his cheeks for his beard to be torn off. He had to give his face to be shamed and spit on. And Christ said in verse 5, when he learned all of that, he said, I was not rebellious, neither turned away back. And he did not, as we see in Matthew 26:67, then did they spit in his face and buffeted him, and others smote him with the palms of their hands. Matthew 27:26, then released he Barabbas unto them. And when he had scourged Jesus, ripped his back open. When he had scourged Jesus, he delivered him to be crucified. It was really hard for Christ to have submitted to this. It was so hard that when he was thinking about it, was presented to him in vivid details in the Garden of Gethsemane, it says that the sweat were drops of blood. I've never heard of that before. What does it take for blood vessels in the forehead to break and blood to come out? It takes a tremendous pressure, blood pressure, an unbelievable blood pressure. I've heard of a blood pressure of over 250 where it's blown the kidneys out. This must have been a blood pressure in that magnitude or greater to burst blood vessels in the head, in the forehead, that blood comes out instead of sweat. Really hard. In the previous chapter, chapter 49, we saw how Jesus came to the end of his endeavor.
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4: 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It's an apostolic mandate. In writing to the Ephesians, the Apostle Paul calls on the saints in that city to redeem the time by doing the will of God, for the days were evil. Ephesians 5:15-17. 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
5: 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I will follow you, Jesus. If you would like prayer, you're welcome to call 267-367-LOVE. 267-367-LOVE.
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14: Are you trying to live the Christian life under your own power? 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Today on Turning Point, Dr. David Jeremiah considers what it means to be filled with the Spirit and how it's the key to living a life of victory. From the Holy Spirit you may not know, here's David to share his message, The Filling of the Spirit. The Bible speaks about being filled with the Spirit of God. Once you become a Christian, what does that mean? We'll talk about it on today's program, and hopefully this mystery that is in the mind of so many people will be resolved, not because I have the answer, but because the Bible has the answer. We'll show you from the Scripture what it means to be filled with the Holy Spirit and how you can be filled with the Holy Spirit today. 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It's yours for a gift of any amount. When you ask for this resource, we'll send it to you right away. We're so happy to have the opportunity to put these resources in your hands. Long after the radio is silent, the books are there to help you and encourage you, and we hope you take advantage of them. Here's part one of The Filling of the Spirit. One of the most memorable events of my childhood happened when I was living in Dayton, Ohio years ago. My father was a pastor in that city, and I was a paper boy at the time. I think it was in the seventh grade. And my paper route went up and down Woodman Avenue into some very interesting subdivisions that were being built along that road. Living in one of the subdivisions was a very mean man. Mean in every sense of the word. He did everything he could to terrorize the kids who lived in the neighborhood. And if you happened to be a paper boy there, you delivered your papers on that street as fast as you could and got out of there. One Halloween, some of my buddies and I decided it was time to get even with this guy. We cooked up some elaborate tricks because we knew Mr. Nasty wouldn't be giving out any treats that night. When my friends and I got to his door, however, it became immediately apparent that somebody had already been there before us with the same idea. Old Mr. Nasty was primed and ready. He came around.

0: It's not one of those nice sounding but far away goals. The Word of God says that every believer, no matter who we are, no matter how long we've been saved, is commanded to be filled and controlled by the Holy Spirit. It's in the plural rather than in the singular. That means it's for all of us. It is not just for special people, spiritual giants or super saints. It's for everybody. And then it's in the passive voice, which means the object has something acting upon it from outside. In other words, we don't fill ourselves. The Holy Spirit is given to us by God, and we pray, and God fills us with His Spirit so that we're controlled by the Spirit. Paul compares being filled with the Spirit to being filled with alcohol. When someone drinks, the alcohol comes from the outside and starts to control them on the inside. But when you let the Holy Spirit have access to your heart, your mind, and your life, He begins to guide and strengthen and empower you from the inside out. And then the last thing about this is that it's in the present tense. That means you don't just get filled once. Actually, the text really says, keep on being filled with the Holy Spirit. All of us know there are times when we just settle into doing our own thing, whether we like to admit it or not. But if you want to have victory in your Christian life, you need to let the Spirit of God tell you what to do. You say, well, how does that work, Pastor? How does the Spirit of God tell me what to do? First of all, I believe the Spirit of God speaks to us inwardly. The Bible says one of His goals is to convict us. Have you ever noticed that you're walking along doing your own thing and something comes along and you yield to it and you feel very uncomfortable about it? That's the Spirit of God in you saying you're going down the wrong road. The same thing happens when something good approaches and you know you're doing the right thing. The Spirit of God speaks to you. But most of all, the Spirit of God speaks to us through the Bible. The Bible is God's written word, and when we read that, two things happen. We have the inspiration of the Spirit in the writing of the Bible, and we have the Holy Spirit living within us, helping us to understand what the Bible says. I remember hearing a guy said, you know, I never could understand the Bible, then I got saved, and in the meantime, I discovered somebody rewrote it. No, they didn't rewrite the Bible. You just got the interpreter on the inside, and he's helping you understand. The Bible says the natural man does not understand the things of the Spirit, for they're spiritually discerned. That means if you don't have the Holy Spirit because you're not a Christian, you can read the Bible until your eyes fall out and it won't make any difference in your life. More and more as I grow in the Lord, I understand that being filled with the Spirit is an ongoing process. Sometimes as I'm reading and studying the Bible, the Spirit of God will reveal something to me, some area of my life or ministry that isn't under His control, and He brings it to mind. He does. And I have to either yield that to Him or I have to deny it and go on doing my own thing. We should never imagine that being filled is a once-for-all deal that you can nail down at some Bible camp and throw a chunk of wood on the bonfire and it's all settled. Being filled is a continuous thing. Every day you seek the Lord and you wake up in the morning and say, Spirit of God, control my life today. I want to be a Spirit-led, Spirit-filled person on this day. Now, what are the conditions for this gracious act? What do we have to do? How do we go about this? How do I become a Spirit-filled Christian? First of all, you have to desire to be filled with the Spirit. If you have no desire for the Spirit of God to fill you and control you, guess what? It won't happen. John 7, Jesus says, if anyone thirsts, let him come to me and drink. And then he tells us later in the verse that that verse is about the Holy Spirit. In the Beatitudes in the New Testament, there's a verse that says, blessed are those who hunger and thirst after righteousness. And what that means is, if you're a Christian, do you ever have this feeling that there should be something else going on in your life beside what's going on right now? You want something more, something different, something more aligned with what God's will is. And you know in your heart, you're not walking the straight and narrow. You're living on the fringe areas. If that doesn't bother you, and if you don't have a desire for there to be something more in your life, you're never going to be filled with the Spirit of God, because He doesn't come where He's not wanted. He's not going to come into your life and take control unless you ask Him to, unless you desire for that to happen. Are you thirsty? Maybe a little desperate for a closer walk with God. You say, well, that makes me feel like something's wrong. Let me tell you something. The Bible says you're blessed if you hunger after righteousness. It doesn't say you're blessed if you're righteous, although that's true. It says you're blessed if you hunger and thirst for righteousness. Do you have a desire for more of God, more of His will, more of His person? You're a candidate for the Holy Spirit's filling. That's what the scripture says. Some people have told me, Pastor, I wish I could get to the place in my Christian life where I could just be happy. Jesus says you will be blessed if you hunger and thirst after righteousness. The word blessed is the word happy. Happy is the one who hungers and thirsts after righteousness. Don't deny that in your life. Don't push that away. Don't say, what's wrong with me? I just keep wanting more of God. If that's true of you, the Bible says you're a candidate for the Holy Spirit's infilling. Then you have to denounce sin in your life. Let me tell you something. The Holy Spirit will not cohabit a life that is filled with willful sin. If you're living in habits that are not honoring to the Lord, the Holy Spirit's not going to move in next to that. His first name is holy. And He's going to want to be in a place where holiness is true. Paul explained it like this. He said, since we have these promises, dear friends, let us purify ourselves from everything that contaminates the body and spirit, perfecting holiness out of reverence for God. When we come to be filled with the Holy Spirit, first of all, we have to want to be. We have to desire it. And secondly, we have to be willing to deal with the things in our life that are not pleasing to the Lord. I'll tell you something I've learned. You say, well, I don't know if there are things like that in my life. If you ask the Lord to reveal them to you, He flat out will do it. You won't have to ask Him a number of times. You won't have to say, oh, Lord, Lord, please show me the things that are wrong in my life. What I've discovered is if you ask Him for that, He will show it to you through His word, through a sermon, through something you hear on the radio, through a conversation with, I don't know what it'll be. But He has this way of always making us aware of the things in our life that are not pleasing to Him. You may be afraid to ask that question because you don't want to know the answer. That's what I discover from a lot of folks I know. Why don't you ask the Lord to show you those things in your life that are not pleasing to Him? Because you already know those things in your life that are not pleasing to Him. You don't need God to tell you those things. So you don't ask. The Bible says if you want to be controlled by the Spirit of God, you have to get serious about not living your life according to the old way before you were saved. You need to live your life in a new way. Denounce sin in your life. Third thing you got to do is you have to dedicate yourself fully to Christ. To be filled with the Spirit is to yield to His control. The Holy Spirit doesn't want to just be the resident of your life. He wants to be the president of your life. He wants to sit on the throne of your life. He wants to rule every day in the decisions you make, in the things you do, in the places you go. I used to pray when I'd get up in the morning, Lord, help me to take Jesus Christ with me wherever I go and be an influence for Him. And then I realized that's prayer I don't have to pray because He's going with me anyway. So to be filled with the Spirit is to yield to the Spirit's control. Romans 12, 1 and 2 have been used over the years to illustrate this. And I'm not going to read it from the King James. I'm going to read it from Phillips' paraphrase because it's so good. Listen to these words. With eyes wide open to the mercies of God, I beg you, my brothers, as an act of intelligent worship, to give Him your bodies as a living sacrifice, consecrated to Him and acceptable by Him. Don't let the world around you squeeze you into its own mold, but let God remold your minds from within so that you may prove in practice that the plan of God for you is good and it meets all of His demands and moves toward the goal of true maturity. So we say, all right, Lord, you know what I want, and my life is clean now, and I've confessed my sin. Now I'm just going to give you control in my business, in my home, in my free time, in every part of me. Lord, you've got it all. No strings attached, no clauses, no reservations. You got me. Someone has illustrated this as a house with a bunch of rooms in it. Jesus wants access to every room in your life. He wants to control. You can't lock Him out of some rooms. You can't say, no, this is my thing over here, Lord. I'll take care of this. You got all the rest of it, but I got this. He wants absolute, total control. Some of you know that I went to Dallas Seminary. Dallas Seminary is a wonderful place. It was founded by a man named Lewis Sperry Chafer. I wasn't there when the school was founded. That was a long, long time ago. But I've read a lot about this man, and he was unique. He did things most people wouldn't have the courage to do, and usually it turned out pretty good. I remember reading that on one occasion in Dallas, he was asked to speak at a banquet, and there were a lot of preliminaries, a lot of music, a lot of announcements, along with various presentations and endless acknowledgments. I know what that's like. I've been in that spot. I went to a place once where they had a bunch of sponsors on the radio, and they let every sponsor speak for 5 minutes. Well, this event with Lewis Sperry Chafer, it was 3 hours before he got to speak. 3 hours. He immediately endeared himself to the audience when he got up and he said, "I had prepared a somewhat lengthy message, but the hour is late. I will not detain you. Therefore, I'm just going to present a 3-point outline of the message and let the Spirit of God speak to your heart." Here's what he said. "My subject is the reasonableness of fully surrendering our lives to God. Reason number one, He is all wise and He knows better than anyone else what is best for my life. Reason number two, He's almighty and He has the power to accomplish that which is best for me. Reason number three, He loves me more than anyone else in the world loves me. Conclusion, the most logical thing a Christian can do is to surrender his life completely to God. What more can I say? What need I say more?" And with that, he sat down. He got a standing ovation. Not because of the message, but because it was over. But the message was worth an ovation. God knows you better than anyone else knows you. God loves you more than anyone else loves you. And God is more powerful than anyone else could ever be, can accomplish in you what no one else can do. So why wouldn't you want to give your life over to Him and His Spirit in your heart? You have to have a desire to be filled. You have to denounce sin in your life. You have to dedicate yourself completely to the Lord. And the Bible says that when we do these things, the Holy Spirit will take control. There are two verses in the New Testament that have often intrigued me about the Holy Spirit. Maybe you've read them and wondered, what in the world does that mean? They have a lot to do with what we're talking about today, because these things can get in the way of the Spirit of God controlling your life. 1 Thessalonians 5:19 says this, "Do not quench the Holy Spirit." What in the world does that mean? It means that when the Holy Spirit's on fire in your life, don't throw cold water on what He wants you to do. Don't shut Him down. Don't put Him on hold. You quench the Holy Spirit by not doing something He tells you to do. And when you walk in the Spirit and are filled with the Spirit, you don't want to quench Him. When He tells you to do something, do it, because if you don't, you're quenching Him. You're pouring water on the influence of the Spirit in your life. That's why total obedience is required here. You don't get to pray about it. You don't get, "Give me a couple of weeks to think this over, Lord." He tells you to do something. You know it's from Him. You do it. And if you don't, you quench the Holy Spirit. The other one in the New Testament that's similar to this is in Ephesians 4:30 that says, "Do not grieve the Holy Spirit of God." How do we grieve the Holy Spirit? Well, if you're not going to walk in the Spirit, if you're not going to be filled with the Spirit, the last thing you want to do is to grieve Him or in any way to shut Him down. The Holy Spirit tells you to do something and you don't do it, you grieve Him. You do something that's dishonoring to the Lord, you grieve Him. The Holy Spirit is a living, vital person who lives within you and wants to help you live your life. So, you have the Holy Spirit if you're a Christian, but does the Holy Spirit have you? That's the question. To be filled with the Spirit is to be under the control of the Spirit of God. He is filling you with His presence and with His power, and if you know anything at all about that, even for a moment in time, you know that's where you always want to be. We'll have more of this on Monday after the weekend, part two of the filling of the Spirit. Next week, we're going to talk also about the illumination of the Spirit and what it means to walk in the Spirit. These are truths that are found in the book, The Holy Spirit You May Not Know, which has just been released. And that book is the resource for the month of June here on Turning Point. If you want to have a copy of this book, send a gift of any size to Turning Point. That gift will be used exclusively to help spread the gospel around the world. And when you do that, you simply have to ask for the book and it'll be sent to you. It's our way of saying thank you in a tangible way and adding value to your life as a follower of Christ. Give us the opportunity to do that. Do it today. We'll respond immediately. In the meantime, have a great weekend. Be sure to watch us on television if you're where you can find us. And most of all, go to church. We'll see you on Monday.
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10: There has never been a more important time to stand for life, to stand for the preborn. 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In the next few minutes we have together, we're going to tell you some amazing stories of girls and women who were on the very brink of making one decision, but then their lives were changed for better and for good once they saw their baby on that ultrasound screen and then heard that wonderful sound of a baby's heartbeat. 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Well, now is the time to do something about it. 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
13: Hi, my name is Jules, and I'm going to share my story with you. Just a quick background, I'm 26. My husband Kyle is 32. We have a four-year-old little boy named Aiden. He's wonderful, adventurous, and very strong-willed. And after we had Aiden, we decided that it was one and done. We're going to be a family of three, and that was going to be enough for us. So I got pregnant. And we were financially struggling. We were paycheck to paycheck. Kyle's job was just taking off. I was finishing school. Everything pointed to not having a baby. And I ultimately decided that I wanted an abortion. Sounds weird when you say it out loud. That's when I found life care. I remember showing up and it was just so warm and inviting and everyone was so nice. And I kept thinking, how can everyone be this nice? They asked if I wanted an ultrasound so that they could show me and possibly guess how far along that we were. And when she put the gel on me, and then she put the little stick thing on my tummy, and I saw her. This little alien thing, this little thing my husband and I made out of pure, intense love. That was the moment that I knew that I loved someone so much that I had never even met. That was the moment that my choice was made for me. I think my husband knew by the look on my face after I saw her on the monitor that we were going to be a parent of two children. How that all worked and changed my life. I've never been so happy for a family of four, and and I just wanted to say thank you. Hello, beautiful. Hello, beautiful. Oh, goodness. One of the best things that have ever happened to me is right here in my arms. Thanks again for listening to us.
10: 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We should probably say a thank you. There are babies alive today and many girls who are moms today and ready for their first summer with their baby, who would not be alive today if it weren't for someone who a year ago, last summer, provided an ultrasound. 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There is a war on the unborn. I know you know this. We have at this very moment the most radically pro-abortion push in American history, and the laws in our states are out of control. However, once a girl hears her baby's heartbeat, sees her baby on the ultrasound, her heart is changed, and you double the likelihood she'll choose life. Look, it'd be easy to say whatever we do could not make a difference. And while it is nice if our laws reflect our respect for life, if they don't, we don't abandon girls and women who need the truth at this important time. So while laws and bans that reflect our values are good, they don't change a woman's heart. Only God changes a heart, and ultrasounds can help. Ultrasounds make a world of difference because it makes it clear to her that no matter what she's been told, no matter what she thinks, no matter what influencers or singers or celebrities or movie stars say when they say it's not a baby, it makes it clear to her that it is a baby. And we hear again and again and again from girls and women who see their baby, hear their baby's heartbeat, that after that, it didn't matter what anyone else said. At that moment, she knew, that's my baby, and I'm her mother. So how many babies will you save right now? 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You know, people talk about the overturning of Roe versus Wade. I guess we're at the third anniversary of that. As if it solved this issue once and for all. Of course it didn't. If anything, it unleashed it to be far worse in so many states. And that's why it's so important to give the truth to the one person who's going to make the choice, because state after state are pushing and pulling in the other direction. And I'm sure you know of the efforts to stamp out entirely the vital women's pregnancy resources like those that Preborn offers, simply because we do not provide abortions. They call what we share misinformation and deceptive trade practices. I can tell you what's misinformation. It's the lie that continues to be told that that's not a baby. That is deceptive. So it's more important than ever to stand for life, not to remain silent on this very important, truly life and death issue. Nothing shares what is true more than what a young girl will see and hear with the ultrasound you provide today. Be a true friend to a girl today and provide ultrasounds. Call 833-850-BABY. 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Listen to the words of a woman who recently gave $140 to save five babies. In the comments section after she gave her gift to provide five ultrasounds, she wrote, "I didn't know Jesus until I was 38. At 18, I had an unplanned pregnancy and made the terrible choice of abortion with the support of my family. Out of all the mistakes I made in my life, this is the one that had been most devastating to me until I was saved by him. If I'd had the chance to see that baby on an ultrasound, maybe I wouldn't have taken the advice of my family members who also didn't know any better. I most definitely want to help in saving the lives of these little babies, but I also want to spare other young women from going through what I went through. As a mother of young children today," she wrote, "I can say with all certainty that the love a mother has for a child will outweigh any fear and hardship a young woman might be facing in the midst of this decision. Thank you for what you were doing in his name. God bless you all." 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That's 833-850-2229. 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And 100% of what you give goes directly to providing ultrasounds. 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
14: I met Jesus, and I was working in the business world, running a national corporation, in the corporate world, and came to Christ, changed everything in my life. And during one of those times, just early as a Christian, I became sensitized to the Christian worldview. And one of those parts of it was abortion and what, you know, we as believers should do. And I said, man, we've got to do something about that. And I said, Lord, what works? And I just broke my heart, and know it breaks his heart. He sees every abortion. He's omniscient and omnipresent. This is the thing that works. It's ultrasounds. Faith without works is of none effect, it says in James. 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
10: 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Now, maybe you would be in a position and be so inclined as to want to donate an entire ultrasound machine. It's a $15,000 one-time gift. You can donate that ultrasound machine. 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And I used to think, nobody can do this. It's $15,000. Don't even spend time talking about the option of providing an ultrasound machine. You know, last year we placed more than 2.5 of those machines every single week. So somebody's doing it. Maybe that's you. So a long time ago, I just decided I'm going to stop worrying about who should hear this, and I'm just going to say it. 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So maybe that's you. Whether you're going to give an ultrasound machine at $15,000 or a $28 one-time gift, the phone number is the same. 833-850-BABY. That's 833-850-2229. 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I think of a young couple who came to a preborn center recently, high school sophomores, so 16 years old. Girl brought her boyfriend, the father of the baby, with her. They were on their way to get an abortion, but she had heard that we provide free ultrasounds. Well, the young man came in, sat down as far away from the machine as possible, ball cap on, head down, cell phone out. As the girl saw the truth of what was happening in her body, as she saw her baby for the first time, she said, "Come see this. It's amazing." He didn't even look up. He didn't break stride on his phone. He really wanted nothing to do with it. But then the sonographer put the Doppler on the young woman's belly, and the sound of the baby's heartbeat began to resound in the room again and again. He put his cell phone down, and he said, almost to his own surprise, "That's a baby." And they chose life that day. It's amazing what God can do with your gift of an ultrasound today. Call right now. Let's save 10 babies in the next 10 minutes. That's a total of $280 that can help do that. 833-850-BABY. That's 833-850-2229. Or click on the preborn banner at kprz.com. You know, so often the other side says of us, the pro-life side, you don't really care about the baby or the mom. Not really. You just care about that one thing, her changing her mind. Well, that's not true. Preborn is much more than just that one moment choosing life. It's the beginning of a 2 or 3 year long mentorship that includes free services like baby clothes, diapers, maternity clothes, strollers, cribs, formula, baby wipes, parenting classes, counseling, and no judgment. We don't believe in wagging a finger in the face. We put an arm around the shoulder. So that ultrasound that you provide today, that's not the end. Her choosing life is not the end. That is the beginning of helping her to make motherhood possible. You know, motherhood is not the same as giving birth, just like a marriage is not the same as a wedding. A wedding is a moment in time. Choosing life or giving birth is a moment in time. But motherhood is much bigger than that. So how can we help make motherhood possible? That's what you're doing today. But it all begins with the ultrasound you provide when you call right now. 833-850-BABY. That's 833-850-2229. 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
15: Before I got married, I was on a full scholarship at George Mason University for lacrosse. I was also on Team Canada playing for the World Cup team. And so I had all these dreams and hopes of pursuing professionally as a lacrosse player, then developing into a Division I coach. And I already had my whole route planned out. So we got married, my husband was on board, and my number one cheerleader saying, "Yeah, that's awesome." And then we got married and found out I was pregnant with Ethan 4 months after we were married. And when I found out I was pregnant, I was devastated. And it was crazy because I was a new believer. I'm like, you know, this is my body. I don't think we're ready for a kid. We'll just have an abortion. You know, and it came out just that simple. I was just like, yeah, we'll just have an abortion. It'll be fine. You know, and I'll just go on my route that I already had planned. And my husband, he is a strong Christian man, was like, "No, like, you just got saved." So I was like, "What? Like, no, I have a plan. Like, this is what I'm going to do." And I remember in the apartment, we were living in Rosemary Ridge apartment, sitting in the bathroom, just bawling, like crying my eyes out, thinking like, what am I going to do? And I just remember like, almost like a slap in the face, like, suck it up. And it was God saying like, "You have to have faith in me. I will take care of you. Like, this is what I have planned. I already have your life planned out. this is what I have planned. Trust in me. And I just like stood up, like not stood up, but I just was like, oh, okay, let's do this. They were never judging. They're always there, open arm, welcoming you. And of course, they're too saying like, this is your decision. This is you. Like, we're just here to support you and just educate you. And it was really cool not to be pressured. Like, you better keep this baby or you're going to like someplace you don't want to go. And it was just, it was really reassuring to know that, again, no matter what I decided, they were there. They just wanted to obviously help guide me and show me what was available. And ended up having Ethan March 25th, 2011, and he was amazing. He was perfect.
10: Providing ultrasounds is the single most effective thing you can do if you're pro-life. And if we don't do it, it won't be done. You know, the world joins us in so many things. They'll join us in building cinder block houses and digging wells and purifying water and feeding the hungry and clothing the naked. The world joins us in all those things, but not this. On this, we're sort of on our own. It's an inside job. If we don't do it, it won't be done. Not only does the world not join us in this, they so many times are working against us. They're perpetuating the lie that it's not a baby. So we are needed now more than ever to stand for life. Now, you might be inclined to say, look, I'm pro-life, but I'm not going to really do anything at all. I mean, I'm not going to do anything for the other side. I'm not going to support that side, but I'm just not going to do anything. I'm reminded of the quote from Sir Edmund Burke, "The only thing necessary for the triumph of evil is for good people to do nothing." What that means is, while we think that maybe by not taking a side, we're not taking a side, when we don't take this side, we allow the triumph of evil. Not taking a side allows the triumph of evil. The only thing necessary for the triumph of evil is for good people to do nothing. It's not enough to curse the darkness, not enough to shake our fist. We have to be the light, provide the light, show her the way, give her the light that will show her the way. The ultrasound will do that. So you provide that today and you help her stand for life. We waited a long time with the wrong idea that this was all going to be solved by laws and bans. Waited for the right president at the right time with the right Congress, the right court, in the right mood to do the right thing. And look where we are today. The demand for abortions is greater than ever. All that time we waited, babies died. Don't wait another minute. Call or go online and join us, saving babies and providing ultrasounds. 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That's 833-850-2229. Or click on the preborn banner at kprz.com. Listen to what one woman wrote as she gave her gift to help save two babies providing ultrasounds with preborn. "I am a senior citizen that had two abortions in my younger days out of fear and have regretted it ever since. I think of those children often and think of them every birthday that they have missed. I hope my contribution in their memory and honor will save another young girl from this pain and sorrow." Think about that for a minute. Only three sentences long. She starts by saying she's a senior citizen, had abortions when she was quite young, and that every year when that rolls around, she has thought of those babies. And she's done that for decades, maybe 50 years. As that time of year has rolled around for half a century, this has been something she thinks about, and she wants to, in her words, save another young girl from this pain and sorrow. In our remaining couple of minutes, would you just pray very quickly about what God would want to do through you today? Maybe you pray this in your quiet time. Maybe you pray this even today. Lord, show me today how I can be you to someone, how I can show them your love. Lord, if you'll put someone like that, put something like that in my path, I'll be faithful. We think this could be that chance. This could be the answer to that prayer. Call 833-850-BABY. That's 833-850-2229. Or click on the preborn banner at kprz.com. Just a few minutes left to save 50 babies in our brief time together. to introduce a girl to her baby for the first time? Isn't that a fun way to think of it? You get to make that introduction of a girl to her baby, give her the first picture she's ever going to have. Out of all the pictures she'll ever have, you get today to give her the very first picture, I think the best picture she's ever going to have. Because without that ultrasound today that you give her, there might not be any of those future pictures. One day, Lord willing, you will meet her in the air and she will say, "It's because you loved enough to let me see the truth that I had my wonderful baby. 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I'm Scott Wilder. Thank you for listening.

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1: I will hear them. I will say, it is my people, and they shall say, the Lord is my God. That will be such a joyful day that when that happens, the Bible says that God will do what we have never seen God do in the Bible, which is to sing. God will sing in Zephaniah 3:16. In that day, it shall be said to Jerusalem, fear thou not, and to Zion, let not thine hands be slack. The Lord thy God in the midst of thee is mighty. He will save. He will rejoice over thee with joy. He will rest in his love. He will joy over thee with singing. That's the only place in the scripture where we see God joy over the Jewish people. It's the only place in the scripture where we see God sing. And when the Jewish people finally are united with Jesus, their God, Jesus will be so happy, Jehovah Jesus. In Zephaniah 3:17, he will joy over thee with singing. It's that joy that Jesus kept in front of him that enabled him to endure the cross of Hebrews 12:2. Looking unto Jesus, the author and finisher of our faith, who for the joy that was set before him endured the cross, despising the shame, and is set down at the right hand of the throne of God. But the road to that end, which we are on right now, that road to that end is a hard road for the Jewish people. As today, the Jewish people look at each other and they ask the following questions. What country is there in the world that does not hate us? What country can we flee to? What safety can we find in our country of Israel, which is under constant missile attack, where both the north and the south of Israel are evacuated because of attacks? How shall we live as Israelis, where the International Court of Justice is going to arrest our Prime Minister Netanyahu when he leaves the country? How shall we live as Israelis, where foreign countries have issued arrest warrants for our IDF soldiers? This is a refinement process for the Jewish people, for Israel. As a person who refines silver by sitting down in front of a melting pot, this is God sitting down in front of the melting pot, and Israel is in the pot as God is turning up the heat. Of Malachi 3:3, God shall sit as a refiner and purifier of silver, and he shall purify the sons of Levi and purge them as gold and silver, that they may offer unto the Lord an offering in righteousness. And God has said he will not leave that sitting position in front of that melting pot until all Israel is refined and they call on the name of Jesus, as said in Zechariah 13:9, I will bring the third part through the fire, and will refine them as silver is refined, and will try them as gold is tried, and they shall call on my name. I will hear them. I will say, it's my people. They shall say, the Lord is my God. They will say, Jesus is our God. Unfortunately, the pure silver within the Jewish people is so contaminated with dross metal that only one third of the Jewish people will emerge from that purification process as pure followers of Jesus. And the other two thirds will be eliminated. But still, the one third that will remain, God says, are many in Daniel 12:10. Many shall be purified and made white. For the time that we are living in right now, Jehovah Jesus will not, cannot walk away from the Jewish people and say, I'm done. So even now today, as the dark clouds are gathering over the worldwide population of the Jews, still today, Jehovah Jesus continues his plea

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5: When the Jewish people ask, why is God not hearing our prayers? You know, at the Wailing Wall in Jerusalem, prayers are to God are written down on pieces of paper and they're placed in the cracks of the blocks of the Wailing Wall. And from time to time, there's kind of the shocking scene which the cleaners would come and they pull out all those pieces of paper and sweep them up and put them in the trash. And when the Jewish people ask, why are my prayers for help put in the cracks of the Wailing Wall only going to be put into the trash? And when those questions are asked, God has one answer. Isaiah 59, verse 2. Isaiah 59, verse 2. But your iniquities have separated between you and your God, and your sins have hid his face from you that he will not hear. And the greatest sin of the Jewish people was in Isaiah 50, verse 2. Isaiah 50, verse 2. Wherefore, when I came, was there no man? When I called, was there none to answer? In verse 2, this is Jehovah Jesus asking the question, wherefore when I came, was there no man? When did God come to the Jewish people? God visited the Jewish people 2,000 years ago in the person of Jesus. God as Jesus came. And the result was John 1:11, he came unto his own and his own received him not. And in verse 2, Jesus came to his own Jewish people. He marveled that there was no response at his coming. In verse 2, wherefore when I came, was there no man? And when Jesus started his ministry, it was a call. In Matthew 4:17, from that time Jesus began to preach and to say, repent, for the kingdom of heaven is at hand. The call of Jesus to the Jewish people was a call to repent of sins, turn to God. That was his call. And in verse 2, Jesus asked the question, wherefore was there none to answer? When I called, was there none to answer? I have dear friends. There's a couple that have been my dear friends for over 30 years, Jewish. They live in Jerusalem. They've been atheists for as long as I've known them. And at one point when I visited them several years ago, the wife asked me to come and sit on the couch near her. And she asked me, tell me, does God really exist? They've now become religious. And now they're quoting to me Jewish prayers, but they've not turned to Jesus. Why have they become religious? I'm sure it's because they see the storm clouds gathering of anti-Semitism and they feel they need God for help and they want to be able to pray, and pray they will. And many Israelis are turning to Judaism to be able to pray. But until they learn that God has a name, until they stop saying that God's name is Hashem, which means the name, until they learn that God's name is Jesus Christ, as long as they refuse to call God by his name, Jesus Christ, their prayers will be, why? Why, God, is there no answer to our prayers for deliverance from our enemies? This is the question of why that God is addressing when God asks the question in verse 2. Verse 2, is my hand shortened at all that it cannot redeem? God is asking the people, is the problem with my hand? Is my hand too short? Is it that I want to help you and deliver you as my people, but the problem is my hand's too short, I can't reach you? Is the problem that you're too far from me to help you? We can see God looking at his hand and saying, well, let me check. I think it's okay. My hand's not too short, I can reach. God saying, no, I checked my hand. It's not too short. I can still reach to all the earth where you are. And then we can see God asking him another question as verse 2, or have I no power to deliver? And here we can see God asking them the question, well, maybe my hand is long enough to reach where you are, but maybe my hand, after it reaches you, is not strong enough to grab a hold of you, deliver you from trouble. Here again, we can see God saying, let me check. I'll do a strength test. My hand, be sure it's strong enough to deliver you and to reach you. And now God calls on the Jewish people. Can you remember the Exodus from Egypt? Can you remember? Verse 2. Behold, at my rebuke, I dry up the sea. This is God saying to the Jewish people, don't you remember how you were all pressed up against the Red Sea, ready to be annihilated by the

0: Hamas of that day, called the Egyptians. Don't you remember how I said to the Red Sea, dry up? Don't you remember how the Red Sea dried up and you crossed it? Don't you remember how there was no mud on your sandals? Just dry dirt because it was dry land that you walked across in the middle of the Red Sea? You think I forgot how to do that? When God talked about the fish stinking in verse 2, their fish stinketh. That was God talking about, don't you remember what happened to the Nile River? How one of the plagues was blood, and I turned the Nile River to blood, and all the fish died, and the land stunk terribly. God was saying, you think I lost my instruction book on how to do that? And then God calls to mind what happened when Jesus died on the cross, which was in Matthew 27:45. Now from the sixth hour, there was darkness over all the land until the ninth hour. And about the ninth hour, Jesus cried with a loud voice saying, Eli, Eli, lama sabachthani, that is to say, my God, why hast thou forsaken me? When Jesus was on the cross, there was a darkness, like a blackness that fell all over the earth. It was like the sky was mourning and crying over the death of Jesus. It was like the sky had put on sackcloth as a sign of their deep sadness. And in verse 3, God is saying about that day, in verse 3, I clothe the heavens with blackness. I make sackcloth their covering. Again, God is saying he has the power to do all those things. And that's leading to the question, why? Yeah, the Jewish people are asking today, it's the question of, if God has all that power over the sea, over the fish, over the heavens, why is he not saving us from our enemies? And the answer to that question is, again, Isaiah 59, verse 1. Behold, the Lord's hand is not shortened that it cannot save, neither his ear heavy that it cannot hear, but your iniquities have separated between you and your God, and your sins have hid his face from you, that he will not hear. The problem is sin. Sin has separated. Sin has deafened. Sin has separated a person from God. Sin has deafened God to a person's prayers. And God is saying the sin problem has to be solved. And in this chapter, God says, I'll show you how I'm going to solve the sin problem. And he begins to solve the sin problem with a new person that is emerging now from the pages, from the verses here in Isaiah, with a definite distinction about this person. He will be God's solution to the sin problem. The person who is emerging now in verse 4 will be God's solution. This person who we begin to see in verse 4 is Jesus, the Savior that God has provided to take away our greatest problem, sin. It's Jesus who speaks now in verse 4. And the first thing we learn about Jesus in verse 4 is that he has certain gifts from God. And the first gift that he has, that he tells us in verse 4, is he said, the Lord hath given me the tongue of the learned, that I should know how to speak a word in season to him that is weary. When the Lord Jesus came into the world, he said in Hebrews 10:5, wherefore when he cometh into the world, he saith, sacrifice and offering thou wouldst not, but a body hast thou prepared me. When Jehovah Jesus came to the earth, he looked and said to God the Father in Hebrews 10:5, a body hast thou prepared me. God the Father prepared a body for his only begotten son, Jesus, and that body was perfectly made to enable Jesus to do the will of God. And that's true of us as well. When we consider the body that we have, whether fat, skinny, tall, or short, that's a body that God prepared for us in order to enable us to do the will of God on earth. And not only was the body given to us and to Jesus to do the will of God, Jesus said that God had given him what he called the tongue of the learned. The tongue of the learned. That's a gift that God wants to give each one of us as he gave to Jesus. The tongue of the learned is a tongue that is not a natural tongue that we are born with. The tongue of the learned is a tongue that has been taught, therefore it's learned. And that's why it's called the tongue of the learned. And when the tongue is taught, it becomes the tongue of the learned. When our natural tongue has been instructed, then our tongue becomes the tongue of the learned. When our natural tongue is not able, what our natural tongue is not able to do, it is able to do after it becomes the tongue of the learned. And what it is now able to do as the tongue of the learned is verse four, that I should be able to know how to speak a word in season to him that is weary. This is what the Lord Jesus had, a unique ability to encourage the worn out, to strengthen people who have just given up, to give hope to a person who feels in despair. This was the target audience of Jesus Christ. Christ came to the person who was worn out in life. Christ came to the person who had just given up in life. Christ came to the person who had lost hope. And this was the person he called out to in Matthew 11:28, when he said, "Come unto me, all you that labor and are heavy laden, and I'll give you rest." And if a person feels in life, he's got all the strength he needs in himself and doesn't need God in his life. If a person feels that he can make it just fine in life without God, if a person feels that he has all the hope he needs in himself and in his fellow man and doesn't need God, then Christ cannot help that person, because Christ came in verse 4 to the weary, or the Matthew 11:28, to the person who is in a state of labor and heavy laden, weighed down. And that's the person that we look for to help. That's the person who the Bible calls lost in life. That's the person who we bring to Christ so that Christ can save that person from being lost. And then Christ tells us how he got this valuable tongue of the learned. As he tells us that, we see that we can also get that precious tongue of the learned if we see the secret of how to get that tongue of the learned, which is verse four. "The Lord hath given me the tongue of the learned, that I should know how to speak a word in season to him that is weary. He wakeneth morning by morning. He wakeneth mine ear to hear as the learned. The Lord hath opened mine ear, and I was not rebellious, neither turned away back." Christ let the Father, in verse four, wakeneth morning by morning. God knows exactly how much sleep we need. And there are times when we wake up in the middle of the night, as I did last night at 2:30 in the morning, and you and I say, "What in the world am I doing up? I'll force myself to go back to sleep," which I tried for an hour. It didn't work. When Christ was wakened, as he said in verse 4, morning by morning, when we wake up in the middle of the night, that's the time for us to say, 1 Samuel 3:9, "Speak, Lord, for thy servant heareth." God knows how much sleep we need. And he knows when I've got something really important to say and you can't put a do not disturb sign on you. I'm going to disturb you and wake you up. And when we do respond with the 1 Samuel 3:9, "Speak, Lord, for thy servant heareth," and we open our Bible and God wakes us up to receive instruction from him, then we gain the verse four, ear to hear as the learned. That's how we get the ear of the learned, which means we get an ear to receive the instruction and the teaching from God. We get the ear of the learned to get the tongue of the learned. It goes from here, to this part, to this part. We get the ear of the learned, then we get the tongue of the learned. Some people live with a chronic disease. Some people live with a chronic disease they have to control. Diabetes is a chronic disease that has to be controlled through sugar management. We all live with a spiritual chronic disease that has to be controlled. We all have the spiritual chronic disease of dullness. The disease of dullness makes us insensitive to God's instructions. The disease of dullness sets us far away from hearing God, where we are easily distracted with thoughts of what we got to get involved in and what we got to do and who we got to see and what we got to say and all sorts of things that are anchored in this world with no interest in God or what he wants us to be involved in. That's the disease of dullness. The disease of dullness puts our ears asleep, and we have to manage the disease and let God wake our ears up, which is what Christ meant when he said in verse four, "He wakeneth mine ear to hear as the learned. The Lord opened mine ear." The disease of dullness puts our ears asleep and makes us not want to learn from God, because what God teaches us will mean that we have to do something. And the disease of dullness makes us not want to have to do something. That reminds me of one of our guys who works for us in Laredo, one of the guys that Ken was referring to this morning. And when I told him, there's only one person who knows how to fillet fish, and I need you to learn how to fillet fish, he went to another one of our guys and said, I don't want to learn how to fillet fish because then I'll have to fillet fish. I want him to learn that song that Ken was talking about where he would sing work is good, but he's not singing that song. This is what makes the disease of dullness what it does to us. It makes us say, I don't want to learn from God because when I learn from God, I'm going to have to do something that I don't want to do. And when we manage the disease of dullness by deciding to not be rebellious and turn away backwards from God when he teaches us, asks us to do something, then we go further to verse 5, the Lord God hath opened mine ear and I was not rebellious, neither turned away back. Now, what God taught Christ when he opened his ear required Christ to do something that was very hard. And Christ fought the disease of dullness to not rebel and not turn away from God. When God taught Christ that God wanted him to obey, to do something very difficult, and Christ said that he would do it, and Christ tells us that he did not rebel against God. He did not turn his back to God and walk away and said, oh no. And it was, verse six, I gave my back to the smiters and my cheeks to them that plucked off the hair. I hid not my face from shame and spitting. God opened the ear of Christ and told him that in order to solve the sin problem for the Jewish people and all the world, he had to give his back to be ripped open in scourging. He had to give his cheeks for his beard to be torn off. He had to give his face to be shamed and spit on. And Christ said in verse 5, when he learned all of that, he said, I was not rebellious, neither turned away back. And he did not, as we see in Matthew 26:67, then did they spit in his face and buffeted him, and others smote him with the palms of their hands. Matthew 27:26. Then released he Barabbas unto them, and when he had scourged Jesus, ripped his back open. When he had scourged Jesus, he delivered him to be crucified. It was really hard for Christ to have submitted to this. It was so hard that when he was thinking about it, was presented to him in vivid details in the Garden of Gethsemane, it says that the sweat were drops of blood. I've never heard of that before. What does it take for blood vessels in the forehead to break and blood to come out? It takes a tremendous pressure, blood pressure, an unbelievable blood pressure. I've heard of a blood pressure of over 250 where it's blown the kidneys out. This must have been a blood pressure that in that magnitude or greater to burst blood vessels in the head, in the forehead, that blood comes out instead of sweat. Really hard. In the previous chapter, chapter 49, we saw how Jesus came to the end of his endeavor.
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14: 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Dr. Chappell investigates the Ten Commandments and how they ultimately lead us to the redemption found in Jesus. 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And while you're there, look for this wonderful resource from Dr. Chappell, Holiness by Grace. In this book, Pastor Brian will guide you through reassuring scripture passages to discover how works and obedience are not a means of establishing or maintaining salvation, but a grateful response to God's mercy. Let's hear now from Dr. Brian Chappell as he shares the lesson, Road Signs to Jesus.
15: You can imagine, I were showing you in this very moment a skull and crossbones. What would be the first thought that came to your mind, seeing a skull and crossbones? Please don't say, I know the answer is Jesus, but it sure sounds like a pirate to me. I confess that if you were to see a skull and crossbones on a flag, you might think either Jack Sparrow or the Jolly Roger. But if you were to see a skull and crossbones in a warehouse, even today, you would think hazardous material. If you were to see a skull and crossbones under a kitchen sink or in a garage or workroom, you would think there's something that's poisonous. It was not always so. Centuries ago, the symbol of a skull and a crossbones was carried by those who set bones and carried healing medicine to those who were dying. The skull and crossbones was a symbol of medicine and of doctors who would bring life. But when the great plagues began to move across Europe, causing the death of millions, if somebody showed up at your house with a skull and crossbones, the message was most likely, death comes here. And the symbol that was intended to show life instead became used as a symbol of death. Something very similar is happening in these Ten Commandments, even according to an apostle. The apostle Paul says in Romans 7, the very command that was intended to give me life became death to me. It crushed me. I began to recognize that path to God that was to be made by the commands, I could not live. The commands that were intended to be life became death to my soul. And yet the same apostle who says those words will, a little while later, reflect on these commands, and he will say, the law was a schoolmaster to lead me to Christ. Now, how do you get from rules of death to a road to life? Important question as you consider these commands. We will not get it right until we first consider the lead up and then the law and then the love that is undeniable, the context of it all. What is the lead up? Verses 1 and 2, and God spake all these words, saying, I am the Lord your God who brought you out of the land of Egypt, out of the house of slavery. The first thing that God reminds these people is, I have redeemed you. I am for you. That's really all that's been going on to this point in the book of Exodus. Remember? You were in the land of plagues, but the plagues did not touch you. You went through the Red Sea waters, but the waters did not touch you. The Egyptian army came after you, but the army did not touch you. There were storms on the mountain, lightning and thunder by the holiness of God, but he did not hurt you. You got manna in the morning. You got water in the wilderness. God has provided for you wonderfully. You know all of that. That's the lead up. But what do you also know happened in the lead up? The same God who was redeeming these people was a God dealing with people who at every turn would grumble and complain and doubt, threaten and blame the leadership, and ultimately put God on trial. What have you done for us lately? And yet, out of all of that, God speaks of his redeeming love. I brought you out of the land of Egypt. And it's not even in the past tense. Verse 2, right at the beginning. I am the Lord your God. I redeemed you. You turned on me. But I am still your God. Which means what? You are still mine. He has not turned away. He's not walked away. He's not said, it's over between us. He is presenting to us the standard pattern of the gospel. Love before law. Yes, there is a way to follow God in obedience, but we'll get it all wrong if we think that following God is the way to get his love rather than to have the love first. Just understand it this simply. What does God not say in this passage of the Ten Commandments? He does not say, you obey me and I'll let you out of Egypt. What does he say? I have redeemed you. You are mine. Therefore, walk with me. It is a pattern that distinguishes Christianity, what distinguishes these commands, from any other faith. I will tell you, there are scholars, you may have them in colleges nearby, who will say there is nothing particularly unique about the Christian faith. I mean, you just take the Ten Commandments as an example. We have our moral code. Virtually every religion has its moral code. And most world religions have a pretty similar moral code. They think adultery is wrong. They think that murder is wrong. They think that lying is wrong. There's really nothing special about Christianity. And if all you do is you look at the commands, you pretty much have to agree. I mean, even the ancient Near East about this time through the Code of Hammurabi had very similar standards. What's different? The pattern. God says, this is not what you do to have a relationship with me. He said, I have a relationship with you. Therefore, follow these commands. It is the gospel pattern. It is the gospel order that distinguishes not just Christianity, but everyone who claims it and every relationship we have within the body of believers. What does it mean for parents? For parents, it means that if I want to reflect this gospel pattern, I want my children to know that they obey because I love them, not to gain my love. I've said to you more than once how Kathy and I were changed, even our adulthood, even after I was a pastor, of understanding the gospel's influence upon our families, and at some point having to change the way that we talk to our oldest son. That I would say to my son at one stage, Colin, you're a bad boy because you did that. Very easy to say, but what was I saying? What you do determines who you are. You did a bad thing, so you're a bad child. We had to say, that's not the gospel. The gospel says we are in a relationship that produces works, not in works that produce a relationship. I would say, Colin, don't do that. You're my son. And I love you. I want what you do to be based on a relationship. I don't want a relationship to be based on what you do. It affects our marriages. It affects everything in our lives, which is so conditioned by contracts. Parents who say, I will love you if you do what I expect. Bosses who say, I will meet your needs if you meet my expectations. Spouses, sometimes girlfriends, sometimes boyfriends. I will meet your needs if you meet my expectations. But Christian marriage says what? For better or for worse, I will love you. Not based upon what you do, but upon a commitment to a relationship so that even if you do not meet my expectations, even if you fail in what you promise to do, I will love you. Love before law. Love comes first. I will care for you even if you are selfish. I will love you, forgive you, even if you do not deserve it. Because it is our witness. What did Jesus say? I will love you. And Paul says, Christ died for the ungodly. While we were yet his enemies, Christ died for us. Love before law. If we don't see that, we will begin to make these commandments conditions for the love of God rather than responses to the love of God. And these very commandments will drive us from God rather than drive us to God. And so God says first, remember the lead up. I have loved you. I have redeemed you. And now that you know that, yes, there is a law. There is a good and safe path. After all, how did Jesus explain these very commands to us? Somebody was testing him. Which is the greatest of these commands? You shall love the Lord your God with all your heart, soul, mind, and strength. What comes first? You shall love the Lord your God with all your heart, soul, mind, and strength. And the second commandment, he said, is like unto the first. You shall love your neighbor as yourself. Love comes first. Understand, it's the love that's going to contextualize everything else. And those two statements, love of God and love of neighbor, are actually the basis of the Ten Commandments. We sometimes talk about the two tables of the Ten Commandments. The first four of the commandments are about loving God. The second six, about what it means to love neighbor. And understanding that they are really telling us how to love God and neighbor is helping us. After all, the first commandment, this is verse 3, you shall have no other gods before me. Why? What's that about? Is God just kind of petty and small? No, his word says there are no other gods. For you to honor and worship others is to pursue something that cannot help you and actually will one day hurt you. And so you don't put anything above God, not company or prestige or person, what others think you should do or what expectations you yourself have. Nothing comes before God.
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15: Do something that cannot help you and actually will one day hurt you. And so you don't put anything above God, not company or prestige or person or what others think you should do or what expectations you yourself have. Nothing comes before God. The second command begins to unfold that a bit more. The second commandment is in verse 4. You shall not make for yourself a carved image of any likeness of anything that is in heaven above or that's in the earth beneath or that is in the water under the earth. Now, God is not against statues and he's not against duck decoys, that you can't carve those things. That's not the point. The point is verse 5. You shall not bow down to them or serve them. For I, the Lord your God, am a jealous God, visiting the iniquity of the fathers on the children to the third and fourth generation of those who hate me, but showing steadfast love to thousands of those who love me and keep my commands. You shall not bow down to the things of earth, to the things of your creation. You shall not bow down to a better house. You shall not bow down to a better job. You shall not bow down to what others think you should do. Don't serve the career. Don't serve your body in such a way that if you don't get what you want, you get the person you want, you don't get the thing you want, you're going to be unhappy. And God says, why not make an image of something else, often good things that then become worshiped? Because he says, I'm a jealous God. Now, jealousy is a bad word in our culture. We think, why would God identify himself as jealous? I mean, isn't jealousy the green-eyed monster that destroys relationships with suspicion? But when God is jealous, he is jealous for a relationship with us. And he begins to express why it is so important. I mean, here is gracious warning to his people, saying, because the sins of the children, the sins of the fathers are visited upon the children to the third and fourth generation of those who hate me. Listen, if it's a just universe, if it's a universe that just makes sense, there is cause and effect, and there are consequences. And God, with love, warns his people, if you turn away from me, if you make other things your gods, and by doing that, you begin to dishonor me in such a way that other things are getting what you, then there are consequences. Don't you write? Our own statistics would say it. Abusers raise abusers. Addicts raise addicts. Child molesters raise children who know no boundaries. Workaholics create driven children, or children who drop out and want none of it. Our actions have consequences. And anything that is honored above God himself has consequences in lives of one after another for generations. We know that. I mean, look at our culture right now, roiled by the sexual scandals and the suits that are being brought against the church, as people are saying, this did not just affect me for a month. It did not just affect me for a year. This has affected my whole adulthood. This has affected my marriage. This has affected my children, what was done to me. And we know it's true. There is cause and effect of what walks away from God in rebellion or hurt. It's just evident to us. We say, what's the great sin of our culture, of American culture? It was slavery. And here we are, a century and a half later, the third and fourth generation past the great sin, and we are still experiencing the effects as a culture struggles for fairness and oppression and justice. And if we ourselves do not consider what it means to correct the sin of forefathers, effects, consequences still happen. It is dire warning, but right there with it is hope. Verse 6, but, says God, even though there are consequences to the third and fourth generation, but I will show steadfast love to thousands of those who love me and keep my commandments. As though God is saying, yes, it is true that addicts raise addicts and abusers raise abusers and molesters raise children who know no boundaries. But I can stop that. The cycle does not have to continue. The past does not define the future. God is saying to hearts that are committed to him, I can break the pattern of the world. I will show steadfast love to thousands of those who love me. Yes, third and the fourth generation are affected apart from God. But then he says, but turn to me, and here are 1,000 generations, as though the grace of God is outweighing 1,000 times what sin can do to people and to their families. It's giving us hope again. I may have been abused. I may have been hurt. I may have done the hurt, but I don't have to repeat the error. The cycle can stop with me because God promises he will show steadfast love to thousands of those who love him and keep his commandments. There is a way out. And it's because that way out is so important to us that God begins to explain his importance in our lives. The third commandment. Verse 7, you shall not take the name of the Lord your God in vain, for the Lord will not hold him guiltless who takes his name in vain. Listen, I must tell you, I don't think God is particularly concerned about your vocabulary. That's not the issue. The issue is the God your lips label is the God your heart knows. And so if the only way God comes out of your mouth is to curse or express meanness or damnation to people, then the God that you need or your family needs in time of hurt and difficulty and pain, he said, God, you don't even know. And so he's saying, honor me, count me as holy, even in the way that you speak, so that when you need me, you will know me. The fourth commandment, very similar. Remember the Sabbath day to keep it holy. A legalist begins to take out his notepad and begins to add, well, how many hours? How many days per month? How much do I have to do this? How much time in church do I got to spend? The person who is lawless simply says, you don't need to do that at all. Don't worry about it. But what if love drives you? What if you long for a relationship with God, to know him, to celebrate him, to bask in the wonder of people being transformed by his grace? Then worship does not go out of fashion because somebody is treating it legalistically. Your heart needs time in a relationship to build and grow and love and celebrate that relationship, which is what we do in worship. And that doesn't go out of fashion, which is why God says, remember where this got started. 6 days the Lord labored, the seventh day he rested, not because he was tired, because he is demonstrating to his people, you can rest from your striving. I can provide more for you in 6 days than you can provide for you in 7 days. And in doing that, we are learning to rest in the provision of God, and not we only. Verse 10, the seventh day is a Sabbath to the Lord. On it you shall not do any work, you or your son or your daughter, your male servant, your female servant, your livestock, the sojourner who is in your gates. It's reminding us that our worship has impact on others too. And one of the reasons that we protect worship, I know that we're not an agrarian society. We may not say, I got to spend the whole day. It's not really the point. The point is that our worship affects those that we love. And so we gather and we set example, and we become part of celebrating the goodness of God, because we know if we don't spend time in a relationship, the relationship will make no sense to our families and to those who know us later when they themselves need him. Remember the Sabbath.

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18: My friend, you can't come to Jesus and leave him the way you were. Now, you come just as you are, but once you truly meet him and truly put your faith in him and submit to who he is and what he wants to be, it's all going to change. Now, not right away, not perfectly, but there'll be a change. This is a work that he does in our hearts.

0: Jesus' day, tax collectors were despised. They were considered traitors to their own people, people who built their lives on ledgers and money. So when Jesus called Matthew, the tax collector, to be his disciple, it came as a complete shock to everyone. But today on Know the Truth, Philip DeCourcy tells us more about the radical redemption of Matthew, a one-time greedy, ruthless tax collector. 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
1: Matthew's the poster child for the transforming grace of God. He'll acknowledge in his own letter here, in his own gospel, that he was Matthew the tax collector, a deep-dyed sinner. But he was changed gloriously, became an apostle of the Lord Jesus Christ. Can you believe that? People change, and Matthew will show us that. He's the poster child for this reality of God's matchless grace transforming people from the curse of sin and its condemnation. So we looked at his reputation, and it set us up for this. Point two, this is where we pick up. His reputation, his redemption. People change, and they're changed through faith in the Lord Jesus Christ. It doesn't take long to think. He just leaves it all, gets up, and follows Jesus. Why? Well, let me suggest three things. I think his heritage, his hunger, and his hope. Let me delve into these. I think these contribute to his conversion. And I think there's lessons for us to learn as we delve into it. His heritage. We've already noted in our former sermon that this man has two names. He can either be called Matthew or he can be called Levi. And it might hint at, and I think it's more than a hint, that he belonged to the priestly tribe of Levi. And one would assume that he was taught the law. One would assume he was taught the prophets. And I think it shows up because when he does get converted, and he does write his gospel, one of the unique characteristics of Matthew's gospel is how voluminous is his quotations of the Old Testament. I think he had a heritage. He wasn't a pagan, but having turned his back on his family, having turned his back on his faith, he's now among the pagans. He's a tax collector, and he's a sinner. And I think his heritage catches up with him. His heritage brought him to Christ. I think his hunger brought him to Christ. Not only was there the memory of his home acting as a catalyst, there was the emptiness of his heart. I think, comparatively speaking, Matthew was quite well off. Tax collectors were. In fact, when he gets saved and he throws a party and he celebrates the fact that many tax collectors and sinners came and sat down with Jesus and his disciples. I think that's inferring this guy had means. He enjoyed material wealth. He enjoyed political favor. He enjoyed earthly comfort. But you know what? There was a hole in his soul. You sure, Pastor? I think so. How else would you explain when Jesus comes and says, follow me? According to Luke, he leaves it all. He leaves it all. Didn't think twice about it. Because you see, for a time in his life, he lived off this philosophy. A man's life is determined by the things he possesses. But it seems clear it didn't bring satisfaction. So much so that when Jesus says, follow me, all the material things that defined his life and drove his life get shoved to the side because he comes to learn what Jesus says in Luke 12. A man's life doesn't consist in the things he possesses. A man was made for God. Jesus is standing in front of him, the Word, the one who is life itself. He says, hey, come follow me. That puts life into perspective. Life began in Jesus Christ, and real life begins when you put your faith in Jesus Christ. Oh, and he knew it. He had a hunger. He had exchanged a godly heritage, a sense of transcendence, eternal hope for earthly treasure and pleasure in the presence of the one who was life itself. He came to realize that. He hungered for the faith of his fathers because everything else at that moment seemed vain. We could say a lot, but Let me just quote the words of Augustine. You've heard it, but isn't it apropos for the point I'm making? Where Augustine, the Bishop of Hippo in North Africa in the 4th century said, "You have made us for yourself, and our hearts are restless until they find their rest in thee." Life consists of being in touch with the one who is the giver of life and eternal life.

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5: Any way to balance the books before God? He's an accountant. He's thinking in this kind of language. And he'll tell us, of course, that became true because after his own conversion and the tax collectors all come to his house and Jesus shares the gospel with them, the Pharisees kick up a stink and say, why does your teacher eat with tax collectors and sinners? Verse 11, Jesus heard them and said, those who are well do not need a physician, but those who are sick. He goes on in verse 13, I didn't come to call the righteous, but sinners to repentance. Guys like Matthew, I've come to balance the books by my death on the cross. Matthew will tell us he didn't come to be served, but to serve and give his life a ransom, a payment for our sins, so that we might be redeemed and enjoy eternal life. Christ had come to remove the debt and pay the sin. He tells us, doesn't he, in Matthew 1:21, you'll call his name Jesus, for he will save his people from their sins. David, the scoundrel, will say, blessed is the man whose sins are forgiven. Oh, how happy is that man to have the books in heaven balanced and the slate wiped clean and the debt removed and the past forgiven. Okay, last point, his repudiation. Matthew the tax collector, traitor, sinner. But a man's past is no indication of his future when God's grace is at work. Just talk to John Newton, that old slave trader, and the amazing grace of God that made him a minister in the Church of England for the balance of his days. We've looked at his redemption, the godly heritage that helped him connect the dots, brought him to the Lord Jesus. That emptiness that only Christ could fill. And the message of hope that Jesus Christ forgives sinners. His repudiation. So there comes this moment of decision. Jesus says in Matthew 9:9, follow me. What did he do? He arose and followed him. Luke tells us he left it all and followed him. Conversion's a fork in the road. Conversion's a decisive moment when an old life is replaced by a new life, or old affections are replaced by new affections, when the heart is made new. When one submits to the Lordship of Jesus Christ, when one gets off the broad road that leads to destruction and gets onto a narrow road defined and confined by the law of God and the commandments of Jesus Christ. But that's the road that takes you to eternal life. Life begins in death to self. It's an alteration of one's lifestyle, one's associations, one's commitments. It's a turning of oneself to God and a turning of oneself over to God. There must be a repudiation of the old life. I had an old pastor in Rathkill Baptist, Ivan Thompson, who used to say, if there's no change, there's something strange. Because my friend, you can't come to Jesus and leave him the way you were. Now you can come as you were, just as I am, without one plea. I love that. It's true. It's good. You can come just as you are. But once you truly meet him and truly love him and truly put your faith in him and submit to who he is and what he wants to be, it's all going to change. Now, not right away and not perfectly, but there'll be a change. You'll start following him in your sex life. His morality will determine your behavior in your finances, in your relationships, in the way you go about your work day. He's Lord over all that stuff. And he wants you to follow him, not the culture, not what your papi or mommy taught you, not what your friends do, not what you think's good. You follow him and what he defines as good. And that often brings a break and a change.

0: In fact, in Matthew's gospel, he'll remind us this is exactly what Jesus expects of us. If you want to be his disciple, you got to deny yourself and follow him and take up your cross. Because it's in the losing of your life that you find it. And this is a work that he does in our hearts. Can I say something? Very important. The Christian life is not about making your old life better. It's not about cleaning up and reforming. The Christian life's not about making your old life better. It's about a new kind of living that begins in death to self and life in Christ. Amen. We need to hear the words of A.W. Tozer as he speaks about this kind of new cross that's being preached that doesn't involve putting to death your flesh, submitting to the lordship of Christ. The new cross does not slay the sinner. It redirects him. It gears him into a cleaner and jollier way of living and saves his self-respect. To the self-assertive, it says, come and assert yourself for Christ. To the egotist, come and do your boasting in the Lord. To the thrill seeker, come and enjoy the thrill of Christian fellowship. The Christian message is slanted in the direction of the current vogue in order to make it acceptable to the public. That's the new cross. But Matthew shows us the old cross. Come and follow me. Two things quickly. When you see Matthew's following, and then Matthew's feasting. Matthew 9:9. There's an abrupt summons. You know what, Matthew, I want to talk to you. I want to propose something to you. Let's sit down and talk about this. I don't know how much you're willing to give me, but let's talk about it. Is that what Jesus did? No, abrupt. He just laid the orders on the table. Hey, you, follow me. Because that's what disciples do. He said to his earlier disciples, right, you want to be fishers of men? Come and follow me. Follow me and I'll make you fishers of men. Disciples follow. And the following, by the way, is following in obedience. This is a call that covers all of life. As we've mentioned in Luke 5:28, it was a decisive action. He left everything. He understands that Jesus is the pearl of great price. And when you understand who he is, what he's done for you, what he's going to do for you, what he promises, you'll follow him at any cost. Because in the end, it will be worth it. He's life itself. Matthew made a decisive break from his old life, and so must we. I don't know what Jesus is asking you to give up for him. I don't know what Jesus is asking you in terms of obedience. Some of you might have to leave religious traditions that are unbiblical, leave unethical business partners, leave boyfriends and girlfriends you've shacked up with outside the will of God, leave family because they're leaving you unless you leave Christ, leave your dens of iniquity and behavior and places that are unbecoming of those who represent the Son of God. That's what he calls us to. I don't know what you're holding out from the lordship of Jesus Christ. There's an attitude or an emotion that hasn't been submitted or brought under control to the Holy Spirit. I don't know what that is, but look, Jesus says, follow me. He left it all. Let's progressively submit to the Lord Jesus Christ over lives, because that is life. And as we close, we not only have his following, we have his feasting. Not a big point, but it's a good one. In verse 10, there's a celebration. Calls all of his friends to his house. And many of them come and they sit down with Jesus and his disciples. And according to Mark chapter 2 and verse 15, many of them believe on him. I think there are several purposes to this. I think one is celebration. You could almost say this party is a birthday party. See, every Christian has two birthdays, right? You've got your natural birthday when you were born physically, but there comes a point, a decisive moment in your life when you throw your lot in with Jesus, where your hope of heaven is centered upon what he did on that cross for you, and the rest of your life is going to be something that's submitted to him as he not only moves from the work he did for us to the work he wants to do in us. So we've got a natural birthday and we've got a new birthday. I had an old friend back in Northern Ireland, now with the Lord, Leslie Armstrong. He was a milkman, and he was the brother of my next door neighbor, and I often had several conversations with him, and he wrote a little book called Born Twice. It was his testimony. And then he said this, and I've never forgot it. To be born once is to die twice. To be born twice is to die once. See, if you don't know Jesus and you're not born again, you're going to be born once, but you're going to die twice, because the Bible talks about a second death. Hell, the utter darkness, the banishment from God's presence, and no hope of salvation. That's a horrible thought. You want to avoid that? You should. And then you need to be born twice, and then you'll only die once. You'll only die physically, and I'll be absent from the body and present with the Lord. Leslie, that was good, and it's true. To be born once is to die twice. To be born twice is to die once. And Matthew had a second birthday, and I think he wanted to witness to his friends. He wanted them to have their hunger satisfied in the bread of life, the one who was life. He wanted them to have their books balanced in heaven and the debt of their sin removed in Jesus Christ. You can't love Christ and not love those who are without him. And he witnessed. And as we close, I'm just struck by how he does it. As we think about how can we make an impact for Jesus Christ, let's take a leaf out of Matthew's book and look at his model of inviting his friends to his house. You know, there's that theme in the Word of God about opening our homes and using it. In fact, someone said that the two greatest tools in evangelism are the pen and the fork. Use a pen to write a word of encouragement. Some, like our friend Ed Heinsohn and others, write books, and they're used to bring people to Jesus Christ. Oh, the pen is mightier than the sword. It's a wonderful tool. But what about the fork? You might not be good with the pen, but I think you're pretty good with the fork, looking at a few of you and myself to boot. All right, we like our forks. Why not use the fork as a gospel tool? Why not think about inviting your neighbors over for dinner? Or make it a habit to go to that one Starbucks or that McDonald's or the Dunkin' Donuts regularly, so that you meet the people that go there regularly. And in the context of food and socializing, perhaps opportunities come to speak a word in the gospel. I'll finish with this, and I got this thought from Tim Chester in a book about the meals of Jesus, where he shows in Luke's gospel, Jesus is often either going to a dinner or coming from a dinner. There's several meals in Luke's gospel. And Tim Chester says this, we read in Matthew and the other gospels, the Son of Man came not to be served, but to serve and give his life a ransom for many. Luke tells us the Son of Man came to seek and save that which was lost. That's his purpose. Jesus came to win people to salvation, to redeem the lost, to forgive the sinner. But in Luke's gospel, I think it's chapter 7, we read, and the Son of Man came eating and drinking. So he came to seek and to save. He came to give his life a ransom. That's the purpose. That's what he wants to accomplish, redemption, salvation. I'll tell you what the eating and drinking's about. That's the method. The Son of Man came to ransom and redeem, and the Son of Man came eating and drinking, and he uses the eating and drinking as a context to reach the sinner who needs redemption and rescuing. So think about your fork and how you might dedicate it to gospel purposes. Use your home, your dinner table, or your kitchen table to bring people to the bread of life himself. People change. It's a great thing. And God changes them. The tax collector became a disciple. The disciple became an apostle. The apostle became a preacher and an exorcist. And the preacher and exorcist became an author. He left everything but his pen, and he wrote us a wonderful gospel, and he unfolds his own story in there, Matthew the tax collector. But you know what? Jesus didn't come to call the righteous. He came to call sinners, and Matthew was one, and Jesus is calling you today. May your Christian heritage push you to that decision. May your hunger for true joy bring you that decision. And may the hope of sins forgiven be that which casts the decision for Jesus Christ. Let's pray. Father, we just thank you for these studies in the life of the apostles. intriguing, interesting. We see ourselves in them. We realize these are not stained glass saints. These are flesh and blood men with backgrounds, bad backgrounds, unholy backgrounds, but their past is no indicator of their future because of your amazing grace. Thank you for the story of Matthew. It brings hope. It shows the path to repentance. Gives us reasons why Jesus Christ is a great decision. And it reminds us of what you've called us from and you've called us to. Make a new beginning of obedience in our lives as your people. May there be those who will enjoy for the first time a clean slate, a new beginning, a new birth in Jesus Christ. And Lord, as we pray that indeed that we, like Matthew, whether with a pen or a fork, we would live to make Jesus known gloriously. We pray and ask this in his name. Amen.
1: 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May we live to make Christ known. 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I'm Wayne Shepherd, inviting you to join us again next time when Philip DeCourcy puts the spotlight on the Apostle James here on Know the Truth. Today's program was produced and sponsored by Know the Truth Incorporated. Jesus said, "You shall know the truth, and the truth shall make you free."

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9: I want to make an observation from this passage because it's about a very remarkable young man, a man with tremendous potential, a godly young man, a young man interested in serving the Lord, a man of great resources, a man that Jesus loved specifically, who's given a personal invitation, and yet he declines the breakthrough. 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It's not convenient. And the observation, it seems so simple, but it needs to be noted, not all who reject breakthroughs are wicked and ungodly.
8: 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We're so glad you're here to listen. Today's message from Pastor Alan is called Breakthroughs Declined.
9: We've been working through a study on breakthroughs, those points where God intervenes in our lives. Outcomes that can only be explained by God's participation. When you arrive at a place in your life and there's really no imagined outcome that's acceptable without God's intervention, what you need is a breakthrough. And we've tried to understand that a little better because I don't think they're random. I don't think they are just arbitrary. I think we can actually make choices that will facilitate those moments in our journey. As I worked through the study and did my preparation, I learned something, really unexpectedly, to be honest, that in Scripture there are more breakthroughs that are refused than were accepted. The list of people, it seemed to me, who were presented with opportunities for those breakthroughs, for those interventions from God, and declined them, actually exceeded the people that accepted them. And I wasn't prepared for that to be something that I learned as I did my work. So I want to do a session or two on those breakthroughs that are declined. It may seem irrational or illogical, but as I reflected on my own journey, I could see there were places where I've cooperated with the Lord, and there are times where I've chosen not to. And it's not always between moral and immoral or godly and ungodly or good and evil. Sometimes there's a sense that God puts something in front of you and you're just like, nah, I'm busy. or I don't really want to do the work, or I don't want to practice generosity there. I can point to places where I've said yes to the Lord, but I think the candor to recognize both is very, very important. And at this season of my life, I'm determined with the help of God not to decline any of those invitations. So I want to start with a pretty familiar narrative. It's in Mark chapter 10. It's repeated in multiple gospels. It's this young man, a wealthy young man, a man with authority, a godly young man, approaches Jesus. As Jesus started on his way, a man ran up to him and he fell on his knees before him. So there's at the very introduction to this narrative, before you know anything else, this young man is kneeling at the feet of Jesus in public. When was the last time you knelt at somebody's, before somebody in public? Been a day or two. It didn't mean something different in the first century than it does now. It's an expression of yielding. It's an expression of honor, all sorts of things. Good teacher, he asked, what must I do to inherit eternal life? And Jesus answered, why do you call me good? No one is good except God alone. You know the commandments. Don't murder. Don't commit adultery. Don't steal. Don't give false testimony. Don't defraud. Honor your father and mother. He's listing the big 10, you know, the ones we've kind of put away. And he declared, teacher, all these I have kept since I was a boy. Wow. Imagine having a one-on-one with Jesus and said, I've kept all the rules. Well, Jesus was more polite than I am. He didn't snicker. But Mark gives us an insight in verse 21. It says, Jesus looked at him and he loved him. There's that little chorus. Jesus loves me. This I know. He loves this man. He tells us that. So he's going to give him an invitation. He said, there's one thing you lack. Go and sell everything you have and give to the poor, and you'll have treasure in heaven. Then come follow me. There it is. Come follow me. It's what he said to Peter. It's what he said to James. It's what he said to John. Their lives were changed. They walked away from businesses, families, friends, routines, habits. Their whole lives got disrupted. Come follow me, he said, and they said, okay. He says the same thing to this young man. Godly young man, a man yielded to the authority of Jesus. He's inquiring. The man's face fell. He went away sad. He had great wealth. And Jesus looked around to said to his disciples, how hard it is for the rich to enter the kingdom of God. Then this next phrase intrigues me. It's verse 24. It says, the disciples were amazed at his words. They weren't prepared for this. I know this feeling a little bit. You know, if you engage in serving the Lord and trying to establish ministry, and the disciples have done that. They want to see Jesus' ministry expand, his influence to grow. I'm certain that's a part of the nature of this relationship that they've engaged in. It feels somewhat similar to the world I've spent my adult life in. And there are times you meet people and you think, if that person would get on board with this, they'd use their influence. If everybody else saw that person raise their hand and go, I'm for this, it would make the lift easier. And when this young man came up with his authority, with his influence, with his resources, you could almost see the disciples going, yes. And the young man walks away. And Jesus said, it's really difficult for him. And the disciples are amazed at his words. But Jesus said again, how hard it is to enter the kingdom of God. How hard it is to enter the kingdom of God. Wait a minute. That's not in the little chorus. Jesus loves me. How hard it is to enter the kingdom of God. We haven't talked about that, folks. I've been in thousands and thousands of church services. I've heard more sermons than you have. And you've suffered. And we don't hear very many messages where people say, you know, it's really not easy. Jesus said to his closest friends, it's hard to enter the kingdom of God. But he's not finished. It's easier for a camel to go through the eye of a needle than for a rich man to enter the kingdom of God. And the disciples were even more amazed. In verse 24, they were amazed, but in verse 26, Mark adds in here, so there's an emphasis. They're even more amazed, and they said, well, then who could be saved? And Jesus looked at them and said, with man it's impossible, but not with God. All things are possible with God. And Peter said, we've left everything to follow you. You kind of, Peter, just blah. And Jesus replied, I tell you the truth. And you know by now, when you see that phrase, he's about to drop something completely unexpected. I tell you the truth, no one who has left home or brothers or sisters or mother or father or children or fields for me or the gospel will fail to receive 100 times as much in this present age. Homes and brothers and sisters and mothers and children and fields, and with them, persecutions, and in the age to come, eternal life. But many who were first will be last, and the last will be first. That's a fascinating passage. We could spend a lot of time here, more than I'm going to today. Jesus said one of the things that will come with all the blessings are persecutions. We are living in a season where there has been a tremendous initiative demonstrated on behalf of people of faith and organized religion to avoid any kind of persecution. We've hidden from the truth. We don't want to talk about the truth. We prefer our favorite passages. We've tried to be embraced by the culture. We want to be loved by the culture. We want to be applauded by the culture. Folks, holding out the truth will not always bring applause. You don't have to be intentionally obnoxious. We do that well enough without trying. But we have to be willing to tell the truth. I want to make an observation from this passage because it's about a very remarkable young man, a man with tremendous potential, a godly young man, a young man interested in serving the Lord, a man of great resources, a man that Jesus loved specifically, who's given a personal invitation, and yet he declines the breakthrough. He takes a pass. It's not convenient. And the observation, it seems so simple, but it needs to be noted, not all who reject breakthroughs are wicked and ungodly. See, I think we've imagined that the categories are good people say yes to the Lord and wicked people say no to the Lord, and it's that neat and clean. And we point to these biblical characters. Pharaoh, he refused to cooperate with God. Yeah, he did. Think how different Egypt would have been if Pharaoh had said to Moses on their first visit, you're right, we've mistreated the Hebrew people. We will not only release you, we'll give you all the provisions you need to make it to whatever destination you feel led to. Imagine the difference that would have met in Egypt. Imagine if Pontius Pilate, the Roman governor, when he had that private audience with Jesus, had said, listen, I'm a political animal myself, and I see the political jealousy that's being directed at you. And I'm going to stand up on your behalf. Imagine the different future Pilate could have had. But we know Pilate chose to crucify Jesus and Pharaoh chose to persecute the Hebrew slaves. And they both suffered greatly for it. And we put them in the villains category. But not everybody that rejects or declines these breakthroughs in Scripture. In fact, the majority of the people aren't villains. They're the covenant people of God standing on the Jordan River, looking into the promised land going, no, thank you. And in this particular case, in Mark's gospel, it's this rich young ruler. Not everybody who rejects breakthroughs are wicked and ungodly. We have to recalibrate, folks. We've got to stop telling our God stories in terms of what we have done and pointing at our conversion date and our baptism date and the Bible studies we led and the times we volunteered and the dollars that we have given. I'm appreciate all of those things. They're a part of my own journey as well. But what's relevant for me today is, am I going to say yes to the Lord?
8: We'll be right back. But first, Pastor Allen wants to share a limited edition commemorative set to help you celebrate God's faithfulness to our nation.
9: Hey, we're celebrating this year the 250th anniversary of the signing of the Declaration of Independence. What a wonderful privilege we have. You know, God has blessed our nation so many good things. People say to me, well, our whole history's not good. Well, folks, you know, my history's not great. Your family history's not perfect. But you love your family. You love your children. In spite of our weaknesses, well, our nation hadn't been perfect. But through that whole story, the goodness of God is evident. It still is. Let's ask God to bless America again.
8: 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Now, let's get back to Pastor Allen with his message called Breakthroughs Declined.
9: Grace is undeserved blessing, unearned merit. Things that come to you that have nothing to do with merit. If you earned it, it isn't grace. And we are creatures of grace. We stand in the grace of God. Having said that, if we're going to live out the benefits of breakthroughs, it requires a response of us. And we reject more than we accept. We decline more breakthroughs typically than we accept. In John chapter 9, we are introduced to a man who's born blind. And Jesus extends to him an opportunity for healing. It's uninvited. The man doesn't ask. This isn't Bartimaeus that screams loudly enough, "Have mercy on me." This man says nothing. He doesn't ask Jesus. The disciples draw Jesus' attention to him. And Jesus, it seems at first glance, almost makes a mockery of him. He smears mud on his face. And then he tells him to go wash in the pool of Siloam. Siloam's at the lowest point in the city of Jerusalem. Jerusalem is a city built on hills. And Siloam is the water source at the lowest point in the city. And so Jesus is sending a blind man that he's just smeared mud on his face on a journey through a very crowded city. Without explanation, he just says, go and wash. And in the understatement of Scripture, it says the man went and washed and he came home seeing. It's all that he came home seeing. He came home freaked out. He was born blind. He's never seen the blue sky or the sunshine. Did you ever listen to somebody's voice, maybe in a podcast or radio or someplace, and you hear their voice, and then when you actually see them, they don't match their voice? Right? It's like, wow. Face made for radio. That's the way I see this guy coming home from Siloam. He's down at the lowest point in the city. I know the place. And he starts his way home and he hears all these familiar voices. He said, Joe, is that Joe? I didn't think you looked like that. He came home. See, it caused a disturbance because he walked down there a blind man his whole life. He came home seeing. So the whole city knows about it. So now they got a problem in the city because this renegade, this rebel, this guy we want to shut down, has made a rather notorious statement of power that we don't have. And so they called the blind man in. And I have to smile because in John's gospel, we don't know his name. He's called consistently the blind man, but he's not blind anymore. He should be the seeing man. But he's had a breakthrough and he's going to be known forever. He's got 20/15 vision, and he's going to be the blind guy. The people that have known you probably will not recognize the depth of God's grace in your life. They'll call you that divorced person. Oh, yeah, I went to school with them. They were a mess. We still know Rahab, the lady that lived in Jericho, that helped the spies, that helped the Hebrews conquer the city of Jericho. Remember Rahab? What was Rahab's day job? She was a prostitute. She's Rahab the harlot all through the Bible. She's not Rahab the rescuer, Rahab the deliverer, Rahab the woman of great faith, Rahab the courageous woman. No. She's the hooker.
10: Yeah.
9: Well, it's the Living Bible. And in John chapter 9, it's right there in your notes. It's John 9, 17. By this time, the man can see. He's been healed. That's why they're talking to him. They weren't interested in him when he was the blind man. Finally, they turned again to the blind man. Who could see them? What do you have to say about him? It was your eyes he opened, and he said, he's a prophet. They still didn't believe that he had been blind and had received his sight until they sent for the man's parents. So the man can see, and there's any number of witnesses that say, no, he was blind. And they will not believe it. Remember the topic now, breakthroughs. There's a man standing here who has been blind and now has complete vision. And there are people testifying to that. And the people leading the Inquisition are saying, we will not believe it. Go get his parents. Not exactly cooperative. So they call for his parents. It's verse 19. Is this your son? Is this the one you say was born blind? How is it that he can now see? And the parents answered, well, he's our son. And we know he was born blind. But how he can see now or who opened his eyes, we don't know. Ask him. He's of age. Well, isn't that an affirming response from mom and dad? Doesn't that sound like there's a hug coming? Yeah, it's our kid. Yep, he was born blind. And we got no clue. Really? Well, John gives us a little insight. Verse 22. His parents said this because they were afraid of the Jews. For already the Jews had decided that anyone who acknowledged that Jesus was Messiah would be put out of the synagogue. So his parents said, he's of age, ask him. We're not giving up our place. We're not leaving anything behind. There's no separation coming to us. Miracle's miracle. Kid can see. Yep, that's him. So a second time they summoned the man who'd been blind. Give glory to God, they said. We know this man's a sinner. And he said, well, he's a sinner or not, I don't know. Let me tell you what I do know. I was blind and I can see you. You say what you need to see. Say, I'm in a better spot. I'm going with him. This man's got a breakthrough coming. Do you know how easy it would have been for him to have said, I'm not going to Siloam. In fact, I'm turning you in. You're humiliating me. I'm pretty sure that's an expression of hate speech. I'll get your license revoked. How dare you mock me? He'd have missed his breakthrough. He made his way to Siloam, and he washed the mud off his eyes, and he came home seeing. And you think, well, yeah, sure he would. Anybody wouldn't. Most people won't. Wait and see how many people say yes when you invite them to read the Gospels with you. He came home seeing, and now you think, well, anybody that knows him is going to celebrate. Who knows? How many people do you know born blind that can see you? And they bring his parents in, and you think, well, now this is a slam dunk. They'll be overjoyed. Not really. That's our kid, but I don't know. Verse 26, so they said, what did he do to you? How did he open your eyes? He said, I've told you already and you didn't listen. Why do you want to hear it again? Do you want to become his disciples too? Makes perfect sense to him. Why wouldn't you follow somebody that could open the eyes of the blind? Well, because it would mean change and realignment and somebody will make fun of you. How many times have you declined invitations because you didn't want to be associated with somebody? They hurled insults at him and they said, you're this fellow's disciple. We are disciples of Moses. We know that God spoke to Moses, but as for this fellow, we don't even know where he comes from. Sounds a lot like the church today. We want to talk about culture in the first century, but we don't want to talk about it in the 21st century. That's being political. Oh, give me a break. Jesus is disrupting the political structure of Jerusalem. It gets him killed, condemned to death by the Roman governor and the most powerful Jewish political leaders in the city. Don't hide behind bad theology. We're not that different. We turn down breakthrough opportunities. We walk past them because we recognize they're going to bring separation, that there'll be a leaving behind, that not everybody's going to cheer. Jesus told us. He said it's going to be hard to enter the kingdom of God. He said there will be things you leave behind. They'll be restored to you, but persecutions will come with that. It won't be an easy journey. And we understand that. We intuit that, or we've experienced that. And so it makes us reluctant to accept invitations. The man in verse 30, he's so overjoyed, he's unfiltered. He's received so much. He's not being sensitive to his audience. In verse 30, he said, the man answered, wow, that's remarkable. You don't know where he comes from, yet he opened my eyes. You're supposed to be spiritual leaders, he said. We know that God doesn't listen to sinners. He listens to the godly man who does his will. Nobody's ever heard of opening the eyes of a man born blind. If this man weren't from God, he couldn't do this. I mean, he is pushing hard on them. Can you see them? And to this they replied, you were steeped in sin at birth. How dare you lecture us? And they threw him out. Stupid blind man that can see. Now, everybody in that narrative is a part of the covenant people of God. They go to temple. They keep all their dietary rules. They celebrate the right holidays. They wear the right clothes. They do the scripture readings in the synagogue on every Shabbat. They're checking every box. They're living in the midst of the covenant that is present to them, but there's an invitation from God that is being put in front of them in a rather bold manner, and they're saying, uh-uh.
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23: Welcome to Pathway to Victory with author and pastor Dr. Robert Jeffress. With each new act of Congress and Supreme Court decision, it seems as if our nation is spiraling deeper and deeper into moral decline. Is there any way to prevent America from falling? Today on Pathway to Victory, Dr. Robert Jeffress explains why the preservation of our nation depends not on individuals, but on the local church. But first, let's take a moment to hear some important ministry updates.
21: Thanks, David, and welcome again to Pathway to Victory. As you probably know, most of the messages you hear on Pathway to Victory originate at First Baptist Church in Dallas, where I've been privileged to serve as senior pastor since 2007. But today I'm inviting you to eavesdrop on a message I delivered to an audience of pastors and Bible teachers. I urged them to speak with authority and without fear about America's only hope, our Lord and Savior, Jesus Christ. And that's exactly what we do every single day on Pathway to Victory. So in that spirit, Pathway to Victory has launched the incredible In God We Trust matching challenge in the amount of $1.5 million. Because of this matching challenge, every dollar that you give to Pathway to Victory will automatically be doubled in impact. We will use whatever funds given to Pathway to Victory during this matching challenge for one primary purpose, and that is to restore trust in the one who is worthy and to push back the forces of evil in our country. At the end of my message, we're going to tell you about several thank you gifts we've set aside for anyone who gives a gift toward the In God We Trust matching challenge. But right now, I want us to turn our attention to this special presentation. I titled today's message, For Pastors Only.
22: It was the late comedian Rodney Dangerfield and the local church that both have something in common. Both get no respect, as the late comedian used to lament. I mean, look at it today. The local church is under vicious attack. And not just from those from without the church, but also from those within the church. In fact, what is so deeply disturbing to me about the most recent attacks from within about the church is they're coming actually from Christian leaders. One pastor who later had to resign his church because of sexual immorality wrote, quote, "Sitting down with a friend over coffee is every bit as spiritual as going to church together. The casual setting provides just as great an opportunity for supernatural influence as being in church does, and often even more." Now, if there is no more value to going to church than sitting down with a friend for coffee, why in the world would you get up and go through the hassle of coming to church on Sunday morning? And why would you give sacrificially to an organization like the church if it's not doing any more to advance the kingdom of God than the local Starbucks? And the fact is, with leaders disparaging the church like that, no wonder church attendance continues to decline. And futurist George Barna predicts that attendance in church will continue to decline. Within a few years, Barna says, millions of people will never travel physically to a church, but will instead roam the internet in search of meaningful spiritual experiences. And apparently that's all right with Barna, since he says the essence of Christianity is the development of people's character. Spiritual transformation or even intimate worship, he says, does not require worship service, but a personal commitment to the spiritual disciplines. How contrary that is to what the Word of God teaches. Hebrews chapter 10, verses 24 and 25, the writer says, "Let us consider how to stimulate one another to faith and good deeds, not forsaking the assembling of ourselves together, as is the habit of some." Spiritual development, even our own spiritual development, doesn't take place just in a vacuum. We need the stimulation, the encouragement that comes from other believers. But, you know, I have to be the first to admit that local churches do have some serious flaws. I can identify with Mark Buchanan, who writes, "I assume you're like me. I can get itchy-skinned and scratchy-throated after an hour or so of church. I can get distracted and cranky when it goes too long. My feet ache, my backside numbs, my eyes glaze over, my mind fogs, my belly growls. I find myself fighting back yawns, and I'm the pastor." I mean, we all identify with that. But you know, those who would write off the church as an antiquated organization that needs to be replaced by a new paradigm forget one important fact. The church, the local church, was created by God. The church is God's idea. It is His way of fulfilling His mission. He is the one who came up with the composition, the organization, the polity, the priority of the church. Why do Christians, especially Christian leaders, feel at liberty to discard and replace what God created at the expense of the death of His own Son? The centrality of the church, the local church, in fulfilling God's purpose is seen throughout Scripture. In Ephesians 3, verses 20 to 21, Paul concludes that section by saying, "Now to Him who is able to do exceeding abundantly beyond all that we ask or think, according to the power that works within us, to Him be the glory in the church."

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5: You are a chosen race, a royal priesthood, a holy nation, a people for God's own possession, that you may proclaim the excellencies of Him who called you out of darkness into His marvelous light. Now stay with me on this. God could have created a massive organization called the church with one pastor, and everybody is a member of that massive organization called the church. But that was not His plan. Instead, God's plan was to blanket the landscape throughout the world with local individual communities of believers we call the local church. After all, look at the New Testament. Most of the books of the New Testament were written to individual congregations, Corinth, Ephesus, Colossae, all with their own unique opportunities, their own problems, their own challenges. Remember in the book of Revelation we studied a couple of years ago, that book was addressed specifically to seven real specific local churches in Asia Minor. God said these churches were like a lampstand by God in the darkness of the world. And that is what the church is. The church is a light in a dark world. You know, in this series, we have said that as Christians, our role, Jesus said, is to be salt and light. Salt to preserve our nation, to extend its life so that we can be light and share the gospel with as many people as possible. That is our job, to be salt and light. But think about salt for a moment. To be an effective preservative, as it was in Jesus' day, to preserve, to extend the shelf life of meat, what is more effective, one grain of salt or a whole clump of salt? Or what about a light? If you're in the darkness, what would be better, to have one little 10-watt lamp or a whole cluster of lights? It's the same way with us. Yes, individually we have an assignment, but salt and light are much more effective in mass rather than acting as individuals. And that's why the church is so effective. As Solomon said, two really are better than one. We can more effectively be salt and light in this world together in local communities of believers than we can individually on our own. And that's why God created the church. Not just to help you in your own spiritual development, but to be salt, a preservative, and to be light in this decaying and darkening world. And that leads to the thesis of what I want to share with you. Do you know what America's last hope is? What America's greatest hope is? It is the local church. And I want to submit to you this thesis. The preservation of our nation for the proclamation of the gospel depends upon the effectiveness of local churches in fulfilling their mission. Let me say that again. The preservation of our nation for the proclamation of the gospel depends upon the effectiveness of local churches, just like First Baptist Dallas, fulfilling its mission. And then I want to go one step further. The effectiveness of churches in fulfilling their mission depends upon pastors fulfilling their calling. I realize that watching this broadcast, listening by radio or podcast to this series, we have numerous pastors and church leaders who are tuned in to this series. And I want to talk about specifically the role that the pastor has in helping the church achieve its mission so that our nation can be preserved for the proclamation of the gospel. You know, the fact is, no local church is any more effective in fulfilling its mission than its pastor in fulfilling his calling. Why is that? Why is the church so dependent upon a pastor? John Maxwell explains it in his book, The Law of Leadership, 21 Irrefutable Laws of Leadership. He calls it the law of the lid. And the law of the lid is simply this: no organization rises above its leadership.

0: No organization ever rises above the commitment of its leader. I know today it's fashionable to say, well, the pastor's not that important in the church. He's just one among many. You know, we're all in this together. We don't need to, you know, play like the pastor is anything different than anybody else. That's very popular in some churches to say such a thing. And yet the fact is, in 1 Timothy 3:1, the Bible refers to the pastor as the overseer or the ruler, the leader of the church. You can debate about church polity as much as you want to, whether it ought to be congregational or whether it ought to be elder rule or this kind of rule or this kind of rule. Really doesn't matter. As my late friend, the Adrian Rogers, used to say, anything in nature with two heads is a freak and anything with no head is dead. Now, that is true in marriage, it is true in the company you operate, and it is true in the church. Any organization has to have a leader. And in the church, that leader is the pastor. He is the overseer, the ruler, the leader of the church. Now, pastor listening to me tonight, understand what I'm saying. Your leadership of the church, your headship of the church, is not a privilege to be exploited. It is a responsibility to be fulfilled. Because the Bible says, as the under-shepherd. I mean, Jesus Christ is the head of the church, but he's left the building for a while, okay? He's up there in heaven. And he's appointed you, pastor, as the under-shepherd of that congregation. But before you feel all empowered and high and mighty about it, understand this. The Bible says all of us who are pastors are one day going to give an account to God for how we've led our congregations. Hebrews 13, verse 17, the writer says, obey your leaders and submit to them, for they keep watch over your souls as those who will give an account. And let them do this with joy and not with grief, for that would be unprofitable for you. People who cause their pastors grief and sorrow and heartache are going down a dangerous path, and it will lead to unproductive results for them as well as the church in which they serve. If you're a pastor, God has given you the responsibility for your congregation, and specifically, the responsibility is to help mobilize your church to be the salt and light God has commanded us to be. So how is it that a pastor fulfills his calling? We're going to look at the three distinct callings of every pastor. And I'm going to take a walk with you down memory lane tonight as well. And first of all, we're going to talk about the pastor as preacher. You know, the pastor's primary responsibility is to preach the word of God. In 2 Timothy 4, verses 1 and 2, Paul told his spiritual protege, Timothy, I solemnly charge you in the presence of God and of Christ Jesus, who is to judge the living and the dead, and by the appearing of his kingdom, preach the word. Be ready in season and out of season. Reprove, rebuke, exhort with great patience and instruction. What does it mean to preach the word? That word preach means to herald or to announce. In Paul's day, an emperor, if he had a message to deliver to a township, he would send his herald to announce the emperor's message. That is what the pastor is to do. He is to preach. He is to announce the word. And the clarifying words, reprove, rebuke, and exhort, give the sense of urgency with which the pastor is to deliver the ruler's message. That word reprove means to speak persuasively. To rebuke means to convince of wrongdoing. To exhort means to come along and encourage in a positive way. But Paul's message here is not simply to preach. It is to preach the word. No herald in Paul's day was free to formulate his own message. He wasn't free to say, well, I know the emperor said this, but I have something else I want to share with you today. No, his job was faithfully announce the message that had been entrusted to him. And that is the same way with pastors. We are to preach the word of God. And that is one way we help our congregation be the salt and the light that they have been commanded to be. The pastor as preacher. The second role is the pastor as a prophet. Now, my experience has told me that the world as a whole is pretty comfortable with pastors preaching. They don't want to listen to it, but they don't mind. They're not threatened by pastors preaching. Even the most hardened atheist doesn't mind a pastor standing up in his church and preaching to his people. I mean, if he's got a congregation filled with gullible people listening to these silly stories and myths, and they want to sit there and pay their money to do that, most atheists don't have any problem with that. Let the pastor preach the word. However, when a pastor starts criticizing the city council for allowing a topless bar to open, or when a pastor starts confronting a state board of education about using a textbook that includes creation as well as evolution, or when a pastor organizes a protest in front of a local abortions clinic, suddenly he is accused of forsaking his primary calling and getting involved in the world of politics. And yet, look at the Old Testament prophets. Think of Isaiah, Amos, Hosea, Micah. They didn't compartmentalize their message. They just didn't speak to the citizens of Israel, to God's people. The fact is, they confronted people with more than just about their personal relationship with God. They confronted their culture as a whole when that culture departed from the teachings of God's word. You know, that's what a prophet did in the Old Testament. The prophet was simply a man who confronted his culture with God's word. The prophet realized that God's interest extended beyond the four walls of the temple or the tabernacle. God was interested in all of his creation. And when government and when people as a whole started forsaking God's commands, the prophet did not hesitate to confront that departure. Why isn't that happening today? Why are pastors so reticent to confront their culture when it departs from God's commands? I think there are three reasons pastors are hesitant to act as prophets. One reason is a misunderstanding of the Bible. You know, when citing the Old Testament prophets as a model for the pastor's prophetic role today, some will say, well, now there's a difference between Israel and the church. Israel was a theocracy. And so that means when the prophet spoke to the ungodly citizens of Israel, or even to ungodly kings, they were still speaking to those who were in a covenant relationship with God. And that's certainly true. But there are also prophets who spoke to other people than Israel. Think about Jonah, Nahum, Daniel, John the Baptist. They all confronted Gentile rulers and people with God's word. And they reminded them of the dire consequences of disobeying God's commands. Some people like to point out 1 Corinthians chapter 5, where Paul was criticizing the Corinthian church for not disciplining one of its members. And Paul said, don't judge those who are outside the church, but those who are inside the church. God judges those who are outside the church. Yet when you see what Paul was saying, he was simply saying the church cannot execute a sentence against sinners who aren't a part of the church. We can't fine people. We can't put people in jail. We can only discipline those who are a part of the church. But he wasn't saying you don't criticize ungodly behavior by unbelievers. The fact is, we are called to be prophets, and that means not only speaking to ourselves, speaking to God's own people, but speaking to the culture. The second reason pastors many times don't act as prophets is because of a misunderstanding of the Constitution. Some pastors and many laymen believe that the separation of church and state prohibits pastors from addressing controversial issues like abortion and same-sex marriages because such issues are, quote, politics rather than spiritual issues. Now, obviously, any policy, any law that violates God's standard is a spiritual issue. Furthermore, and you know this from previous messages, the phrase separation of church and state appears nowhere in the Constitution, much less in the Bible. Obviously, it has been twisted and perverted to mean something that it doesn't mean. Groups today like the American Civil Liberties Union and my favorite group, the Americans United for the Separation of Church and State, they regularly try to intimidate pastors and churches from influencing legislation or elections by threatening their tax-exempt status. You probably saw in the news, my good friend Barry Lynn, head of Americans United for Separation of Church and State, announced he's writing a letter about Pastor Jeffress to the Internal Revenue Service, you know. Well, he wrote a letter when I was pastoring Wichita Falls. You know what? Anybody can write a letter. A 10-year-old can write a letter to the Internal Revenue Service. It doesn't mean one thing at all. You cannot afford to allow people like Barry Lynn and others intimidate you and muzzle you from sharing the truth of God's word. That is important that you stand up for your rights as an American.
1: I firmly believe that the only hope for our nation is found within the walls of churches across America. When the church fulfills its mission, our nation can be preserved for the proclamation of the gospel. It's one of the many reasons we're so excited about the In God We Trust Matching Challenge that's active right now. With your investment in this opportunity, we're empowered to proclaim the truth about Christ and His Word. And when we do this together, we can shine the beacon of God's hope around our country and the world. When I was a little boy at First Baptist Dallas, our church sang a chorus I've never forgotten, "Lord, send a revival and let it begin with me." That prayer still echoes in my heart, and I believe it echoes in yours. Your gift to the In God We Trust Matching Challenge is how that prayer becomes action, strengthening believers and carrying the gospel to millions who are waiting to hear it. Every gift is matched dollar for dollar. The goal is $1.5 million. You can imagine the impact we can make with the funds raised during this matching challenge. July 4th, 2026 marks something extraordinary, America's 250th birthday, and I can think of no better way to celebrate than with a gift that honors the God who made her great. When you give to the In God We Trust Matching Challenge, I want to send you our exclusive 250th commemorative edition of America is a Christian Nation, a stunning full-color volume that tells the story of a nation born on its knees, built on God's Word, and sustained by the prayers of His people. 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
2: 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Again, that's P.O. 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I'm David J. Mullins, wishing you a great weekend. 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
14: We live in a world full of fake things.
15: 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Pastor Greg Laurie points us back to reality. God alone is worthy of our admiration and adoration.
14: God doesn't want to share his glory with anyone. But yet, in our culture today, it seems like we're looking for substitutes for Jesus. 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
16: This is

0: It's become more and more difficult to distinguish the genuine from the counterfeit. AI has us all scratching our heads and wondering whether we should believe what we see. But the father of fakery is none other than our spiritual adversary. He's referred to as the Great Deceiver. And today on A New Beginning, Pastor Greg Laurie helps us spot his deceptions and stop his influence in our lives. It's part of his encouraging series in 1 John, a series called Unshakable.
1: So I was in a market a while ago, and I checked out, and I walked by this little section that had flowers for sale. And I noticed they had the most beautiful tulips. And I love tulips. Aren't tulips amazing? That may be my favorite flower. They're so beautiful and perfect, they don't look real. And I looked at this tulip, actually a little bouquet of tulips, and I thought, I've got to get these for Kathy. And so I bought them. They were a little on the expensive side. I was a little surprised, but I thought, oh, she's going to love them. And I took them home, and I said, Kathy, look at these amazing tulips I bought you. And so we got out a vase, and we were cutting the stems and trying to figure out why the stem wouldn't cut. We kept cutting, and then we realized the reason it seemed like it was fake was because it was fake. All right, so point number one, if you're taking notes, we live in a world full of fake things. We live in a world full of fake things. You know, when the iPhone came out, I'm old enough to remember that. It wasn't that long ago, 2008. Steve Jobs appeared with this concept that he presented to the world, and up to this point, we all had Blackberries and Motorola flip phones, and all of a sudden he pulls out this technology. It has never been seen before, and it was actually called, before it was released, the Jesus phone, which is pretty ironic. So he pulls that out and introduces it, and there was a gasp in the audience. I remember I was at a Mac convention where they had a display of one of the prototypes, and it was surrounded by plexiglass. And so I took out my camera to take a photograph of it, not my phone. We didn't have phones with cameras yet. So I took out a digital camera, and I took a photo, and there was a guard by this prototype, and he said, "Sir, step back." What are you talking? These are not the crown jewels of England here. But it was so exciting because it was like a whole new world opened up. Well, it wasn't long until after the iPhone came out, all the imitators started making their versions of them, and then the market was flooded with them, and now that's the kind of phone that we all basically have. And then along came social media, and along came apps, and along came all the things that have come from that, which is a lot of trouble. Along with that came a rise in depression, anxiety, social contagions, even suicide. And it's been said of this generation, the young generation, they're the most stressed generation in history. And sometimes I wonder if we'd be better off if we just left that iPhone in the plexiglass and went back to the flip phones again, where you actually just use your phone to make a phone call. You know what I'm talking about? It's like we opened up the Pandora's box. And I feel like we're living in an anti-Christ culture. And I touched on this last time. As John tells us, not only is there a coming world leader that will emerge on the scene that we call the Antichrist or the Beast or the Wicked One, but then he talks about anti-Christ, plural. And remember, anti doesn't just mean against. It also means instead of. And I feel like right now our culture is flooded with fake things or instead of versions of Jesus. Things that people want to turn their attention to. I want you to think for a moment about the Ten Commandments. What is the first commandment of 10 that God gives us? Is it, you shall not commit adultery? Is it, you shall not murder? Is it, you shall not steal or you shall not covet? No, the first commandment, according to God, which would, to me, tend to focus on the priority of it, is you shall have no other gods before me. See, if we have that one right, it will affect us in the keeping of all the other commandments. So number one, have no other gods before me. Commandment number two, don't make any graven images. So God doesn't want to share his glory with anyone. But yet, in our culture today, it seems like we're looking for substitutes for Jesus. We live in an ABC culture, anything but Christ. And then there are the fake things that people believe about God. For instance, people will say, well, you know, I believe that all roads lead to God. Well, that's not true. Of course, there's only one road that leads to heaven. And Jesus made that clear, that he is the way, the truth, and the life. And no man comes to the Father but through him. Or another false view of God is all religions basically teach the same thing. By the way, if someone says that to you, that's another way of them saying, I have no idea what I'm talking about. And I haven't even looked into this briefly, as a matter of fact. All religions teach the same thing. Nothing could be further from the truth. If you were to sum up all the religions of the world, apart from Christianity, you could sum them up in one word. Do. Do. Do this, and maybe you'll get to heaven. Do that, and you may find inner peace. Do this other thing, and you might find nirvana. It's all about doing. But Christianity can be summed up in one word. It's done. Done. God has done it for you. He's purchased it for you. And then, of course, the other crazy things people think the Bible teaches, like, well, God helps those who help themselves. I think Ben Franklin said that. As a matter of fact, he said it to me personally, as I recall. But, you know, and that's not even true. I mean, the reality is God helps those who can't help themselves. And on the list goes, but there are certain things that we need to know as Christians, certain things we need to be reminded of again and again.
0: Pastor Greg Laurie will have the second half of his message in just a moment.
1: Did you know that we put our services that we do on Sundays online? It's called Harvest at Home. And you can be a part of our extended congregation no matter where you are. And people watch from literally all around the world. 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
0: Well, you've joined us for a study in 1 John today, a message Pastor Greg has titled, Overcoming the Great Deceiver, Truth in a World of Fakes.
1: Let's dig in and see what John has to say to us in chapter 3, starting in verse 7. Little children, let no one deceive you. He who practices righteousness is righteous, just as he is righteous. He who sins is of the devil, for the devil has sinned from the beginning. Now remember, we pointed out that in the Greek that could be translated habitually or continually. So a better way to translate that would be he who continually, habitually practices sin is of the devil. Not whoever has ever committed a sin is of the devil, because we've all committed sin. For this purpose, the Son of God was manifested, that he might destroy the works of the devil. I would underline that. We'll come back to it. Destroy the works of the devil. For whoever has been born of God does not sin, for his seed remains in him, and he cannot sin because he's been born of God. All right, so that brings me to point number three. Satan is real and always has been. The devil, according to verse 6, has sinned from the beginning. We've basically been on demon time since day one. That's literally Satan's whole vibe, if you will. It's lying, twisting truth, and causing chaos. It's not a phrase. That's how he rolls. That's who he is. That is his nature. So we wonder, why would God create someone as horrible and as evil as Satan? And the conventional wisdom is Satan came from hell, but actually Satan didn't come from hell at all. You might be surprised to know that if you want to get technical, Satan came from heaven. Now let me explain. He was not always Satan. First, he was Lucifer, the son of the morning, a beautiful, high-ranking angel, possibly an archangel, certainly an important one, who had access to the throne of God, but he rebelled against God, and God's judgment came upon him as a result. That brings me to point number four. Satan comes to accuse and deceive. He comes to accuse and deceive. So we have a picture of this in the Bible, in the book of Job, where the angels come and present themselves before the Lord. The Bible says Satan was among them. And the Lord says, loose paraphrase, hey guys, what's up? What you been doing? And then Satan speaks up and says, well, I've been just looking around the planet, watching what's going on. And then God starts bragging on Job, of course. Have you considered my servant Job, a perfect and upright man, one that fears God and shuns evil? And the devil pushes back. It says, oh, Job just fears you because you bless him. Job fears you because you give him cool stuff. Give me a little time with Job and we'll see what he's made of. And the Lord allowed the devil to bring a series of calamities upon poor old Job. And that's a lot of what the book is about. But you see the devil approaching God and accusing Job before God. And that is who Satan is. He is an accuser. The Bible calls him the accuser of the brethren. And with this demon network there, purpose seems to be twofold. They want to hinder the purposes of God and extend the power of Satan. So it's kind of scary when you think about it. And you think, how can we overcome the devil? And that brings me to my next point. Jesus has already defeated Satan. Jesus has already defeated Satan. Look at 1 John 3:8. For this purpose, the Son of God was manifested, that he might destroy the works of the devil. Whoever has been born of God does not sin. His seed remains in him, and he cannot sin because he's been born of God. So why was Jesus Christ manifested? Why did he come to our planet? Well, he came to die for the sin of the world, needless to say. But he also came to destroy the works of the devil. At the cross, Satan was canceled. We hear about people being canceled today. Jesus canceled Satan. And it's talked about in Colossians 2:14, where it says, Christ canceled the record of the charges against us and took it away, nailing it to the cross. In this way, he disarmed the spiritual rulers and authorities and shamed them publicly by the victory over them on the cross. So Jesus canceled the record. The word here used for record is a handwritten certificate of debt. So imagine this for a moment. Here is a list, and on this list is your name. And there below your name is a list of every sin you've ever committed throughout your life. That would be a long list, would it not? And they just go through page after page after page, and you're just absolutely horrified by it. But here's what this verse is teaching. When Christ died on the cross, he canceled that list. He canceled every sin, canceled every lie, canceled everything you've done wrong. He paid for it, and he defeated it. And I know there are times when some sins seem undefeatable. There's addictions in your life that you don't feel you can break. There are weaknesses you have that you don't feel you can overcome. But according to this verse and other verses, this has been dealt with at the cross. I remember as a young boy, age 17, I memorized 1 Corinthians 10:13. And I can't tell you how many times that's come in handy. 1 Corinthians 10:13 in King James says, oh, I forgot it. It was good when I knew it. Let's see if I can remember. There is no temptation taking you, but such as is common to man. But God, who is faithful, will not allow you to be tempted above your ability to resist it, but will with the temptation make a way of escape that you may be able to bear it. So, thank you very much. You can do this too. It's nothing special. But boy, just to quote that, because, oh man, I can't handle this. This is more than I can bear. No, whatever temptation comes your way, it's common to man, which means we all get tempted. You're not the only one getting tempted, so don't feel bad about that. And there's always a way of escape that you may be able to bear. There's always a way of escape. Classic example, Joseph being tempted by the wife of Potiphar. I'm sure she was a very attractive woman. So she's this older woman's preying on this younger guy. And then one day she dismissed all the servants. They're alone in the home. She grabs him and pulls him down on the bed. Says, lie with me. And Joseph did what any clear-thinking, red-blooded young man should do under such circumstances. He ran out of there as fast as he could. And sometimes the solution is as simple as that. Get out of there. Now, you can't always get out of there, but many times you can. It might be as simple as terminating the conversation, hitting the off button, leaving the place where you're at that moment. But sometimes we'll put ourselves in a place of temptation and wonder why we're getting tempted, right? So be practical about this. Well, anyway, Satan has been defeated.

0: Pastor Greg Laurie with the first part of his message today called Overcoming the Great Deceiver, Truth in a World of Fakes. And there's more to come here on A New Beginning. As mentioned, when we stand with the Lord, we stand in victory. But that brings up the question, do we truly stand with the Lord? Have we ever come to the Lord and asked for His forgiveness of sin and asked Him to be our Savior? Pastor Greg, what would you say to the person listening who just doesn't know if they've ever done that? They can't think of a time when they made a deliberate decision for the Lord.
1: Right.
0: It's just not a good idea to assume everything's just going to work out okay, is it?
2: No, this is one area of your life you want to be sure about, where you're going to spend eternity. The Bible says, these things we write to you that you may believe on the Son of God and that you may know that you have eternal life. Listen, I know I have eternal life. I know I'll go to heaven one day. And I hope that doesn't sound boastful. And if it does, I'm boasting in what God has done for me, not in what I've done for God. The reason I know these things is because I've turned from my sin and I've put my faith in Christ, you see. And if you do the same, you can have this same hope. You just need to call out to the Lord and admit you're a sinner and ask Jesus Christ to forgive you and come into your life. The Bible says whoever will call upon the name of the Lord will be saved. Will you call upon Him right now? I'm going to pray a simple prayer, and I'm going to ask you to pray this prayer after me, if you would. So if you want to know that you'll go to heaven when you die, if you want to know for certain that Christ is living in your life, then pray this prayer with me. Just pray these words. Lord Jesus, I know I am a sinner, but I know you are the Savior who died on the cross for my sin. I turn from my sin now, and I choose to follow you from this moment forward as my Savior and my Lord, as my God and my friend. Thank you for hearing this prayer. Thank you for answering this prayer. And I ask this in Jesus' name. Amen.
0: Amen. 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
2: Yeah.
0: It's your personal story of coming to Christ during that era that's called the Jesus Movement.
2: Mm-hmm.
0: Let me read a quote from a review of the book. This is just a member of the public who read the book. He said, I've always been intrigued by the 1960s, especially the hippie movement, Haight-Ashbury and the Summer of Love and so on. I had no idea that the hippie movement paved the way for what Time magazine called the Jesus Revolution. This book is now a theatrical movie, which is how I came to hear of it. The moment I learned of it, I immediately ordered the book and dove into the pages.
2: Nice.
0: You know, you've heard so many comments over the years from people about how that book, how the movie, how it really impacted them. Some their walk with the Lord started after viewing that movie or after reading that book. Isn't that right?
2: Yeah, it's really true. You know, one amazing story that sticks with me is of a young influencer from Ireland. He lives in Dublin. He's a great young kid that I met when I was speaking at an evangelist conference for the Billy Graham Evangelistic Association in Berlin, Germany. And his name is Jed. And Jed told me the story of how he was living his crazy life And he said to a friend of his, I'm using his words now, hey, for a laugh, do you want to go see this movie, Jesus Revolution, at the cinema? That's what they call movie theaters in Europe. And so they went and saw the Jesus Revolution film. And the result of that was Jed came to Christ.
1: Wow.
2: And now he's using his platform to preach the gospel. And that's just one of many stories that I've heard. Amazing stories. We heard of people coming to Christ in the movie theater. You know, there's a scene in the film where my character, played by Joel Courtney, is about to be baptized by evangelist Lonnie Frisbee, played by Jonathan Rumi. And that is a moment that Greg prays and accepts Christ. And our hope was when that prayer happened, that there would be people watching it who would pray that same prayer and actually make a commitment to follow Jesus. And I'm happy to say we heard the stories of many who have done so. Well, this movie is based on a book, and the title of the book is the same as the movie, Jesus Revolution, but it has a lot of information the movie doesn't have. You know, in a film, you have the constraint of time, but in a book, you can tell all those stories that people want to know. And people ask me many things about what happened here, what happened there. Tell me more. It's all in the book. And we want to send you this book, Jesus Revolution, for your gift of any size. And when we say that, we mean be generous. 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
8: Hello, I'm Philip DeCourcy. 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
25: Yeah, I got dibs on behind the dresser.
17: That is a clip from Toy Story 5. Toy Story 5, if you can believe it, it's coming out this summer, along with many other movies that your kids and grandkids are probably likely to see, or maybe you yourself. How do you know what is good, what isn't, what to go see, what to avoid, and how to talk about whatever it is you see with your family? Well, with me to talk about it is Brett Eckleberry. He's the managing editor of Plugged In by Focus on the Family. Brett, welcome back to the Pastor Scott Show.
26: Hey, Scott. Thanks for having me back on.
17: Hey, it's great to have you back. And it seems like this year there's actually some movies that might be interesting to go watch. It feels like it's been a couple of years since we've really had a bunch of those.
26: Yeah, it feels like the last couple of years in particular, there's been a bit of a drought. Some good movies here or there, but it seems like this year we might be getting more good movies coming out, especially this summer.
17: Yeah, it just seems like. Of course, you never know. And, you know, Toy Story 5, we just played that. It's interesting because there's going to be like an iPad in it, and I think that's probably good. On the other hand, Toy Story 5, I thought it was over at 3 and then 4 and then... Here we are again. You could probably creatively tell the same story with different characters. But I don't think we do that anymore.
26: No, I don't think so. I had a very similar thought as you did when I saw Toy Story 5. Man, it wrapped up pretty well at the end of the third one. But, you know, it's funny how that works. If they can keep a franchise going, they will. But interesting topic, especially right now, and especially from what we're looking for at like PluggedIn.com. Talk about screen time as kind of a topic of conversation in Toy Story 5. So it should be an interesting one.
17: Yeah, so I am curious about how they're going to deal with that because screen time obviously is a big deal. And one of the reasons that screen time is a big deal is because it introduces our kids to things that I think as parents we just don't get. And one of those things is The Backrooms, which is a movie that's out right now that I think parents should know about because your kids, especially your high school kids, are into it. And it's because of everything they've seen online. So tell us about that.
26: Yeah, exactly. I'm glad you bring this up. So The Backrooms is an A24, that's a production company, A24 produced horror film that won the box office last weekend and made over $80 million. Big turnout from Gen Z, younger generations for sure, because in some ways, this is a story that I think younger generations feel originated with them. The story is based on kind of an internet folklore that came about in 2019. The director of the film is actually a 21-year-old individual who started on YouTube making videos about The Backrooms. So all the things are in place for this movie to really appeal to a younger generation. So if your kids are asking about it, just know it's an R-rated horror flick that it's not excessively gory, according to our reviewer who saw it, but there are moments when blood happens. It leans more into the suspense, but when the blood happens, it really happens. So it can be a little explicit for sure, along with language and some other problems as well.
17: So it's an R-rated movie, I'm guessing. So older kids, do the theaters even check that anymore? I wonder about that.
26: You know, I don't know. And I've actually heard instances where parents have taken their kids to see Backrooms because their kids really, really wanted to see it. And the parents didn't even realize it was R-rated until it came to buying the tickets.
17: Right. I think that's probably the case a lot. And or maybe they didn't realize that. They bought the tickets online real fast. And, you know, I've taken my kids to movies that I don't particularly want to go see. And I'll just go get some work done in the Starbucks next door or something. I don't leave my kids there by themselves. They're with all of their friends. Do I want to go with a bunch of high school guys to a movie? Well, maybe I do, but I tend to not. This is the Pastor Scott Show. My guest is Brett Eckleberry. He's with PluggedIn.com. PluggedIn.com is a great website for you to get Christian movie reviews or movie reviews. I shouldn't say Christian movie reviews. It's movie reviews and reviews on all kinds of different media from a Christian perspective. It's brought to you by Focus on the Family. Brett, so Backrooms, that is out there. Parents should be aware that it's R-rated, has a lot of language in it, and it is a horror movie. And is this the one, my son was telling me that there's some movie out, and James, he's 17, and suddenly he's been into, you know, what movies are making at the box office and stuff. And we went to go see Star Wars, and it was terrible. And we're both laughing that movies like Backrooms and something else that costs like $700,000 is all, are now beating the Star Wars movie. It's a weird time right now.
26: Quite a flip. I think you're referring to Obsession, which is another horror movie that came out. We're seeing so many more horror movies. They're cheap to make, and they generally provide their return on investment, but obviously content-wise, not what we would recommend.
17: Yeah, but that's what the kids are into, and they're into that very much because of the screen time, what they're finding on social media, YouTube in particular, and all that. So parents should be aware of those things. What else is coming out that is interesting or maybe already out that people are going to see or stream very quickly on their home device?
26: Sure. Well, first I'll mention a movie that came out the other week that could be seen maybe if a family is looking to see a movie, could be seen as an alternative to something like The Backrooms. Where the Backrooms is definitely not family safe, family friendly, a movie like The Breadwinner very much is. So The Breadwinner, for those familiar, stars the comedian Nate Bargatze. Nate Bargatze is famously known as a clean comedian in his stand-up routines. He doesn't use profanity. He finds more of the humor and just kind of, you know, marriage, parenting, everyday situations as well. And he brings a lot of that into the movie The Breadwinner. If you would like kind of a sense for what type of movie it is, if you're familiar with Cheaper by the Dozen, that story, right? Mm-hmm. That's how I've described that to people. This movie's Cheaper by the Dozen with nine fewer kids and Nate Bargatze. Hey. So it's pretty fun family fare.
17: Now, you may not be old enough because I look at it and I go, oh, that's Mr. Mom.

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5: Inception, even a movie like Interstellar. What I've appreciated about Christopher Nolan is he's brought a lot of kind of high concept, sci-fi, fantasy, blockbuster fare to the big screen in kind of that PG-13 package, right? Mm-hmm. His movies generally have some content issues, but for the most part, would be pretty safe for teens on up, and it's something that a lot of families can enjoy in a lot of his movies. What my concerns are with The Odyssey, and this kind of goes back to his last movie, Oppenheimer. Mm-hmm. So Oppenheimer was when Christopher Nolan kind of went from that PG realm into R-rated territory. And frankly, when I watched Oppenheimer, I was really kind of shocked by some of the content found there, just because we haven't seen a lot of that.
6: And it's not needed for that story. Not that it's needed anyway, but it was completely unnecessary and gratuitous.
5: You're right. It's not. And so the Odyssey is actually rumored to be receiving an R rating. And so I have similar concerns about the film as well. Given its subject material, I could see things leaning more in some of that explicit direction. So there's part of me, I think, like you, I'm excited about it in the sense of, hey, you know, big budget Christopher Nolan movie. I found a lot of enjoyment from this. But I would say definitely proceed with caution. I'd encourage parents, check the plugged-in review before you go and see that, just so you know what's in it.
6: How often do you think parents today actually pay attention to that stuff? We were talking about just dropping your kid off, not knowing it's R. I feel like when I was a kid, we always knew what the rating was. My parents always looked. Mm. Generally, you can trust the rating back then. Today, it's a little iffy, you know. I feel like people don't look anymore. Is that feeling right? I mean, do people pay attention?
5: I think it could be a mix of things. For one, there's just so much content and entertainment out there now that it can be a bit overwhelming. If you're going to check the rating for everything that's coming out, that's a lot of work. And then for another kind of part is, I think sometimes we tend to trust the ratings if we do check them, but we tend to trust maybe what we see in the trailers as well. You watch a trailer and you think, just like we talked about The Odyssey, oh, Christopher Nolan film looks like a big budget action movie. That's probably safe, right? When really there might be some things slid in there that you would not be happy about your kids seeing. So the trailers will only tell you so much. The ratings will only tell you so much either.
6: Yeah. Somehow, though, we were able to navigate it in the old days. I was thinking about before there was PG-13. Do you know the movie that created PG-13 because of all the controversy about it?
5: I believe, the two movies kind of in that, it was Gremlins and Temple of Doom, right?
6: It was Indiana Jones and the Temple of Doom, especially was the big one. Because there's a scene in it where some guy gets his heart ripped out and all of this. And right. I was in the eighth grade. And the best thing was about that, I'll never forget this, I went with a bunch of eighth grade buddies. Parents dropped us off to see Indiana Jones and the Temple of Doom. But one of my friends, I will not mention his name, I'm concerned he might be listening, but you know who you are. His mom came and pulled him out of the theater in front of everybody and kind of made a scene because he wasn't allowed to go. So he had lied to her, I think, about what movie we were going to go see. And we never let that guy live it down, which obviously I'm still not doing all these years later. but there was that kind of intensity. I'm not even sure. I guess when I think about that, I'm kind of surprised my parents would let me go. But it was PG. It was rated PG. I guess relative to now, that movie's not even all that gory. You know, the other thing that happens in movies, Brett, is not just the, you know, nudity or the language or those kinds of things that usually flag the ratings system, but also messages. What are some things that are coming out that might have a political message or a spiritual message that parents should be aware of?
5: Yeah, I'll give you an interesting one because you're right. And that's one of the things that we really try hard to identify plugged in. Again, it's not just the number of curse words that are said. It's not just how much violence is in a film, but it's also the worldview, right? It's the messages that are being presented to our kids, to us as viewers as well. So I'll

0: you one that it might sound a little silly, but I think it's pertinent for this conversation. So one of the movies coming out this summer is Minions and Monsters. So it's the fourth installment of the Minions franchise, right, that originated from Despicable Me and that animated series. So I was surprised when I was doing some research with my summer movie guide that when I watched the trailer, you know, it looked like pretty standard Minions fare, silly slapstick animated comedy. But there is actually, it's a core part of the plot, and it's shown in the trailer. The Minions actually, they're trying to find a monster or kind of a bad guy that they can follow, since they're technically henchmen, right? That's their kind of goal. Well, they turn to an arcane eldritch tome to summon monsters. So they end up summoning a bunch of monsters, including like a Lovecraftian Cthulhu type creature. And it's played for laughs, but I was taken aback that a movie like that, that it would be so geared for families and younger kids, would be introducing the concept of like incantations and conjuring monsters from kind of that ancient tome, ancient book.
1: Yeah,
0: so,
1: you know,
0: very odd.
1: I saw that in the trailer, and that did, it affected me. I'm like, wait a minute, that's like a crazy thing for them to go down in a kid's movie. So parents should be aware of that. And my youngest son especially, he loves the Minions. It's just like ever since he was a little kid, he's thought that was the funniest thing. I think they started speaking English, though, which I think is dumb.
0: I think they've learned more and more.
1: Yeah, and the last one, like, no, the point is you try to figure out what they're saying, but they're just saying gibberish. Now they just speak. And maybe that's because we're dumb, right? I mean, that might be the reason. This is the Pastor Scott Show. My guest is Brett Eckleberry. He's PluggedIn.com. 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It'll give you feedback and reviews on all kinds of things, movies, TV, video games, YouTube videos, social media, everything there, even old-fashioned books are in there, so that you as a parent have an idea of what your kids might be into. We're talking about summer movies that are coming out. What are some other movies that are coming out that you're looking forward to, or maybe some things that you would recommend?
0: Yeah, I'll give you two superhero-related movies, kind of for two different reasons. So one would be Spider-Man Brand New Day. You have another entry into the overall Marvel Cinematic Universe. But to be honest, Spider-Man movies kind of stand on their own. It's kind of like Batman is to DC. When a Batman movie comes out, when a Spider-Man movie, it's kind of its own event.
1: Yeah.
0: So you have the fourth installment of Tom Holland's Spider-Man, who I think is an excellent Spider-Man. He's done a fantastic job. If you're familiar with the last movie, the last Spider-Man movie, Peter Parker has been forgotten as a result of kind of a magic spell. I won't go
1: into depth with that.
0: But he's really struggling with the fallout of that. He's still Spider-Man. He's still being a hero, but he's really kind of mourning the loss of his friends and the people who knew him and cared about him. So he's dealing with that. It looks like a little more somber of a Spider-Man story, but there still promises to be a lot of web-slinging superhero action for sure, and you can see that in the trailer.
1: Yeah.
0: The other movie that I'll mention is Supergirl. Okay, and so last summer we had the new Superman movie that came out. It had its problems, I would say, but one of the things I really appreciated was the sense of optimism that they really reinfused into the character of Superman. He was truly a heroic character trying to do the right thing. Well, Supergirl has her own movie coming out this summer. She had a cameo in that Superman movie, and it wasn't super flattering. If anything, it was like a drunken cameo. Her character was drunk and kind of appearing as like a party girl. Based on the trailer for the new Supergirl movie, I think parents should throw up kind of the caution flag with it. Just be aware that it seems like she's mourning the loss of the planet Krypton and other things like that too. She's leaning into maybe some destructive behavior. I would imagine the movie will be about her journey out of that, but parents should be aware that it does seem like they're going to be leaning into some of that destructive behavior early on in the film. So just something to be aware of if you're looking for a new superhero movie coming out. You might think, oh yeah, Supergirl, that's safe, right?
1: Right. You know, and it's edgy. And I've got that same thought. It's like, I don't want to teach my kids that this is like, okay. You know, and that's, I think, one of the things with the superheroes. I'm surprised that the Spider-Mans have gotten better. I thought each one, actually. So I hope they don't screw that up. That's usually not the case. Superman has to be, and superhero, Superman characters, Supergirl and whatever, it used to be very positive, almost cheesy. So truth, justice, and the American way. And they've left those themes for the most part, except this last one was a little better. I have a lot of gripes about it, but it was all right.
0: Yeah, I you're not alone in that. It wasn't a perfect film, but I do think they really tried to get back to the aspirational roots of the character, and would love to see that with Supergirl too, but I don't think that's the direction they're going to go in.
1: Yeah, I don't think so. So my guest is Brett Eckleberry. He's with PluggedIn.com. Tell us a little bit more about Plugged In and what parents can get from this website and how people can connect with you online.
0: Yeah, I would love to. 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We note the content that is in a piece of entertainment, and we note the worldview as well, along with the positive content, too, we should say. All of that, we do that. So as a parent, you can read the review. You can check it out. You're not surprised by what might be in something. And you can make the decision that is best for you, that's best for your family, or whether or not to consume that piece of entertainment. We really try to cover as much as we can because, again, there's a lot out there right now. So we do our best to try to cover as much as we can. And we also talk about technology, too. We released earlier this year our 2026 Parents Guide to Technology, talking about a lot of parents' worries and the challenges that are facing the family today from that tech side of things. 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
11: Oh, thank you, thank you.
12: Hi there, I'm Lilypad. Let's play.
13: Extinction! Not again!
14: Bonnie, screen time's over now.
11: Okay.
15: I want to talk to you, device.
16: Please, call me Lily.
15: Me and the toys have been working all summer to try and get Bonnie to make friends.
16: Yeah.
15: But then you had to ruin
16: it.
15: You're not even listening to me.
16: I'm always listening. See?
12: Now look here. Me and the toys have been working all summer.
16: Now in Spanish.
15: What?
17: Yeah, I got dibs on behind the dresser.
5: That is a clip. We played that earlier about Toy Story 5 movie that's coming out. And we just had a conversation about movies from our friend Brett over at Plugged In, PluggedIn.com. And I thought I'd ask you, if you have watched a movie recently that you would recommend, or maybe not recommend, but what would you recommend? Something you've seen recently. It doesn't have to be a new movie necessarily, but something that you saw for the first time. And you're like, you know what? This is a good movie for family. Or this is something that taught me something that is good, that there is something really good out of it. Call me right now, 888-528-2557, 888-528-2557, and let everybody know your best movie recommendation, something you saw recently. That Toy Story movie that's coming out, I'm kind of just done with the fact that we don't have any new stories, right? It's unbelievable to me that we're dragging that one out again, but the idea in this one, if you haven't seen the Toy Story movies, I figure most of you have seen those movies, but if you haven't seen it, It's a great movie, very nostalgic about toys, and toys that probably, if you're a certain age, you grew up with. I don't know how old you have to be, but my age probably, you're a little younger than me. Those were the toys that you had, or that kind of thing. But something that's missing, a way that those movies are all dated, Jose saying it should have ended after 3. I think so. I didn't think I even liked 3. I think I'm the minority on that. I think a lot of people like 3, but I think I hated it. But I'm that kind of movie watcher. It's like, I'll just sit there and be grumpy in the theater. Anyway.
18: Well, you got an attitude with you, I'll tell you that.
5: You know, sometimes you're in a movie, like I was in the recent Star Wars movie, and I just said,
19: well, this is a disaster.
5: It totally was. 888-528-2557. Anyway, point is, the interesting thing about those movies is that they're all dated now. Because what is the number one toy for kids? It's an iPad. It's some kind of screen. It's some kind of device where they're watching videos and things. And so the new Toy Story movie is going to address that. I am hoping that it's a positive, hey, don't play just with the screen message, right? I think the screen will be the bad guy. Don't you think so, Jose? Do you figure in that movie the screen is the bad guy? Or, you know, I mean, if you're Pixar, Disney, you're trying to sell content online. Do you somehow try to redeem the screen? Do they compromise on that? All the studies are saying that the screen is the bad guy these days. So I'm curious about that message that that movie is going to send. I hope what it says is go outside, you know, take a breath and, you know, do something other than let your kids stare at a screen. 888-528-2557. I think that it's important to be able to talk about movies this way because, you know, the Bible teaches that what we put into our mind matters. That it's obviously you're going to put things into your mind that aren't just, you know, the Bible all the time. You have interactions with people. The reason we talk about a variety of subjects on our program actually is because, you know what? You're not always just sharing Bible verses with each other at work. You're having conversations about the elections, or you're having conversations about sports. You're having conversations about maybe personal life things or your kids, maybe movies that you saw, things you're watching on TV. And it's important to be able to process those things. We're all a part of that. So have you seen a movie recently that has maybe changed the way you think about something or actually been beneficial to you? 888-528-2557 is the number. 888-528-2557. Pastor Scott Show. 888-528-2557. Proverbs 4:23 says, above all else, guard your heart, for everything you do flows from it. Well, what gets into your heart is what you put into it, right? What you consume when it comes to movies and entertainment, those kinds of things, somehow it's impacting you. And it's important to watch all of those things. 888-528-2557. Have you seen a movie recently that that you liked or that had any value? Or is it mostly just entertainment value? Jose, you see anything recently? You said the Toy Story should have ended after 3.
20: it was called The Drama. And I thought it was recommended to me by my sister because she went to go watch it.
5: Yeah.
20: I didn't know what to expect from it, but at the end, I was very pleased. Did I learn anything from it? Not really. It was more of just an entertainment watch, but I was like, man, I didn't expect that out of this movie.
5: You know what? It's really hard when somebody recommends a movie to you and then you don't like it because they're always going to say, well, what'd you think?
20: I thought it was a romance movie, but it was not that.
5: Yeah, I would have thought The Drama probably is a romance movie. So it's not, huh?
20: No,
5: so,
20: it's not.
5: Yeah, so, you know, it's a hard thing when people recommend a movie, then you go see it, and then it's like their favorite movie of the day, and now you've changed your opinion about that person, because obviously, you know, they're not real bright or something, right?
19: I'm the bad guy?
5: 888-528-2557, a movie you've seen recently that you would recommend that maybe taught you something. Melanie in L.A., welcome to the Pastor Scott Show.
21: Hi, I'm actually in San Diego County.
5: Oh, in San Diego. It says L.A., but I'm sorry. I'm very sorry about that. I know how, being that I'm 25 years in San Diego, I know exactly how that feels. So forgive me, K-Praise family.
21: No problem. We just went and saw Project Hail Mary recently.
5: Yeah.
21: And I was very pleasantly surprised.
5: Yeah, tell me about it.
21: Well, it just, you know, there wasn't really any, like, sexual scenes or anything. There wasn't, it wasn't even so much about romance or anything. It's just about this, about a person who, you know, ends up being in this project to kind of save the world kind of thing because the sun is being eaten up by these, you know,
5: yeah, there's some kind of,
21: a thing.
5: Right. The sun is being destroyed by some, you know, microscopic
21: thing. Ryan Gosling just did a great, great, great job. I don't want to say too much about it for anybody that hasn't seen it.
5: Right.
21: But it's just, it's really a well-done movie, and there's a lot that happens up in space. I'll just keep it to that. But it was really good, and it was really long.
5: You know what?
21: It was to hold your attention for 2.5 hours.
5: And it was amazing. A long movie. I saw that movie. So we rented it recently, and my son had seen it in the theater, and he came home saying, "You guys are going to actually like this movie." And he kind of knows that his parents have gotten a little grumpy on the movies that are out there. And you know what? You're right. It's a very likable, positive movie. And
21: I saw it in the theater, and that's why we went and saw it. I think it was the last day it was in the theater, actually, because mm-hmm. we just saw it about a week ago. And, it, you know, some movies are just better seen in the theater, and I think that one was one of them.
5: Yeah, you know, movies, that type of movie especially, they're meant to be in a movie theater.
21: Right.
5: It's just too bad we've turned the movie experience into $1,000 to go see it. But it is definitely, you know, definitely the way to do it. All right. Project Hail Mary gets a thumbs up from Melanie in San Diego. Melanie, thanks for calling the Pastor Scott Show. 888-528-2557. Veronica in L.A., welcome to the Pastor Scott Show.
0: Hi. Can you hear me?
5: I can. Hi. Go ahead, Veronica.
0: Okay. First-time caller.
5: Oh, first-time caller. Here we go. Welcome to the Pastor Scott Show.
0: Thank you. So the movie I just saw this weekend was Forgiveness Girl. It's on Prime. It's an amazing, amazing story about a young girl and the forgiveness of just so many things I can't even begin to tell you. I had tissue the whole time because it just made you cry throughout the whole movie. And it's educational. I think everybody needs to see it, but I love the fact that it's a very clean movie. It's I can't tell you if it's a Christian movie. I believe it is, but
5: I think it is.
0: The whole movie, I was in tears. I was in tears the whole time. It was just a fantastic movie.
5: Did you say you watched that on Amazon or Prime or one of those?
0: Prime, correct.
5: Yeah.
0: Prime.
5: Okay, Forgiveness Girl. That's one you would recommend. All right. I looked it up.
0: Highly recommend.
5: All right, PG. So pretty good idea there. Forgiveness Girl. Thanks for calling, Veronica, and sharing that. 888-528-2557. A movie that you've recently seen that you would recommend. Doesn't necessarily have to be a new movie, but something that you think, hey, this had value. This was entertaining, or this was something that you could show your kids or your family, or something you could talk about. And learn something and not just sort of drain your brain like so many movies these days. 888-528-2557. Lori in Santa Barbara, welcome to the Pastor Scott Show.
1: Hi, Pastor Scott. So recently on a streaming channel at someone's house, I saw a remake of Sound of Music, which I didn't even know existed.
5: Oh, they remade that,
1: give it a few minutes. Yeah, they did a 9 out of 10 good job of a remake, and they interjected like original black and white footage from like World War II so that, you know, people would know what else was going on besides this musical family. So I would recommend that. The other thing, a movie that came out several years ago, which they should have reintroduced it with a new name because nobody knew in these last two generations about Ben-Hur. That was an excellent movie, but it was released on back to school weekend, so it didn't make it very big at the box office. But that was an excellent remake. And then any version you can find of Pilgrim's Progress, everybody should see every version. Except sometimes, you know, the demonic gets infiltrated in there. So there was one scene where one of the angels is wearing a scarab necklace, you know.
5: Mm.
1: So you could tell, you know, sometimes they sneak things in.
5: So maybe we shouldn't watch every version.
1: Yeah, so then, and then these other movies like Wicked, you know, some of us older people were like, oh, what a novel way to reintroduce, you know, The Wizard of Oz. And then you find out, you know, the background of some of the casting, you know, and like, do you want, you know, your kids to role model these, you know, these actresses that they chose?
5: I wonder how much time, you know, I mean, nobody's perfect, right? I wonder how many times, though, people do that. Anyway, I appreciate your calls. I got to go to a break here, and we'll come back. I'll take your calls, Beatrice, Yvonne, and others. We'll be right back as the Pastor Scott Show continues. Stay tuned.
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26: 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Lives are lost. The news is inundated with updates. Issues are turned inside out, angle upon angle scrutinized. 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
5: 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We talk about issues of the day from a Christian perspective. So I'm talking about movies. A movie that you recently saw, something that you would recommend. 888-528-2557. We were talking during the break. Somebody, a caller recently said that there was a Sound of Music remake. We can't find that. I Googled it. We can't find it. That seems like one of those movies you don't want to remake, right? You're not going to remake that. Shouldn't remake Mary Poppins, you know. I don't know. It might have been something else. I mean, if Hollywood were to remake Sound of Music today, you think they'd be running from the Nazis? Hollywood would probably make it so they're running from MAGA or something, right? They're trying to escape to Mom Donnie's New York, where they can all become trans and whatever would happen. It would just be, you know, I'm a little cynical, right, about...
18: You got an attitude with you, I'll tell you that.
5: What's going to happen out there. That's why we want to sort of navigate this and find some movies that are number one, real, and number two, that you can go see that have something beneficial. 888-528-2557. Yvonne, Hacienda Heights, welcome to the Pastor Scott Show.
4: Hi, Pastor Scott. How are you?
5: I'm fine. How are you?
4: I'm good. I recently seen, a couple of weeks ago, The Sheep Detectives.
5: Sheep Detectives. I remember that, an ad for that. How was that movie?
4: You know, I don't go to the movies very often. I'm just not a movie person. There's just so much out there that I do not want to see. I don't agree with it. It's not nice anymore. And so I knew this one would be. But just the storyline, plot, I mean, it was great. I mean, I cried only because there's such a great message behind it. And if you know the darkness and the light and the difference in animals, if you give them that much love, then they're going to give you that much love back. And it was just a great movie. I just highly recommend it. And I'm a crier. You know, I cry when I'm in church and I'm worshiping. The Holy Spirit gets in me. But it's a really, really good movie, and I recommend it. It's for family and children, and there's just a great message behind it.
5: Yeah, all right there. So The Sheep Detectives, I remember hearing about that, so I didn't see it. I will put that down as maybe something to watch. Yes. People seem to like it and made you cry. So there you go.
4: Made me cry because there's parts of the darkness, and then there's parts of the light. And someone who doesn't really follow, you know, or isn't, you know, following God, they won't really catch that. But if you are, then you catch that. And that's where we're at in our world right now. It's darkness and light.
5: Yeah.
4: And so it's just really good. And I recommend it to everyone. There's nothing vulgar. There's nothing bad. There's nothing that you wouldn't want your children to see. It's good.
5: And had a good story.
4: You hardly don't find movies like that anymore. Yes.
5: All right. The Sheep Detectives. All right. Is the name of the movie. All right. Thanks for that recommendation. 888-528-2557. Beatrice in Ventura. Welcome to the Pastor Scott Show.
6: Hi, Pastor Scott. Thank you for taking my call. First time caller to your show.
5: Oh, here we go. There's your fanfare. First time caller, Pastor Scott Show. But you might be a talk show veteran, sounds like.
6: No, not well. Just a few times in the past, with like Frank Sontag and things like that.
5: Yeah.
6: But, I just wanted to let you know and make you aware of an excellent movie that my husband and saw last night, and one of my friends from Hillsdale College, called Revolutionary America. And it came out in the movie theater Sunday, but only playing until Tuesday yesterday. So we actually went to the theater and watched that movie. And let me tell you, it will spark patriotism back into our culture, and we walked out of there so somber because of the sacrifices these people made. We have absolutely no idea what it's like to really suffer for freedom and suffer to maintain freedom, and how they all worked tirelessly, diligently, and how the farmers just stepped up to push back against Britain and to secure their, if you will, their stake in life and their stake in freedom, which is why they fled Britain.
5: Mm-hmm.
6: And I just felt like it was so, so well done. And Tom Selleck narrates it. And I would encourage the listeners to go out and somehow find it. It's no longer in the theaters, but I'm sure if they go to Hillsdale College, their website, they could find it.
5: You know, I Googled it. You can watch, you have to just Google called Revolutionary America, and it's in theaters on specific dates. Today, June 5th and June 8th, it says. So it's not every day. But you know what? Those guys risked everything, their lives, fortunes, and sacred honor. And some of them lost it all in that. And For America 250, that's a great movie to go watch. Yes.
6: I know. That's why we wanted to go. We wanted to kick off our pre-celebration, pre-birthday of our amazing country. You know, and they were even discussing in the movie, and I don't want to give it away too much, but it was done in such
5: critical
6: detail.
5: The colonists win. You're giving it away that the colonists win?
6: I'm just saying about the hardship they just, the hardship they just endured. I mean, the elements, the snowstorm, barely clothed, barefoot, you know, no food. I mean, at some point they were even, you know, they ate their boots after they roasted them. I mean,
5: it's just
6: unbelievable.
5: That's right.
6: And we're all just sitting here driving to and fro and eating out when we want and traveling and worshiping our Lord. You know, it was just so impactful, and I just hope more people support it and watch it.
5: All right, Beatrice, thank you for letting us know about Revolutionary America, and you can Google that and find that if you want to go see that. 888-528-2557. And giving it away, the colonists win. You know, the ship sinks at the end of Titanic. Did you know that part, Jose? The ship goes down. Bruce Willis is dead the whole time. I won't go down that road too far. 888-528-2557. Somebody's like, I'm watching that movie tonight. No, you're not. Tony in Glendale, welcome to the Pastor Scott Show.
7: Hey, Pastor Scott. I've been talking to you.
5: You too. What's your movie recommendation?
7: It's a little older. It's a little darker. It's a movie called Prisoners, again with Hugh Jackman.
5: Prisoners, okay.
7: It's it really changed kind of my outlook. Obviously, it's about child abduction. And obviously those people aren't, you know, well, anyone that would, you know, choose to abduct a child, but there's this line at the end of the movie, he finally kind of tracks down the woman that, kidnaps his daughter. And she says this line that stuck with me that made me think that, you know, these people are just evil and it's just, they're on a whole different level. She says, this is how we wage war on the children of God by stealing the children.
5: Mm.
7: And I've never researched it to see if like the producers or maybe even Hugh Jackman himself is a follower of Christ. But it's almost kind of the same notes that the lady about the sheep detective was mentioning. There's just kind of some underlying tones in it that it's just like it's a battle between good and evil, and obviously kidnapping is for sure.
5: Probably a little darker than the Sheep Detectives, I'm guessing.
7: Yeah. Oh yeah, absolutely. Great movie though.
5: You know, here's the line I Googled it. It's making children disappear is the war we wage on God. That is a powerful line. You know, I think whether or not the producers are Christians or not, when you're talking about the abuses that go on with kids. Yeah. It is so evil and sick, you know, it challenges any notion that there is no God. Because if there is no God, then there's actually nothing wrong with doing that. But because there is a God, you have to recognize that these sorts of things done to children is just the most horrific and offensive. So I think that's a great line there. Thanks for sharing that. 888-528-2557. You know, even if it's a secular movie, it's got some stuff in it. You know, you have to deal with, whether or not you should be watching that kind of thing at all, right? But there are messages that you get through that. And when somebody's writing that movie, you know, and putting that out there and they make that comment, it's very deep. I can see why that, I've not seen that movie, but I can see why that impact would be there. 888-528-2557. Movie recommendation. Something you've seen recently. It doesn't have to be a recent movie necessarily. Something you've seen recently that you would recommend because you learned something or because it taught you something or it helps you have a better understanding of the world, maybe about God. 888-528-2557. Pam in Lakewood, welcome to the Pastor Scott Show.
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5: 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Welcome to the Pastor Scott Show.
10: Thank you. I have to tell you, it's not just me. When I pick up my grandsons after school every day, and so they listen to your show with me, and they love it, and they have your phone number, like, memorized.
5: They do.
10: And have been wanting me to call in. They repeat it all the time. And so today, I thought I could chime in on the movie.
5: Oh, are they with you right now?
10: They are.
5: Oh.
10: Yep.
5: Well, you can have them say hello if they want to be on the radio. Well,
11: hi.
10: So say who. Tell him your name and help.
11: Hi, my name is Ryan. I'm 9.
5: Hi, Ryan.
12: Hi, Ryan. I'm 13.
5: And you're. And what was your name?
10: It's Uriah. He's 9.
5: Uriah.
10: And Eli. And Eli. He's 13.
5: Well, I'm going to give you guys both the first time caller fanfare. See. Welcome. Welcome to the Pastor Scott Show. Thanks for listening and memorizing the number. I still have to read it. go ahead, Pam. What movie would you recommend?
10: Well, the movie, this is an older one. It was done back in 2014, and it's called Old Fashioned.
5: Okay.
10: Old Fashioned. And it has just stuck with me. I got my 17-year-old grandson to watch it with me. Because it's a Christian-themed romantic drama about really how to date and dating the right way. And it has so many good things in it that I just really wanted him to listen. And it was so cute. One day I had the boys in the car at one of his friends, and I was telling about this movie and about one of the things in there that they did is they had a date box, and that the girl would put in ideas she wanted to do. He'd put in ideas. And this was Blaine, one of Jeremiah's friends, and he said, I want one of those. So it just made me think that it's just really good. We don't have enough of that showing our kids today.
5: You know, we don't teach our kids much at all about that today. And, you know, we need to because it's frankly not that easy. It's easy, but it's not. You got to be smart. And you have to be gentlemen, boys. So that is a big thing. And we're running out of time, or I'd give you more. But everybody, thank you for calling and thank you for listening. Boys, feel free to call anytime you want to add to our discussion today. All right. Hey, everybody, thanks for those recommendations. That was Old Fashioned from 2014. And you can check that out. 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Stay tuned.
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5: 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We talk about issues of the day from a Christian perspective. Go to clip number two.
19: Well, obviously God wanted five more months of me exposing all the failures of our mayor. So it's going to be a fun ride. I hope she's ready.
20: Are you ready?
19: I mean, I was born for this, clearly.
5: That was Spencer Pratt, who is at his victory party last night. Although it has not quite yet been decided, most people think that he is going to be in the running against L.A. Mayor Karen Bass for Los Angeles mayor coming up in November. I think that's probably right. Nithya Raman is in third place, 8 points behind, about 40,000 votes behind. And that means that Nithya Raman would have to get about 45% of the rest of the vote, maybe to catch up to him. And nobody has that. Karen Bass has a little under 35%. Although there's still 40% of votes to come in. That's a whole nother subject there. But I wanted to focus on the one thing that he said there, that it looks like God wants me to be around another 5 months, he says, to expose the things going on in the Bass administration. But it's the, this is what God wants, I thought was an interesting way to put it. And that wasn't the only time he said that. Go to number three.
21: Spencer, do you see an uphill battle in the next 5 months?
19: Absolutely not. I think the next 5 months, I'm going to have time to build out this team, to show everybody
4: the level of Democratic supporters that I have behind me, the heavy hitters that are in this room that are all behind me. And I think this idea that I don't represent Democrats and Republicans and independents, anyone that's just a Los Angeles citizen that wants basic quality of life, I'll be able to show that in 5 months. Right now, the media likes to say, oh, he's this. I'm not that. I'm an Angeleno who said enough is enough, and I had to step up. I didn't know I'd be here tonight, but it's obviously God's plan, and I'm going to go all the way, and I'm going to show everybody that I'm their mayor.
5: He says it's obviously God's plan, and I suppose that is right at this point, right? It's obviously God's plan that he would be in this race. It's an interesting thing to talk about God and what God might be doing in his plans for our lives, whether it be politics or something else. And some Christians will debate sort of how involved God might be into those sort of left and right decisions that we make in life. But when it comes to leadership, it definitely seems like God plays a role in politics, not often the role that I think people want to place God in, however. So what role do you think God plays in all of this? What is God doing when it comes to the leaders of the cities or leaders of the states or leaders of the world? 888-528-2557. You ever think about that? And maybe that's just something that some people just sort of ponder in a deeper way. When I look at everything going on, when I say, okay, why is President Trump the president from God's perspective? You know, why was Joe Biden the president? Why was Trump before that? Why Obama? Why Bush? You can go on and on and on, right? God is not surprised by any of those picks. In fact, most people would interpret the scripture to say that God is placing those people in power. And what is God's purpose for that? So Spencer Pratt said, finishing number two, probably will in the mayoral primaries, evidence that God wants him to stay in the race, at least for the next few months. And that raises this question. How do we know what God is doing in our life? How do we know what God might be doing in the politics? It certainly affects all of us. How do we understand what God might be doing in our life? What do you think? 888-528-2557. 888-528-2557 is the number. And maybe this is a way that we think about what God is doing in a broader scale, because I think the error with politics is always to say that God is on our side with everything, you know, I want to do, or everything my party wants to do or my candidate wants to do, that that's the way it is. And God's plan, I think, is a lot bigger, way bigger than any one person or anything else. I think that there's more that God is doing. But I also think that's the same in our own life. You know, have you ever thought that God was leading you in a certain way or that you're in a certain place? Certainly God's aware of where you are, but you thought this is because God wants me to do X, Y, and Z. And it turned out that God had other plans for you. You know, how do you know? You know, how do you know that God is leading you towards something or that this is definitely a God thing with you? 888-528-2557. 888-528-2557. Just to think about that. 888-528-2557. You know, when we see this, I always think, you know, what happens when, let's say, two opposing candidates? I haven't heard, I didn't hear Karen Bass say anything about God last night, but, what if she also thinks she is doing this? Abraham Lincoln in his second inaugural talked about how both the North and the South thought God was on their side and, interpreted things from the same Bible. How do we know? How does this work? 888-528-2557. 888-528-2557 is the number. We'll get your calls here in just a second. 888-528-2557. You know, this is going to be an interesting season, I think, because of how this election probably has turned out here in California. 37 days. They say it's going to take 37 days to finish counting the votes. You know, most states are done in like 37 minutes. I think, you know, Florida, what? They're done by 10 o'clock and 37 days before they're done. Whole nother subject there. 888-528-2557. 888-528-2557. Let me go to my, I'm having a little trouble here with the arrow. Here we go. Rick in Ontario, welcome to the Pastor Scott Show. Hi, Rick.
6: Yes.
5: Hi, go ahead, Rick.
6: Yeah. Yes. Well, thanks for taking my call.
5: You're welcome.
6: I'm going to be a member soon. I just got to get the church to jump in on the deal. Anyway, lean not to your own understanding. In Psalms 3, 5, 6, I've always wondered, how would I know if it's my understanding or not? But if it's for, if it's godly, it's, if it's for God, it's a pretty good idea. It's a good way to go. If it's to glorify myself, I don't like to admit it, but I just don't do it.
5: You know what? That's an interesting question when you approach that verse. Lean not on your own understanding. How do I know if it's my understanding? That's a really interesting question to think about with all of that. I mean, have you thought about that? Do you, you know, so Spencer Pratt says, obviously God wants me to.
6: I've always thought about
5: that. Yeah.
6: I've always thought about that when kids come around because I live on the street. I explain that to them, to not lean to their own understanding. It'll get them all goofed up. But if it's glorifies God, go for it.
5: I think that's a big piece right there. Rick, thanks for calling the Pastor Scott Show. If it glorifies God, you know, that's a part of it. I have no idea, by the way, where Spencer Pratt is walking with the Lord. We'll try to get him on our program and see about that. But it's interesting that

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5: Further away from God than they may say.
6: You know, I think I understand what you're saying. That I do think that God uses politics or politicians, whether they're believers or not believers. He uses both. But he does that in such a way to expose maybe our hypocrisies as a people, or expose things that really do need attention. And some do that because of their own failures, and some do it because they're very competent and they're pointing it out. But I do think that what we're seeing, and I feel like this right now in our American politics a lot, that God is exposing a lot of our own hypocrisies or a lot of our own failures in really dealing with things that impact people's lives a lot. Richie, thanks for calling the Pastor Scott Show. 888-528-2557. 888-528-2557. Let me give you an idea of what I mean. I think that one of the big issues, we're going to see this in the mayor's race in LA. It'll be in the politics in San Diego and everywhere else that is listening, and of course statewide. What is one of the biggest things that you're hearing about from these candidates? It's homelessness. Right? It's people living on the streets. It's what's really happening here. That's the argument. That's the debate that we are having. You know, Nithya Raman, she was on a podcast recently, and she said something I thought was just so surprising, is that she was sort of lamenting how the race was going. And she said, I thought this race was going to be about bike lanes. Bike lanes? You thought this race was going to be about bike lanes?
7: Okay.
6: That's crazy to me that you thought that this was that, when it seems to me that homelessness is a big one, and that's already shaped up. This is Karen Bass in her victory speech last night, number 10.
8: We're going to build a city where parents and kids do not have to navigate tents, because in the nation's second largest city, there should never be anybody that is sleeping on our streets. We are a city that can deal with this.
6: So she says we should never be a city where people are sleeping on our streets. They shouldn't be in tents. People shouldn't have to navigate all of those things. That's what she felt like she needed to address in her victory speech as the mayor. And the reason why is because that's a big reason why Spencer Pratt is number two in all of this. That's a huge reason why, and that is a big reason why I think she's lost a lot of support, because we're not really dealing with this. And it isn't, I think, to be fair to Karen Bass, it's not, this has been going on a long time before she was the mayor, right? This has been going on in California for a long, long time.
9: I take offense at our policies and strategies.
6: Well, and Governor, it's been going on even before you, but it's gotten a lot worse in the last 10 or 15 years. I think God wants to bring that to our attention. 888-528-2557. 888-528-2557. This is the Pastor Scott Show. We're talking about the election yesterday, and Spencer Pratt coming in second place, surprising a lot of people who would never have thought so a couple of months ago. And we'll be running against, probably, assuming that there's not a meeting going on right now to fix that, because they have 37 days to count the votes. Probably he'll be facing Karen Bass in the fall, and I think one of the big issues is going to be homelessness. And in the governor's race, Steve Hilton, Republican Steve Hilton, will probably be running against Javier Becerra, the Democrat, and that's one of the big issues that they are going to talk about. It's one of the biggest issues in the state. We got a lot of issues. Education's a big issue. Economics is a big issue. The budget, taxation, gas prices, there's a lot of things. All of those impact our lives. All of them are important. I think that God does, you know, have a approach to all of those. If Jesus were to come in here on the show and talk about those things, I think he would have an insight that would be incredible to a lot of us. And he would compliment us on certain things, and he would call us out on certain things, right? It would look like those letters in the book of Revelation. Hey, you're doing well at these things, but hey, you're messing up right here. One of those areas where we're for sure messing up is in the homelessness area. What do you think when politicians say, God put me here, or God's going to do this through me? What does that mean when you think about God's role when it comes to elections and

0: 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What's God doing? 888-528-2557. 888-528-2557. 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Let's go to clip number eight, clip eight.
1: As a Democrat, are voting for Spencer Pratt.
2: Yes, sir.
1: Why is that?
2: I do like his approach for the homelessness. As a person who used to be homeless myself, I was rendered the services that he's talking about. I was able to change my life, 10 years sober with no alcohol and stuff like that. So his approach is really good. I do think it's fair for him to go off with the runoff with Karen Bass. Yeah. This way both of them can go ahead and prove to me why they deserve my vote. So as of today, I'm doing it, yes, because I do like his approach, and I do think he deserves a fair chance.
1: Yeah.
2: But come November, it could be different.
1: Okay, it's been really interesting how many people are animated one way or another.
0: See, and this guy, he's a Democrat, but he's a former homeless person, former drug addict, and he likes Spencer Pratt's approach because Spencer Pratt says, no, we have to call these people drug addicts and stop just saying it's about housing or about other things, that we've got to deal with the addictions. And in the Bass administration here, they follow something that's been followed across the state where you have harm reduction policies. We're handing out drug paraphernalia and doing all of that, and it's pretty bad. I really feel like that is a good thing that we're challenging that finally here in this state.
3: Clean and sober is one of the biggest damn mistakes this country's ever made. I know it's a hold your hand idealistic point of view that somehow magically, I mean, God bless some of you. If you're like me, I've been known to have a glass of wine at night watching some of the nightly news. We all need to self-medicate periodically.
0: That philosophy is not just Governor Newsom's. That is a philosophy that is inherent that I think has got to go. That's one of the messages of Spencer Pratt. I think that's why one of the reasons he's done so well is God using him to bring that to our attention, whether he wins or loses. What if Mayor Bass changes her mind? And she says, you know what? I always think politicians ought to do this. Bill Clinton did this a couple of times, and it helped him. Just say, you know what? I think my opponent is right. And then take their position, which is, you know, why don't you just say, hey, you know what? We tried this. It didn't work. I'm going to go this other rate. Maybe my opponent is right. I always feel like that would be attractive. But I think all of the consultants tell you, don't do that. You'll end your campaign. I don't know if that part is true. 888-528-2557. Rudy in Baldwin Park. Welcome to the Pastor Scott Show.
4: Yeah. Hi, Pastor Scott. Yeah, I'm sure God worries about homelessness, and he worries about the budget, and he worries about all that other stuff. But I think God's more worried about the morality in California, the morality in Los Angeles. And I think he might put another Nebuchadnezzar in there to bring down L.A. unless we start getting our morals right.
0: Yeah, I think that's another piece of it, right? Because one of the issues, I think one of the things God would say to us, tell me if you think this is right. I think one of the things God would say is that all of these issues are connected. You know, they're ultimately connected to the way we view human beings. And, you know, when it comes to moral issues, that has a lot to do with how we value other people, whether it be issues of sexual things or things that are like abortion or drugs or homelessness. A lot of that conversation has to do with our moral view of what's permissible and what isn't.
4: Yeah, definitely. I think no matter what, we should love them no matter what and try to turn them towards Christ. And hopefully, you know, they come around and they get better.
0: Yep. Thank you, Rudy, for calling the Pastor Scott Show. 888-528-2557. See, I think God, through all of this stuff, is calling us back to him, to the saving grace of Jesus Christ, but also to repentance. Because repentance is what is going to make things better. Like, if there's going to be a revival, if we're truly in a moment of revival, it's not simply because politicians who may or may not be Christians acknowledge God or quote scripture or do those things. And for sure, that has become a lot more acceptable right now than it was even just a couple of years ago. I'm amazed, actually, at how positive that is, that Spencer Pratt can go out and say, hey, I think God wants me to be doing this at least for another 5 months, that people are going to respond okay to that, in the sense of whatever you think about it, that, you know, we're having this, we just had this revival in Washington, this program in Washington, D.C., where everybody's reading the scriptures and all this stuff. I think all that's great. It's amazing that that's happening. However, repentance is where the revival sticks, right? A real revival means, hey, you know what? Maybe the OnlyFans should not be supported. Nobody should be paying for that. Maybe the strip clubs should get shut down. Maybe we don't need to make movies with that kind of content. Maybe there is a better approach to drugs and alcohol, and we shouldn't have a notion that this is okay just to let people OD. You know, I think that that revival, if truly God is doing that, and I like to be open to that. You know, it's so easy right now to say, oh, this is the end times and everything's going to fall, you know, go to pieces because Jesus is coming back. Well, maybe, and that would be awesome, right? That would mean that all of this, the suffering and everything that is there is going to get wiped out. That's great. However, it's also possible that we're going to enter a period of great revival, that this is going to be a period of time where all of a sudden human beings are going to turn to God and repent. If that's the case, it won't just be in words or Facebook or Instagram postings of Bible verses and clever things to say. If it's true that we're going to have a revival, you're going to see the shutdown of evil industries. You're going to see people not spending their money on things that are immoral and tearing people down. You're going to see a change in the decorum altogether of our politics and other things. I mean, you will see an impact in society. That's what a real revival means, is that people are repenting, that people are turning back to God, turning back to his ways. I like to believe that whatever God is doing, and this is, I think, both exciting but also terrifying when you think about it in the context of the fear of God, that what God is doing in our politics, locally, nationally, globally, is putting all of this in our face and saying, hey, you need to repent. And if you repent, there will be great blessing. If you don't repent, first of all, I'm letting you know you're a mess. Secondly, if you don't repent, it's going to be terrible. You know, what's coming next if we don't? What's happening to the kids right now? What's happening in all these areas that we're just so embarrassed by? Hey, if you don't repent, things are going to get bad. You're going to hurt. I mean, that's just the reality of sin. Sin destroys everything that it touches and causes suffering. We'll be right back as the Pastor Scott Show continues. Stay tuned.
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6: 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We talk about issues of the day from a Christian perspective. Clip number 9.
12: And here's the good news. California is bigger than Trump. Our values are undeniable and undeportable. And one day, when power's pendulum swings back against the chaos, the cruelty, and the corruption, when all that remains of MAGA are broken promises, unpaid debts, and empty ballrooms, the world will look once again for American renewal and for the state of California to lead the way. More than ever, California needs our voices and our values. To the people and voters of California, this is your state. Este es tu estado. We will not be bought, we will not be bullied, and we are never backing down.
6: That is Javier Becerra at his victory speech last night, and he'll be running against Donald Trump, apparently, for California governor. He came in, it's still too early. I think he'll probably be number one once this is done, but we'll see. Right now, 55% of the vote is in, which is an insane thing that already only 55% is in. Which, by the way, how do they know that? Everybody got a ballot. How do they know it's only 55%? How do you know a million people didn't mail their ballot in this past weekend? You don't. 888-528-2557, talking about the election. And a big question before that is, what is God ultimately doing with the issues that are before us? And in particular, we're talking about homelessness. That's going to be, obviously, we talked about L.A. City. That's going to be a big issue, I think, to just about any of the major cities in California. And then as a state, homelessness is going to be one of the big issues. This is Republican candidate Steve Hilton, who is currently in the lead with 27.5%, 2 points ahead of Javier Becerra. He will be in the top two, number four.
13: The words are, change is coming. And I think change is coming to California, and you're seeing that in the results that we're seeing tonight. People are done with the 16 years of Democrat policies that have given us the highest poverty rate, highest unemployment rate, highest cost of living in the country, the crime, the chaos, the homelessness, you know the list. And people want change, and they're voting for change. And it's very encouraging. One further point I just want to note, as a proud American, someone who loves this country so much, this is my first time running for office. And when we just passed that number of 1 million people, and it's now over 1 million voting for me, 1 million Californians and rising, putting their hopes in me to bring change and put our state back on track. It's an unbelievable honor, something I absolutely take so seriously. I won't let people down. We've got to turn this state around. And I think tonight looks like the first step down that very important road.
6: So he's going to be the change candidate for the state. It's going to be very interesting to me to see what really happens there. You know, just from a political standpoint, he's going to end up with 25 to 27% of the vote, probably. But and then Chad Bianco had 11% of the vote, the other Republican in the race. So if you add that 11% to his 27%, now you got 38. He's going to have to get 12% plus one in order to win. So that's a big uphill challenge, actually, for a Republican. But if it's a change election, that could happen. But what is the implication? What is God doing in politics in general, specifically in our state, but it can also be anywhere in what God does with politics? What are your thoughts? 888-528-2557. Patty in Inglewood, welcome to the Pastor Scott Show.
14: Hi, Pastor Scott. Thank you for taking my call again. What God is doing, what I see God is doing, I mean, others may have different views, but God has in the past has allowed evil kings, like in the book of Judges, where people wanted a king, turned out to be Saul, which wasn't good for the people. The Saul was leading the folks the wrong way. So I kind of feel the same way, because the two leaders we've had for many, many years have led us in the wrong direction. We can just tell by the destruction. I'm a lifetime Los Angeles Angelino. Been in California all my life. I'm 67 years old. I'm very proud of my city and my state. And I'm been so disappointed in what I've seen. And it's not even about politics, but one thing that I heard Steve Hilton say when you did his video just now, his sound piece, he said to thank everybody who put his faith in him. I mean, I appreciate the man. I voted for him, but please take a step back. I just like to tell him, not to rebuke him, but just to remind him that most people voted for me. I voted him because I put my trust in God first. And once a man realized, I'm sure he does, probably didn't mean to put it in that avenue, because I know spiritual and politics are two separate issues. But just tread lightly when we say that we voted for Hilton because we put our trust in him. Ultimately, I think conservative Christians put our trust in the Lord, allowing him to lead and guide the way for anybody who's running for office. And I just support anything Republican and have been way before Trump. And I've been a Republican. I'm not a Trumper. And I kind of voted for Trump in the same manner. Yes, believing that God would use a man as long as he's, you know, leaves room for God to lead him. Any God-fearing person, that's what we want. I mean, we're not going to get 100%. But we'll get what we can take, which is tons better than what we have right now.
6: Well,
14: because
6: God,
14: the way things are going, Democrats for the last year, I'm so disappointed in my state and the way things are going. I'm praying like everybody else every day. I prayed over my ballot. My friends, we all prayed over our ballots and just drop it. And just said, God, you lead the way, because at the end of the day, we just have to put our trust in the Lord and not men.
6: Well, that is what we have to do. Patty, thanks for calling the Pastor Scott Show, 888-528-2557. You know, in the bigger picture of what God is doing, I don't think God cares at all about Republicans and Democrats and what the party is doing. He is using these things, I think, to put our faith in him, but also to do the things that need to be done. I think that's why the homeless thing is risen to one of the top issues in our state. I think that is why the fraud is being exposed. Thou shalt not steal. It's a very clear commandment, right? It's not ambiguous. It's not something that you just sort of leave in, that was for Israel to do in the Old Testament. No, every culture understands that stealing is bad. And we have so much of it in our state. It is so bad. And to ignore it or to attack the people who are bringing it to our attention, that's crazy. And that is definitely where we're at.
15: These people are crazy.
6: This is the Pastor Scott Show, 888-528-2557, 888-528-2557. Talking about election results that are coming in to very slowly. See what happens. I think that we probably do know that Javier Becerra and Steve Hilton will be number one and number two. That is very likely the case. Boy, if you're Tom Steyer and you spent $300 million to come in third, I don't know what to think about that.
16: What's wrong with that?
6: I don't know. I don't have $300 million. Maybe he doesn't care. Maybe it's like if I lost $20, you know, going to see a bad movie or something like that.
17: Well, you got an attitude with you, I'll tell you that.
6: Did you know there's a candidate named Barack Obama? In the 60, I don't know if you went down the whole list. I think there's 61 gubernatorial candidates. When you go down that list, Eric Swalwell, by the way, got 18,000 votes so far. So, there you go. You know, when people analyze this, those are, 18,000 Tom Steyer votes, you know, for potentially, but there's a Barack Obama in there. And, if your name is Barack Obama, I guess there's only two of you in the world. One of them is a former president. The other one is running for governor here in California. And, how many votes did he get? Where did that go here? Why did that disappear off my page there? He's Barack D. Obama, so different name. But I wonder, he got 12,000 votes. I wonder if somebody thought, hey, Barack Obama's running for governor, and I'm gonna vote for that person. I wonder if that's possible. 888-528-2557, 888-528-2557. Our friend Stephen Palti did not win, unfortunately. We were checking on that. We had him. He's running for a county assessor. What he wanted to do was bring in a bunch of forensic accountants into the county assessor's office, which I think is absolutely the right plan. But I told him, I said, you know, Spencer Pratt says he wants to bring forensic accountants into the city government. I would apply for that. If you lose, I told him, apply for that job, because I think that would be super interesting to find out where the money's actually going. You know, when we say that we don't know statewide where $24 billion of homeless money went to, or citywide, we don't know where $3 billion went, or all this stuff. Of course we know. There's a way to find out. It's not hard to find out. That's where your friendly neighborhood forensic accountant comes in. Every leader of this state, if one of the things I think God is doing, I think God, he hates theft. He doesn't like stealing, regardless of how that's done. He doesn't like it if you steal a candy bar from the Target, and he doesn't like it if you stole $400 million from, in a hospice organization from Medicare. He doesn't like any of it, and it is coming out. I think that's one of the things that God is either doing to help us do better by repenting in that area as a state, or he's going to bring that out, and we're going to be in a lot of trouble because we're going to ignore it. When you ignore sin, when you ignore sin in your own personal life, when you ignore the sin that is in a corporate life, in your government, and when you just sort of allow that. Nobody's perfect. There's always problems. It's always a matter of the heart. There are certain things, right? But there are certain things that are just very clear. And when people are allowed to just take hundreds of millions of dollars and nobody's checking, and a guy on YouTube, Nick Shirley, can show up and do a video. He did another video here in Los Angeles, came out today. We're spending at a hotel where there are no homeless people, $650,000 per homeless person who is not yet staying in that hotel. That's insane to me. I think that's a spiritual thing, right? That's not just incompetence. And incompetence is a spiritual thing. We should do all things as unto the Lord, right? We should do our best job. But I'm telling you, the Lord, when I see the Lord doing stuff through leadership, he's bringing things to our attention on all sides that we got to deal with. All right, I got to take a break. This is the Pastor Scott Show, 888-528-2557, 888-528-2557. 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Do that right now. We'll be right back.
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6: 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We talk about issues of the day from a Christian perspective. We're doing some election wrapping up, and we'll get to that here in just a second. 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
3: Remember, the final piece of the puzzle that we won't know tonight, right, is the late-arriving vote by mail. And we're talking about probably like a third of the vote in Los Angeles. We're probably not going to be getting until tomorrow and maybe days to come after tomorrow. The mail can still come in after Election Day. And there's indications, and there's certainly a ton of precedent here, that that late arriving vote by mail is going to be significantly more Democratic friendly than all of the other vote. Meaning that would be good news for Bass.
4: Right.
3: That would be good news for Rahman. If she's going to come out of tonight behind Pratt, it's a huge if, but if she's going to come out of tonight behind Pratt, well, it's not a huge if at this point, she would then have an opportunity if she's close enough to catch him with that. But that is a 25,000 vote pad there. 8 percentage points that Pratt has managed to build.
6: That is on NBC talking about the fact that California is going to take another 37 days to count the votes.
5: Well, this is a disaster.
6: And it's embarrassing that we do that. Plus, it's something that leads people to not trust in the process. It's just a complete disaster between the mail ballots, between it takes so long. And here's why. Here's the reason why. They do not even have all the ballots yet. They're not all turned in. So we're counting the votes. We're putting out these results. We're not calling certain races because they're close enough where the ballots that are still going to come in are, could change it. You know, there's, that could obviously happen theoretically with anything, but you just kind of have to do the math on it. But some of those ballots aren't in. And what I'm finding really interesting is, to get into this a little bit in a nerdy way is, I do all the number crunching. And some of you have followed me before on the Ferocious Election Day special, which I do every 2 years on the general elections. And it's all number crunching. My whole goal is to tell you who the winner is before the news media tells you who the winner is. And that's been a lot of fun and always successful, by the way, because you can kind of do the math. For example, in right now, there's 60% of the vote in Los Angeles County, 496,000 votes roughly. And Spencer Pratt is in second place. He is 40,000 votes ahead of Nithya Raman. Is it possible that votes, enough votes are going to come in for her to win? So they say 60% of all votes are in. The first thing is, that's, how do we know? If all the votes are not in and everybody got a ballot, but we have absolutely no idea who might have mailed the ballots in since the last time they checked, since the mail, what, last Friday? So if you dropped your ballot in the mail Friday, Saturday, Sunday, Monday, or yesterday, Tuesday, as long as it got postmarked by yesterday, it's going to count legally. Well, those votes, they're not going to show up until Thursday, Friday. So theoretically on Monday, we might know how many votes have been cast. But we actually don't know right now. So I don't know how they get that 60% number. I'm sure that it's an estimate. And it's probably reasonable. Honestly, the math is probably pretty good, but that's how that is. The problem is that when you're receiving votes after Election Day, what people suspect is that if an election is close enough, well, maybe it's, you know, if it's postmarked, how do you know? How do you know that if you know exactly who's voted and who hasn't, but everybody has a ballot? Well, all you'd have to do if you wanted to cheat was get a couple of people in a room and go find some people whose ballot never showed up. Find some people, in fact, who never send in a ballot, you know, and vote for them. Use their ballot, count their ballot in the system. Nobody's going to look and no one will ever know. It would not be hard to do this. And people suspect that's going on. Now, I'm not saying that's going on, but this is where the problem is. The problem is some people, many people, and there's people on both sides who think that there's a lot of fraud going on when their candidate loses. The problem is maybe there is systematic widespread fraud, in which case that needs to get uprooted and taken out. Or the problem is there isn't widespread fraud, but people think there is. People are doubting the system with good reason. I mean, I just told you how to cheat if you wanted to, how easy that would be. And there's all kinds of cheating going on with the mail ballots and the multiple ballots that people have their dog vote. It's so unbelievably stupid in California. And then one of the number one signs of an election that has fraud is when you don't have all the votes on Election Day. That's actually in front of the Supreme Court right now. And I think the Supremes are going to say to states like ours, you have to have all the votes collected on Election Day. You can't be collecting new votes after Election Day, because after you've already started the counting, right now we know that Nithya Raman, for example, would need 40,000 to catch up 40,000 votes. It doesn't take very many people or very many much time, especially over the 37 days they're saying it's going to take, to make up that difference. It just doesn't. It's easy to do, and it's easy to suspect, even if no one would ever do that. It's just there. So the Supremes are probably going to say to states like ours, you can't do that. You can have the mail ballots, maybe. That's a whole other discussion. But I think those have to go away, too. But if you do, you got to say, you know what, a week before the election, they've got to be postmarked or they're not going to make it. If we don't have your ballot physically in our office, in the registrar on election night, it doesn't count. That's probably coming. That's going to change things when it comes to this in the fall, should that be the case. There are other cases. But here's what would have to happen for Nithya Raman to win. She would have to get 45% of the remaining vote, assuming everybody else, about 42%, I'm sorry, 42% of the remaining vote. That's a lot for somebody who's only got 20%, 22%. Could happen, though. And I'll tell you what, if that happens, there's going to be, there will be screaming and yelling from the Spencer Pratt people, rightfully so. And they won't be able to prove it. And there might be other elections up and down the state that this happens. And this is what's happened in 24, especially in 22 and 20, actually. You saw a whole bunch of people who were way behind on election night suddenly creep forward, and a month later, they win by a handful of votes. And the suspicion is, whether it's right or whether it's wrong, is that if you know exactly how many fake votes you need to have, well, then it's a lot easier to do. That's something that needs to get changed. And all of the things that's going on in our country, of things that God might be doing, I think the fraud, the homelessness, the economic challenges that we have with debt and deficit is completely unwise and wrong, the way we're spending money we don't have. It's ultimately going to hurt everybody else. And I think that we have a system that we're not taking care of, and it creates a certain mistrust of the system. And both sides have been doing it. Both sides, when they have lost, there are people on both sides who have said fraud. They've said the machines count wrong. They blame the machines. They blamed people. They say cheating. And we have systems in place that make it very, very difficult to prove if it was happening. and also very easy to do if you wanted to do it. That's just where we are. We've got to uproot that. Let's go to 6161.
4: What's going on?
5: Because this is what happens when you have a party that's in power for so long. There's no accountability. No one pushes back on them. It's just one party rule. So they feel they can get away with insane things. And no one challenges it. So you had the Secretary of State, Shirley Weber, who's in charge of our elections in California, 2 days ago going out on the media and bragging about how long it was going to take. And how, oh, we have to be patient and it could take weeks. What? Yeah. What are you talking about? I mean, you just compare it with Florida or the other states, all of whom, by the way, have early voting. So there's nothing to do with that. But you get results on election night, like normal places.
6: This is another thing that needs to change just to give people some confidence. So win or lose, it would be very difficult. There's always people who say somebody cheated. There's always people who say that. But when the system makes that really hard or makes it in such a way that would be easier to prove, voter ID, for example, same day voting, no mail ballots unless you request it, the way we used to do it. You know, it didn't used to be, you know, somebody said, oh, this is the way it is in California. No, it's not. This wasn't this way 20 years ago. You learned on election night who won. That's the way it worked. All this is to say is that spiritually speaking, there are many things that as a country and as a nation, we talked about the homelessness, we talked about the finances, we were talking about so many different issues, where if we are in a time of revival, it's repentance that's the key, meaning it's not enough just to identify the problem. It's not enough to say it doesn't work. True revival, and something I think God hopes for us, and if we don't do it, I think we're in a lot of trouble, is to actually repent. 2 Chronicles 7:14, you know, everybody quotes that that verse there because of what it says. But that's exactly what it says. If my people who are called by my name will humble themselves and pray and seek my face and turn from their wicked ways, I will hear from heaven and I will forgive their sin and will heal their land. It's about repentance. And sometimes people say, well, that was about Israel. And there's a lot of things that you always have to run through that lens of, is this what God is dealing with Israel? What does this mean? But what we learn also in the Old Testament is Nineveh, for example, what happened to them? They repented. And God healed their land, right? So it's not just Israel that this applies to, and it works for a pagan nation. It works for anybody. Here it says God's people. When God saw, Jonah chapter 3, when God saw what they did and how they turned from their evil ways, he relented and did not bring on them the destruction that he had threatened. My friends, we might be headed for revival. The evidence of it isn't just talking about it. It will be an actual repentance of God's people that impacts the way we do business in our state. The way we do business with the homeless, the way we do business with the poor, with the hungry, with education, you name it. All right, we're out of time for today, and we are live every day from 3 to 5. This is the Pastor Scott Show. 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Everybody have a good night.
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14: Life is not always peaceful. Wars happen. Conflicts rage. Lives are lost. The news is inundated with updates. Issues are turned inside out, angle upon angle scrutinized. In the midst of opposition to war, we can all agree. 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
34: And you and I in the same way are children of God, all of us, in terms of creation, in terms of the physical. We've all been created by God. We all come under the umbrella of His providence. But some are wayward sons, and when those wayward sons come back in loving, concerned repentance, He embraces them.
35: Welcome to Grace to You Weekend, the Bible teaching ministry of John MacArthur. I'm your host, Phil Johnson. It's been said, God has created each of us with a thirst that only He can quench. That's to say, we can find true joy and satisfaction only when we find our ultimate enjoyment in God. The question is, how do you enjoy God? What practical steps can you take to cultivate deeper pleasure in your relationship with your Creator? John MacArthur unpacks that issue today from a story in the Bible that you might not expect. It's the parable of the prodigal son. Find out how that story relates to your enjoyment of the Lord as John continues his study titled, Enjoying God.
0: Here's today's lesson.
34: I believe, without a doubt, this is the single greatest statement on the character of God. And it's in Luke 15. Luke 15. Let me read it to you. Verse 11. And he said, a certain man had two sons, and the younger of them said to his father, Father, give me the portion of goods that falleth to me. And he divided unto them his living. And not many days after that, the younger son gathered all together and took his journey into a far country, and there wasted his substance with riotous living. And when he had spent all, there arose a mighty famine in that land, and he began to be in want. And he went and joined himself to a citizen of that country, and he sent him into his fields to feed swine. And he would fain have filled his belly with the husks that the swine did eat, but no man gave unto him. And when he came to himself, he said, how many of my father's hired servants have bread enough and to spare, and I perish with hunger? I will arise and go to my father, and will say unto him, Father, I have sinned against heaven and before thee, and am no more worthy to be called thy son. Make me as one of thy hired servants. And he arose and came to his father, and when he was yet a great way off, his father saw him and had compassion and ran and fell on his neck and kissed him. And the son said unto him, Father, I have sinned against heaven and in thy sight, and am no more worthy to be called thy son. But the father said to his servants, bring forth the best robe and put it on him, and put a ring on his hand and shoes on his feet, and bring the fatted calf and kill it, and let us eat and be merry. For this my son was dead and is alive again. He was lost and is found. And they began to be merry. Now his older son was in the field. And as he came and drew near to the house, he heard music and dancing. And he called one of the servants and asked what these things meant. And he said unto him, thy brother is come, and thy father hath killed the fatted calf because he hath received him safe and sound. And he was angry and wouldn't go in. Therefore came his father out and entreated him. And he answering said to his father, lo, these many years do I serve thee, neither transgressed I at any time thy commandment, and yet thou never gavest me a kid that I might make merry with my friends. But as soon as this thy son was come, who hath devoured thy living with harlots, thou hast killed for him the fatted calf. And he said unto him, son, thou art ever with me, and all that I have is thine. It was fitting that we should make merry and be glad, for this thy brother was dead and is alive again, and was lost and is found. What a great story. Listen, people, that is not the story of a lost son. That is the story of a loving father. And listen to me. A loving father who loved two sons under two different conditions with the same love, the very same love. Now listen, a younger son had a right to part of the inheritance. The older son got 2/3, and if there were only two, that would mean 1/3 of the inheritance was his. But it was always the case that he waited till his father died and then received 1/3 of the estate. But he wants it, and he wants it now. Which means the father, in responding to his request, would have to literally liquidate his estate and convert it into enough cash to give this son what he asked for. And the son got what he asked for. At the end of verse 12, he divided unto them his living. He liquidated everything he had and put it in the care of his sons. He bestowed upon them all that he possessed. Verse 13, not many days after that, the younger son gathered all together, took his journey into a far country, and wasted his substance with asotas, dissipation. And then he faced a double disaster. Verse 14, he had spent everything, and there arose a mighty famine in the land, and he began to be in want. It isn't bad enough that he wasted his substance, but now there's a famine in the land. Food is at a premium. He can't get a job, and nobody's going to give him anything. He's out of money, and the famine has hit. Food is scarce. Food is high priced. Nobody's giving it away, and nobody's offering jobs because there's no money for anything but food. In verse 15, he went and joined himself to a citizen of that country, and he sent him into his fields to feed swine. A Jew feeding pigs? I mean, you can't get any lower than that. How degrading. Leviticus 11:7 says they were unclean. What's he doing feeding them? The old saying among the Jews was, may a curse come upon the man who cares for swine. That's how low it is that he is stooped. He would have fain filled his belly, verse 16 says, with the husks. Literally, the word is carob pods. He would have filled his belly with the carob pods that were the food for the pigs, but nobody would give him the pig food because you couldn't eat a human, so you fed a pig because you could eat a pig. Humans drained the resources. Pigs were the resources. Pigs were more valuable than people, so nobody gave him anything. Verse 17, he came to himself. Disillusionment began to set in, and he finally came to his senses. And he began to reason, how many of my father's hired servants have bread enough and to spare, and I'm perishing with hunger? By the way, the word hired servant is most interesting. It doesn't mean a household slave. It doesn't mean a contracted servant. It means a day laborer. He says, even the people passing down the road that my father hire for one day's work have food to eat. Even the day laborers, even the guys that just hook on for the spare days. Verse 18, I will arise and go to my father and say to him, and he rehearses his little speech, Father, I have sinned against heaven and before thee, and am no more worthy to be called thy son. Make me as one of thy day laborers. Just treat me like a guy who hooks on for a day so I have something to eat. Now, some people have said that he had an ill-advised motive because his motive was food. But listen, it went much deeper than that. He didn't just go with the plan to say, I'm hungry. He went with the plan to say, I have what? I've sinned. I believe it's a classic confession. I believe he really expressed the sorrow in his heart. And it wasn't the sorrow that he'd lost his fortune. And it wasn't the sorrow that he didn't have any food. He wasn't sorrowful for what he lost. He was sorrowful for what he had done. And that's classic confession. When you're only sorry that you got caught, or you're only sorry that your resources are gone, that's not true repentance. But when you're sorry because you've sinned against heaven, a Jewish euphemism for God, because they wouldn't speak his name, when you've sinned against God and you're sorry, that's classic confession. And so he comes to his father, verse 20,

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5: That the same five truths I saw in John 5 are illustrated right here. That Jesus is giving here the illustration for the theological statement of John 5. What was the first great truth that Jesus uttered in John 5? The Father is what? One with His Son. The Father is one with His Son. Look at verse 19. He says, I'm no more worthy to be called thy son. Make me as one of thy hired servants. That's going to be my speech. I'm going to go and just ask to be a servant. But he gets there, and in verse 21, before he can even get it out of his mouth, the Father embraces him and loves him and gets a feast going and says, this my son, verse 24. The Father sees the relationship restored. He sees his dead son alive, his lost son found. And so does Jesus say in John 14, I go to prepare a place for you because in my Father's house are many dwelling places. It doesn't say mansions in the Greek. Heaven isn't a bunch of mansions down this street and four blocks over there and six to the right is yours. It says this, in my Father's house are many rooms. I'm not living six blocks to the right and down the block. I'm living in the Father's house. I'm one of His family. That's the kind of God I have. He's one with His sons. Tremendous truth. Secondly, the Father loves His Son. Verse 20, but when He was yet a great way off, His Father saw Him. How do you think He saw Him? You know why He saw Him? Guess what the Father had been doing since He went away? What? Watching for Him. Watching for Him. God is the initiator. God is the one who in love embraces and carries us along. That's the kind of love He has. And so when He was a long way off, He saw Him. And He didn't wait for a speech. And He didn't say, well, I wonder what He's going to say when He gets here. How's He going to handle this? He doesn't wait for a speech. He has compassion. He was moved with pity in His bowels. The Greek says His stomach began to churn and the emotion turned over in His stomach and He was feeling deeply the love of His Son and He ran, old man that He was, and He ran because God is always the runner after men. He is always the initiator of salvation. And the Bible says He fell on His neck, a passionate embrace, and then it says He kissed Him, and it uses a term in the Greek that means He kissed Him repeatedly and fervently, just kissed Him and kept on kissing Him and kissing Him and kissing. That's God, see? That's God, people. Listen, people, that's what God's like. He makes His children one with Him and He loves His children. There's a third thing I saw here, the same that Jesus talked about in John 5. The Father blesses His children. And even if you're a penitent sinner who deserves nothing, and you come back, what does He say? Verse 22, bring the best robe and put it on Him. Shoes on His feet. Why the best robe? Listen to me, folks. You know what the best robe meant? That was the sign of belonging in the family. When you wore the robe, the family robe, that was your identity. He's one of us. Shoes on His feet, what is that? Slaves went barefoot. Free men wore shoes. Free men wear shoes. Slaves go barefoot. You put on your shoes, I've set you free. You're a son, not a slave. And He blessed him. And then He called for the fatted calf, and He called for a feast, and He called for merriment, and they sang, and they made music, and they celebrated, and they danced. The Father blesses His Son. You say, but the boy didn't deserve it. That's not the point. It's the nature of the Father that is the issue. If God gave us what we deserve, we could pack up the world and just forget it. Fourthly, He gave authority.

0: to his son. You'll notice in verse 22 very quickly, he says, put a ring on his hand. This is a signet ring and symbolizes family authority. When anything was done officially by the family, it was sealed and the signet ring of the family was impressed in the seal. And that was authority. If you had that ring, you could literally sign with the seal of the family. And just as God committed all authority to the Son so marvelously, when you become a child of God, does God commit His authority to you? You can act in His behalf. Acts 1, after the Spirit has come upon you, you shall be my witnesses. You will act in my behalf. Whoever sins you remit shall be remitted. Whoever sins you retain shall be retained. Here are the keys to the kingdom. Go to it. You are my emissaries. You are an ambassador of Jesus Christ. 2 Corinthians 5. Beloved, think of it. God has made us one with Him. God has loved us. God has blessed us. God has given us authority to act in His behalf in the world and even put His Son in us so that we may manifest Christ. Finally, we said that in John 5, Jesus said that God honored His Son. And surely we see that here, don't we? He said at the end of verse 23, let us eat and be merry. He commanded everybody to celebrate. Everybody to honor that son that had been dead and was now alive. But there's another alternative too, and that's the second son, and we close with this just briefly. Now his elder son was in the field. And as he came and drew near the house, he heard music and dancing, and he called one of the servants and asked what these things meant. Now listen, get the picture. This is the son that never went anywhere. You know who this is? The Pharisees. They hung around a temple all the time. They hung around God's skirts, as it were, all the time. They were always involved in the religious stuff. They never drifted away. They kept the letter of the law. Look what it says down there in verse 29. These many years have I served thee. I have never transgressed your commandment, and you never gave me any feast. You know why? Because you never knew you were a sinner. And so you have the irreligious man embraced and the religious man turned away. And they prove the falseness of their religion. Their whole attitude shows that their obedience was out of a grim duty, not love. The attitude of an utter lack of sympathy. They treat their brother in such a horrible way. Self-righteous. Why is my father doing this for him? He's a sinner. Remember the story of the publican and the sinner? Went in the corner, oh God, be merciful to me, a sinner. The Pharisee said, I thank thee that I'm not like this dirty sinner. That's the older brother. Well, how did the father treat the older brother? Oh, I love this. Verse 31. He said, son, the Pharisees were within the purview of the Abrahamic covenant. They had received the physical seed of Abraham. They were the recipients of the covenants and the adoptions and the promises, as Romans 9, 4 and 5 tells. They had it all there. And he says, son, you're ever with me, and all that I have is yours. It's all yours for the taking, and you've always hung around, and it's yours. Oh, what a loving father. He loves even the legalist. He loves even the Pharisee. But it was so fitting that we should make merry and be glad, for this your brother was dead and is alive, was lost and found. Listen, do you see the love of God there? See what kind of father he is? He loved so much the one who came back, and he loved no less the one who didn't. Even though he stayed around the religious things, he never knew God and never tapped his resources. The story never ends. It never tells what happened to the older brother. You know why? Because when Jesus preached this message, the story hadn't been told. We know how it ended. The Pharisees cried for his blood. And if the story had run full course, the elder brother would have turned his back on his father. What is God like? You know what he's like? I'll tell you what he's like. He can see in the worst sinner, the vilest sinner, something glorious and magnificent. And he wants to set his affection on it, make it one with himself, love, bless, give authority to and honor that individual. No wonder Jesus said, have faith in God. If that's the kind of God we can have faith in. Amen? Let's pray. Thank you, Father. Thank you for the joy that's in our hearts because you ran one day and threw your arms around us when we weren't worthy, when we didn't deserve it, but you loved us anyway. Thank you for being such a father to us that you are to Jesus Christ, for making us one with you, loving us, blessing us, giving us authority and honor. We praise you in Jesus' name. Amen.
1: You're listening to Grace to You Weekend, the Bible teaching ministry of John MacArthur. John's current study is called Enjoying God. Now, the parable of the prodigal son that we looked at today, it's good to be reminded, as John explained, that that story is not so much about the rebellious son, but the loving father. The parable holds a memorable place in John's ministry. In fact, the only time I recall hearing an audible gasp from the congregation was when John preached on this parable. Here were some of John's thoughts on this amazing and shocking story.
2: The parable clearly is about the father, because he is the hero in the parable. I think people know generally about the story of the prodigal son. Some people think it's a story illustrating bad parenting and how to fix your parenting. It really has nothing to do with that. But it is one of the greatest of all the parables, and it particularly brings honor to our Lord Jesus Christ, because he is the loving father in the parable who forgives the repentant son. The book that I wrote on this, called The Prodigal Son, was previously titled A Tale of Two Sons. And it is a tale of two sons, but that title didn't really identify with the familiar story, so we changed it to The Prodigal Son. It's the story of the prodigal that holds richer truth than most people would ever realize. Everybody knows the story. But what they don't seem to understand is this is one of the greatest of all biblical revelations on salvation, on forgiveness, on redemption. And it's about the Father and two kinds of sinners, the kind that will be forgiven and redeemed and the kind that will not. This is a shocking story. As most of our Lord's parables do, this has a shock at the end that is the reason people gasped when I came to the end of this parable when I was preaching it. The book, The Prodigal Son, pulls you into this most famous of Jesus' parables, and it also pulls you into Middle Eastern culture and challenges your thinking, shows you the practical implications of this story for your life.
1: 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Now for our entire staff, I'm Phil Johnson. Thanks for joining us today. 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And then be back next week as John MacArthur begins a study called Restoring Marriage. It's another half hour of unleashing God's truth one verse at a time on Grace to You Weekend.
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9: Welcome to Throughout All Ages Ministry, where we go into the public high schools and schools, all schools, and we even go into the malls and witness. We're living in such a time where Jesus needs to be spoken to throughout all the world. Go into all the world and share the good news. I'm really excited about my guest today. I'm thrilled about today's interview. I have Kurt. Welcome, Kurt.
10: Thank you.
9: He has many hats. And so first we're going to start in with his testimony. But can you please share a little first of who you are and what you do?
10: Oh, sure. It's an honor to be here, by the way. Thank you for having me.
9: Of course.
10: My name's Kurt Hensley. I'm originally from Indiana, married to my wife, Erin, for 29 years, and I have three children here in San Diego, Riley, Jackson, and Reese. And so my son's about, he's in the middle, he's about ready to go to University of San Diego, so we get to keep him here locally while my oldest is up at Biola. But the most important part of my life was when I was 9 years old and an amazing Sunday school teacher in Indiana shared the gospel with me, and I immediately believed, and there we were off to the races. I ended up going to college and medical school, and it was kind of the family line of business to be a doctor, and I ended up really not liking medical school, and so I was engaged to be married, and I quit medical school, and I moved to Arizona to follow my wife's career dreams. And anyway, so we got to Arizona, and I ended up starting a business a couple years later doing executive recruiting, and we started a second business 4 years after that doing technical recruiting, and then mergers and acquisitions, and then real estate, and now fitness. And so we ended up with seven companies, and we have seven presidents that run them. And so the handoff of those responsibilities has allowed me to spend 80 to 90% of my time serving Christian ministry, which is really my passion. So God's given me a really great platform that I love. I get to serve as the chairman of the board of the Barnabas Group here in San Diego. And then I co-chair the board with a gentleman named Bob Shank that many of us know. That's of the Jesus Film Project. I get to serve on Campus Crusade for Christ International crew here in the U.S., their board of directors, and then Family Life, which is well known on this radio station with Dennis Rainey. I'm on their board. And then the last one's a smaller ministry called Think Forever. And they do something really neat, a play, a one-man play called The Bema. And so those are the five ministries that I get to be involved with. And then I would be remiss if I didn't mention my passion. 15 years ago, I was taught by a man in Phoenix how to disciple other men to maturity in Christ, and then challenged to disciple a man every year. And so I spent about 18 months with each man, and this is year 15, and we just started disciple number 15. And so as they go on and keep discipling men, you know, you can just do the math. It gets really big really quick. And so that's been a real joy.
9: Yeah. So you disciple one man for 1 year, and then you go on to the next gentleman. How do you find these men?
10: Yeah, I start with a new man every year, but then I spend 18 months. So obviously I overlap them. Usually I have one or two at a time. And I just pray and God brings the right men to me.
9: So that is amazing. And do you go through the Bible? Are you going through key components on going through the,
10: Yeah, absolutely. It's a mixture. Dr. Bill Bright wrote a really amazing discipleship series called The Foundations. It's still, you can find it for free online. That's very, very basic Christianity 101. But then we've mixed in with it quite a bit of other information. I used to teach chapel services at Teen Challenge, both in Phoenix for a year and then 7 years here in San Diego. And we taught about 20 different lessons. And so they're very transferable lessons, but they teach really great truth. Everything from how to deal with trials to, you know, the two different judgment seats that we could see based on if we're a believer or not a believer, the reward beam of judgment seat. 18 other lessons, a lot like that. And so we used to teach them, so I added that to our discipleship curriculum. So that's kind of how we ended up going from being just a year to being 18 months. But I found that works better. If you meet for 18 months, one-on-one, the real key is that it's life on life. They get to see your life for 18 months, and you get to invite them in. And of course, I invite them into a lot of ministries that I'm involved in and just see where their heart, you know, leads them, to see if they want to get involved. And of course, they get involved in their own ministries as well.
9: Right, right. That is amazing. Now, my husband, he meets once a week over the phone and prays with a gentleman for about 15 minutes right before work. He's been doing this for 30 years with the same man.
10: Oh, that's great.
9: Yeah.
10: What a great idea.
9: Isn't it so amazing? And then they come before each other and they go back and forth for like 15 minutes. Most of the time I'm getting ready for work and walking out the door. But it's just, it touches my heart that these guys have been doing this for 30 years once a week.
10: That's wonderful.
9: Yeah.
10: I love corporate prayer.
9: Yeah.
10: I get to lead two different ones. On every other Monday, the Barnabas Group has their leaders all pray together. And so anybody that's a Barnabas Group partner here in San Diego can join in. And so I've been hosting that for about 6 years. We actually started during COVID just as a way to get together more. And then for, I think, the last 12 years, I've been leading the board of the Jesus Film. We'll get together with top executives in the Jesus Film. We get together every Thursday morning, and we'll bring somebody from around the world, somebody that's, you know, doing amazing things in the Middle East or Africa or Europe, and they'll give us a quick update and what we can be praying for them about, and then we just all pray together. So it's just a quick half an hour, but it's something that really binds our hearts together. So
9: yeah, and keeping our mind focused on what is important, and that's the relationship with Jesus.
10: Absolutely.
9: How do you become a member of the Barnabas Group?
10: Oh, well, usually people go to one of our quarterly summit meetings. So the next one's August 13th. If any Christians have a heart to help Christian ministry, then they can just come and we have a dinner, and we pre-vet some of the best ministries around. And then three of them are invited to come in and present. And then we're just waiting to see if the Holy Spirit, you know, taps us on the shoulder to say, you know, you're passionate about that ministry. They have some needs that I think your skills or your influence could help with. And so then, you know, one of the, or many more of the 150 to 200 people, you know, Christian leaders that show up to this dinner will help out that ministry.
9: Where will this be located at?
10: Oh, yeah. Thanks for asking. It's at the Del Mar Hilton. So it's a, we usually meet at, I think, 5 o'clock on, so August 13th is the next one.
11: And is there a website where they can sign up?
10: Yeah, just Google Barnabas Group, but I think it's barnabasgroupsd.com.
11: Okay, wow. Well, you are in a lot of ministries and boards, and then you run 7 companies. Is that?
10: Yeah, I own 7 companies. Okay, I have 7 really amazing people that run them.
11: Okay.
10: Yeah, I wouldn't have that kind of time. I still only have the same 168 hours that everybody else has. So.
11: You sometimes wish there was more time in the day, right?
10: Oh, yeah, that'd be really great, but... Yeah, no need for that. Just you rely on fantastic people, so I've been really blessed. So it really, I was thinking about it on the drive here. Funny enough, it was really all the success of the first company that funded the second, third, and fourth, and then the second became the very biggest, and it funded number 5, 6, and 7. And anyway, so
11: yeah, share a little bit about the companies.
10: Oh, sure. The first is an executive recruiting company that served the credit card payments industry, and then. Beyond that, we went into a technology recruiting company. So different company, but kind of same basic industry. And then we realized we knew all the payments companies really well, and we knew all the executives. And so we knew when they were going to sell their company, and we knew the ones that wanted to buy other companies. So we started a mergers and acquisitions consulting firm helping facilitate them selling their company or growing by expansion by buying other companies. And then the 08-09 crisis happened, and real estate plummeted, and we realized an opportunity to buy homes from banks and fix them up and sell them back into the market. And so that was the fourth. And by then, I finally, in 2012, got the fourth president over the fourth. It was kind of funny. I was running the mergers and acquisitions company, and it's the one of the four that I was eminently unqualified to run. And so I was like, wow, I've got really great people running the other three. Why wouldn't I just hire somebody to take over for something that, you know, I didn't have any investment banking background. I wasn't really qualified to be doing what I was doing. So I hired a fourth person. And then I didn't start anything for quite a while. And the fifth came after COVID. We decided to buy 3 F45 gyms, the fitness franchises. And then President Biden signed the CHIPS Act, and they moved the TSMC, the manufacturing company of semiconductors, over to the Phoenix area. Well, that's where we had done the home flipping business for years. So we knew that market really well. So we started buying land around there, subdividing the land. So it's basically a land development company. And then number 7 is brand new. It's, brand new a year ago. It's called R3. It stands for Relax, Recover, and Revive. And so it's a fitness recovery concept, and it's right in downtown La Jolla. It's a really beautiful spa-like atmosphere where you go in and you do these different modalities like compression therapy and red light therapy and a couple others, and you go through a loop of 45 minutes to an hour, and you just come out feeling incredible. And you wake up the next day and you feel, you know, I'm 52, so you don't feel 52 anymore after a hard workout. So everybody who's 40 to 80 listening to this knows what I'm talking about. So
11: yeah. Now, your first business that you started, it was a transaction company.
10: It was actually an executive recruiting company serving transaction companies.
11: So that's something on a website where it says donate here. And
10: no,
11: you were
10: Executive recruiting. We're just finding the top executives for credit card payment companies. So very specifically, companies that would walk into any business and say, hey, you're using this point of sale system and this transaction processing company for your credit card transactions. We think we can do better. You know, sign up with us. So the merchant acquiring part of the credit card processing industry. So that was a very specific niche. It's just something that God led us to. In 1997 to 2000, those 3 years were the only 3 years I worked for somebody else. And so we were doing technology recruiting, and it just happened to be my top clients when I was in sales, kind of in the middle of that 3 years, were all credit card companies.
11: Wow.
10: And so it just happened to be, and so I recognized the niche and the need for executive recruiting in that space, and that's kind of how it started.
11: That is so amazing. And now you are coming alongside ministries and just shining for Jesus.
10: I hope so. That is the prayer. It is fun because I'll be sharing, you know, with Campus Crusade for Christ International. They're the largest evangelical ministry in the world, staff in 186 countries, and that ministry is incredible. You know, started by Dr. Bill and Vonette Bright 75 years ago. They're just celebrating the 75th anniversary, which is incredible. But I'll share ideas that we found from a ministry that came into the Barnabas Group and say, wow, hey, they solved this problem by doing this, you know, and we just, you know, we share knowledge that God gave us in order to help move the ministries forward. Yeah. And of course, there's a big stewardship asset, you know, when you're stewarding a $1 billion ministry, you know, with, you know, all of their thousands and thousands and thousands of missionaries are all supported by lots of donors. And so there's a big financial component when you get to be that size. And so you have finance and investment committees and audit committees and those kind of things. So there's a lot of kind of executive grunt work that the board does as far as overseeing those kind of things as well. But then the smaller ministries are really fun because you really get involved.
11: Exactly.
10: Yeah.
11: Campus Crusade, they changed the name to Crew.
10: Here in the U.S., yes.
11: Oh, okay.
10: And others around the world, some of them did it as well. So,
11: why did they do that?
10: You know, I think there was a couple reasons. I think Crusade started getting a bad reputation around the world. And of course, we're everywhere. So I don't think the Crusades go over very well in the Middle East. and then campus, the ministry was so far beyond the campus, even though that's really where they started. That was the vision of Dr. Bright, was to win the campus today and win the world tomorrow. You know, you win the youth, basically, and then the youth go out. And it's always fun. Every time I say that, hey, I'm on the board of Campus Crusade, when you're at a church, people just come up to you and say, oh my gosh, I gave my life to Christ at this university, and I've been sharing in the way that I was, you know, the way I was taught ever since, which is a real joy. And that ministry has touched the world in a way that not too many have.
11: Yeah. And it's funny you said that, because Crew and then Campus Crusade, I put the two together, and I'm like, I went in my junior high or high school years to one camp in Mission Valley, and the group did a play, and it rocked my world. And it was about death. Like, they were going to die, and where are you going to go when you die? One girl was going to heaven, and the other one wasn't. And it really affected me. I'm like, I want to go to heaven.
10: That was a Campus Crusade?
11: Yeah, it was. Oh, wow. It was. And it was in Mission Valley. Our youth pastor took us.
10: Oh, great.
11: And a handful of us teenagers went down there. We didn't know where we were going. We just followed the youth pastor, and we went in there. And it really, God used that to change my life.
10: Yeah.
11: So,
10: but you know, that's one thing I could mention. You know, high school ministry is something that they've really tried to develop, because they realize that our common enemy, Satan, is going after kids younger and younger and younger. Just look at the last presidential administration and them fighting to keep really nasty books in schools, you know. And so they're trying to go after, Campus Crusade's crew here in the U.S. is going after middle schools and high schools. And so there's 10 high schools here in San Diego that have Crew on campus. They usually call it Crew Club. So my son, a year and a half ago, started number 10 at Del Norte High School. And so he ended up getting about 20 friends, you know, there, and they would meet. And anyway, so it's a young ministry. But if there are listeners who have kids in high school, you can definitely contact Crew and start that club at your high school and really have an effect for Christ, even when you're 15, 16, 17, 18 years old.
11: Oh, absolutely. I was around that time is when I gave my life to the Lord too. So God, that was just one stepping stone to bring me closer to making that decision.
10: Yeah, that's wonderful. And there's a statistic of the percentage of people that come to Christ, if they are going to. It's a really high percentage that come to know the Lord by 18 if they're going to know Christ in their life. And I don't remember that specific number, but it's way higher than you would expect.
11: Yeah.
10: You know, it's another Barna Group study, I'm sure.
11: Yeah. Well, and you, there was a couple more ministries you're working with. The Jesus film. Share a little bit about that.
10: Well, the Jesus film is the book of Luke on film. It was started by Campus Crusade for Christ crew back then. And we're having a blast now. It's been going since 1979 and been translated into every language that we can. We're up to about 2,300 languages that it's in. And so I love it. If you go on your phone, there's a free app that's the Jesus Film app. And if you hear anybody speaking in a language where you can detect another language that's behind it, an accent, you can put the Jesus Film app on and you can play it in the tongue that they grew up speaking, which is really moving for folks. And so we did statistics on it years ago, but people are like 6 times more likely to give their lives to Jesus if they hear it in the tongue that they learned when they were on their mom's lap. And so the Jesus Film now is putting the 1979 original film into animation. And so that's an exciting project. So we are hoping, if God allows, to have it in theaters, I think it's Christmas of 2028. And, it's a big production being done by the same animation studio that just put out David this last Christmas. They're a wonderful group. I think they did a wonderful job. Phil Wickham sang as David. He did great. He grew up in my church at Maranatha Chapel, so he's one of my favorites, and a wonderful young man for sure.
11: I went and saw the movie, David. I took my grandkids.
10: Great, yeah.
11: I took my grandkids. It was great. And I will be praying for those efforts.
10: Oh, thank you. I appreciate it. There's the Jesus Film does so well because we give it away. I mean, we give the film away. We give backpacks, equipment, that kind of thing. We partner with 1,800 different ministries that are out there showing the Book of Luke on film that we call the Jesus Film and winning people to Christ at all times. And so they're still winning between 13 and 20 million people to the Lord every year through that film. And so, yeah, it's had an incredible impact. I think the numbers are up right around 700 million people that we know that have come to know Jesus after watching the Jesus Film.
11: Oh, I love it. Thank you for all you're doing. I would love for you to share one of your favorite verses.
10: Oh, absolutely. Well, first of all, I mean, praise God for giving me that platform, right? That's it's all God. It's not me. I had a moment a little over 15 years ago where I realized that I wasn't serving the Lord like I should have been. And so that started a real change in my life to go from, you know, what I would call a pew sitting Christian, you know, that really doesn't have much of an effect on the kingdom, to one that's just serving with everything that I have. And so the verse that I love, 2 Corinthians 5:17, became my favorite when I was discipled. And it just says, therefore, if anyone's in Christ, the new creation has come. The old is gone. The new is here. And so that just meant so much to me that, you know, obviously Jesus died for our sins and we're new creations as soon as we receive Christ. So that really happened for me at 9, but there was just something about it 15 years ago. There's something about serving the Lord with everything that you have that it means so much more, I think, than just becoming a believer, right? It gives purpose to your life. And so my life really changed 15 years ago. So I was 37 years old. So there's a big gap between 9 and 37. I don't know why. I was a little slow. It took me a long time to figure it out. But then the last 15 years has been really fantastic. And so it just ends up being God just keeps giving you more opportunity to do things that you're passionate about to serve him if you're just willing to, you know, if you're willing to give every day and everything you have.
11: Yeah, I love how God prepares us for that time too. You're like, now I know why God was doing that. But even me in the church, sitting in the church, instead of sharing the gospel to that friend, I would bring him into the church. And I'm like, well, I can share the gospel. And only 2% of the church really does share the gospel. And now the same thing happened to me after 15, 20 years. All of a sudden, I realized we need to get out and share the gospel. So ever since 2012 and still going on, we go into the malls and share the gospel and stand there and pass out gospel tracts. And so
10: that's great.
11: If someone's listening and is a pew sitter, it's time to get up.
10: There you go.
11: Isn't time clicking?
10: There's your charge. There's your charge. Let's go out and do it together.
11: Yeah. Any final words?
10: No, I just, I love programs like yours. Thank you so much for having me. And you know, I hope people are blessed by hearing this. I just want to encourage people to really get involved with what God's doing. Yeah. Gosh, I mean, I can't even describe the difference this last 15 years have been. So I realized this year that I've known my wife for 30 years, right? We've been married for 29. And 15 years of that, we were really building our own kingdom. And the last 15 years, we've been building God's kingdom. And the difference in the purpose and the joy in our lives is drastic. And so it doesn't mean we weren't believers, you know, those first 15 years. It just means that we had the wrong aim. And so when we change the aim, the purpose and the passion and everything, the joy in our life just exploded. And so anyway, so I'm incredibly thankful to God for that. And I just hope that your listeners, you know, get to experience that.
9: Absolutely. You're encouraging me, Kurt. So thank you. And go to the website, Barnabas, because they're having a meeting August 13, a dinner, a nice sit-down dinner.
10: Yeah.
9: Wonderful Christian speakers.
10: Absolutely.
9: Three of them.
10: Three incredible ministries. It's usually three ministries and a keynote speaker. And wow. So. Anyway, I won't give up who the keynote speaker is, but you'll just have to come and find out.
9: There you go. You guys, stop sitting on the pew and get out and share the gospel, or look at what ministry God has for you.
10: There you go.
9: Thank you for joining us, and God bless you. Please join us again next week.
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4: With SRN News, I'm Ron Taylor. The Red Hot Knicks are going home two wins away from an NBA championship that the capital of the world has been waiting to see for generations. Jalen Brunson hit a go-ahead free throw with 9.5 seconds left after a turnover by Victor Wembanyama. Moments earlier, then Wembanyama missed a jumper at the end of the New York's 105-104 win over the San Antonio Spurs last night for a 2-0 lead in the NBA Finals. Texas Governor Greg Abbott is concerned that a new factory isn't expected to start work for more than a year on mitigating the New World screwworm fly infestation in his state. The factory breeds sterile flies as part of plans to stop the flies' flesh-eating larvae from threatening the $113 billion cattle industry. Abbott has pledged that Texas will help the Department of Agriculture accelerate construction of the $750 million breeding facility. This is SRN News.
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13: Hello, I'm Philip DeCourcy. 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

0: Everything you need to know about the top headlines of the day and a perspective that will give you some eternity to it. 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It's Kevin McCullough, Monday through Friday, on That Kevin Show. And now, from the Connors and Sullivan Broadcast Studios, the man who is not what he wants to be, but is way grateful that he's not who he used to be, here,
1: thank you for being here. Thank you to those of you that are helping us with our Angel Tree Camp system. Friends, we have less than 100 children to go now. Thank you to those of you yesterday who added another almost dozen kids to the roster. And now we're now counting down from that magical number of 100. And I would like to get all the way to zero by the time we're done. But friends, it's going to take every one of us that can say, hey, I can help a kid experience camp this year, and I want to do it, and I want to make sure that I get it across the finish line, because we're running out of time. And if there were just 98 of you that heard me talking right now, and we're on 400 radio stations, so one in every four radio stations listening right now, if one person out of every four radio stations said, you know what, I can do a one-time gift of $200 or 2 one-month gifts of $100 each or whatever, but I want to make sure that one of these kids gets to camp. Friends, it would just mean the world to me personally, but it would mean even more to the child who you make it happen for. So we're at roughly 63 kids sent to camp today. Can we get another 12 kids and get to 75 this hour? Could we have 12 kids, 12 people who said, you know what, Kevin, I'm gonna see to it that one of those children gets to go to camp this summer. For $200, you can take care of all of the expenses that they have for the camp, and they will have the time of their life. But most importantly, they will meet Jesus firsthand in the lives of the counselors and the teachers and everybody else that they'll come into contact with, and it will change their life for good. So for those of you that have participated already, thank you. We got a really late start. Their phone lines weren't working. You have to go to thatkevinshow.com and click the banner at the top of the page. And I know there's a big hesitation to always just do things on the internet with my audience. So I'm asking you, please stretch outside of your comfort zone. Please, if you're a phone person, say, okay, this one time, I will use my phone to go to the website and click the banner. And then I'll give the gift, and I'll make sure that a kid gets to go to Christian camp from the Angel Tree program. These kids, they all have the same thing in common. They had parents who went to prison. And through no fault of the child at all, they've had a life that's been punishing them for that ever since. So if the parent in the prison goes through the Angel Tree Bible study program and they get to the end and they graduate, they get to nominate their kid for a week of Christian camp where their child can meet the same Jesus that they just

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5: 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So we need your help. I need 98 valiant, incredible warriors for what is good to step forward and say, count me in, Kev. I'm in. We're ready to go. We must get these kids to camp. And I want you so badly to help us, do what we need to do to get them there. Here's the phone number, not the phone number, the website, thatkevinshow.com. 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The phone number has been having problems. 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Click the banner at the top of the page, thatkevinshow.com. All right. We've also got some breaking news that we're going to keep you on top of as well. The latest in Iran is really I find it quite puzzling because the president has, I think, a number of options at his disposal. And we're going to talk with KT McFarland about this. The options are what he could do, what he knows he can do, what he could do if the Europeans helped, what he could do if Iran showed an uncharacteristic tendency of wanting to help and bring this to a conclusion faster. But they all contain the same thing. The uranium has to leave Iranian hands. The uranium that's buried under the mountains, we have to dig it up and we have to get it out. Kazakhstan has offered to take it off our hands. Russia has the ability to deal with this. China could deal with this material. The U.S. certainly could deal with this material. Though, to be honest, we're the furthest away. We're the least likely possibility of making any sense of any of it. But in all of those scenarios, it gets it out of the hands of the Iranians. And that's what, even if you're China or Russia or Kazakhstan at this point, you've seen enough crazy come from Iran. They can't have enriched nuclear material. You just can't let them have uranium. It's just not feasible. They are nuts. And when they lose their temper, they get even crazier. They've still been attacking the last 3 days. They've still been attacking their neighbors, trying to shoot desalinization plants for water supplies, and other things. And if you're Saudi Arabia, if you're the Qataris, if you're, you know, in any number of these countries, you're like, they're the only ally, quasi allies that Iran had going into this. And they have just continually injured that relationship, as they've gone along. So the president is still working through what he feels like will be the best deal. I'm going to ask KT, in the second hour, what do you actually make of who we're dealing with? Are we dealing with people that can actually make decisions? Because their president resigned, and then he unresigned, and then he resigned again. And who knows what the truth is today? I mean, it could be something brand new all over that. And then there's something else we're keeping our eye on today. Today is election day in a number of states. California is going to the polls. New Jersey is going to the polls. There's a number of people that are going to the polls that all need, active participation. So if your state has voting today, go vote. I did it in the middle of the day. I got some of my stuff done. I said, okay, got a little window, zipped over to the school where I vote, cast my ballot, did it. There was nobody there. And on a low election turnout, your vote actually counts much, much more than it normally would, because the fewer the participants, the more impact every vote matters. So even if you've had a low turnout in your district today, tell your people, go vote. Let's go vote. Let's get the best candidates lined up for the November general elections as we can. All right, that's all straight ahead. Kevin McCullough, we got a big, big show. Big heavyweight names today. I'm so excited about where we're going with all.

0: it, and I hope that you'll just stay right here. It's That Kevin Show, thatkevinshow.com.
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0: McCullough, glad to have you with us. All week we have been asking the question, how do we live? How do we live in a culture that despises God? How do we live in a culture that really has no use for His Word? And how do we live as people who desire to structure our lives, hopefully, prayerfully, around those two things? And it's an interesting day for me because I'm out at the Talkers Conference on Long Island today, interacting with the rest of Talk Radio, who I will tell you, if you think that's the culture in the society at large, wait until you get a bunch of media people in the room together. Sophia Jenkins is with us, and Sophia, the atmosphere at the Talkers Conference every year is one of, well, we're the know-it-alls on the radio. We don't need God or His Word or anything else. So it's a very interesting environment for me to be in today, and I want to represent well, and I want to be practicing what we've been talking about. So I think it's kind of interesting that we're talking about legacy and activation of Elijah's story here on the last day. What are we looking at?
1: Yeah, it's been an incredible week and journey thus far as we examined Elijah's experience here in what we're calling the anatomy of a cave. So legacy activation thereof, it really leads us to this de-isolation protocol. He's establishing legacy and succession. We look at it, verses 15 and 16 in 1 Kings 19. And Yahweh says to him, go, return on your way to the wilderness of Damascus. And when you arrive, you shall anoint Hazael to be king over Syria. Jehu, the son of Nimshi, you shall anoint to be king over Israel. Elisha, the son of Shaphat of Abel-Meholah, you shall anoint to be prophet in your place. The beauty of the story is that after Elijah goes through these varying degrees of anxiety, isolation, he now concludes here where God shifts the focus to action, community, and the ability to pass the torch as a cure for his despair. Now, God doesn't coddle Elijah's self-pity, the self-pity he presented with when he approached God. He gives him instead a concrete to-do list. He says, go, return your way. You shall anoint Hazael, Jehu, and Elisha as prophet in your place. And Elijah is therefore commanded to find Elisha and throw his mantle over him. One of the remarkable things about journeying with God is when we face challenge, especially following triumph, and we look to God for answers, oftentimes the answer does not come in the manner in which we expect. So God's first instruction to Elijah here, where he probably just expected some added security, some help holding him and perhaps shielding him from the impending attack. Instead, God's first instruction is go, return. Shuv is the root word for repentance, teshuvah. In Hebrew thought, repentance is not just a feeling of regret. It is literally a physical U-turn. Similarly here, God tells Elijah that the cure for the cave is a physical reorientation back toward reality and back toward community.
0: Hmm.
1: What a remarkable illustration that is there, that God would not say, I'm delivering you out of the harm or out of the circumstances that we face. Rather, he is advising that we return to go back
0: right
1: to the community from which we've come, so that as he's blessing, as he's healing and setting us free, we're in a position to advance his kingdom work and build that succession, such as the case here with Elijah.
0: So here's the friends. Here's the deal, friends. We don't get a pass. That at the end of the day, he will be with us. And if he is with us, that is all we need. There's a long time music producer out of Nashville who used to run a music group called Truth. I don't think they're together anymore, but they were kind of a choir. A lot of popular groups came out of them for him, Point of Grace, Avalon, some others. Mm-hmm. But his name is Roger Breland, and he used to say all the time that until God is all that we have, we sometimes will never know that he is all we need. But once he is all that we have, we then discover that he was all we need. And if he is all we need, then that can be all that we ever have and be fine. And that's kind of what Elijah's figuring out here, that, okay, he has the big mountaintop experience, literally. God blasts the enemies, blows their minds. The emoji of the mind blown could be 50,000 times bigger than it is. That's what God did. He's scared of the queen. He's in the cave. He's going through all of these anxiety riddled exercises of like questioning. And yet at the end, God says, no, I've got you. And if I've got you, then you don't need anything else.
1: Absolutely. And you know, it's a reminder too that the challenge that Elijah faced, it was specifically his. It was specifically tailored for his life, his anxieties, his hangups, also for his shortcomings so that God could develop him. When we think about the mantle that the scripture talks of, it's derived from the root Hebrew word, it's adarat, and the root word there is adar, which means majestic, wide, glorious. The adarat itself was actually the physical symbolization of Elijah's authority and his singular burden.
0: Right.
1: So by throwing his adarat onto Elisha, Elijah is physically and psychologically sharing the weight that he carried. He's transitioning from loneliness as a hero now to mentorship. And what better way do we have to find alignment, to find mutual sharing of a burden than to actually develop someone else?
0: No, that's another whole week of study right there, Sophia. We literally, and I think this is true. And if you notice, this is true in my own life, it's been my experience. Let me put it that way. I don't want to subject other people to my, experience necessarily, but we all, I believe, need a Paul in our life, and we all need a Timothy in our life. We all need someone who we can turn to and ask for insight and wisdom and say, help me understand what God is saying about this. And we then need to be turned around and pouring that into other people. And it may not all happen at the same time, but I've found largely, Pastor, that when my life is the most content is when I have one of those on each end. I have someone that I can turn to, and I have someone that is turning to me. And I think that's how God intends his people to do his work.
1: Yeah, absolutely. Absolutely. And even while he felt alone and didn't necessarily tap his resource to whom he should be turning to, he certainly finds peace, a sense of accomplishment and reward in finding someone else to pour into.
0: Yeah.
1: And God is remarkable that way, right? So one thing that really still resonates with the rest of this context here in the scriptures, the behavioral activation that takes place. So the way out of the cave, the clinical cure for this isolation, is physical movement and outward focused tasks. And most often you have to do something outwardly. You know, oftentimes we're so focused on what we're dealing with, the challenges we're faced with, that we have no room or capacity to do something for others. But God gives Elijah external work to pull him out of his own head. And so Elijah learns that he is a link in a chain, not the chain itself.
0: Yeah. Going back to my own personal experience, what you're saying resonates so strong because I've had really dark chapters of life, but the ones that have turned into something meaningful and something that I've really seen God do something in is when he has said, hey, focus on what you can do for that person there. And in a way, getting my eyes off of my own issues, my own fears, my own anxieties, my own problems is a form of turning them over to him. But so is serving where he sticks you. So if he kicks you back in the game, get in the game.
1: Absolutely.
0: Sophia, this has been so fantastic. We're out of time. Real quickly, if people want to join the congregation at Ruach this weekend, where do they go? How do they find you? And what will you be teaching on?
1: So this weekend we will be at actually First Park Baptist Church. That is at 315 West 7th Street in Plainfield, New Jersey.
0: Okay.
1: And that begins at 10 a.m. They can also continue to follow us. Our website is uwatchoutreach.org. To stay abreast of any coming events and look for opportunities to serve, because we're always looking for ways to...
0: And real quick, what's your text for this Sunday?
1: The text for this Sunday, I'm tired of all this, but it really relates to God restoring us and pulling us out of despair.
0: Yeah.
1: When we become
0: a really good message, I think, to follow up on this great week of discussion. Hey, thank you, Pastor, for being with us, and we look forward to having you back.
1: Thank you so much, Kevin.
0: You got it. Calvin McCullough, it's a big broadcast this Friday. Stay here.

0: With SRN News, I'm Ken Lorman in Washington. Boosted by President Trump's economic policies, the American job market continues to show surprising strength, shrugging off the high cost of the Iran war. Employers added 172,000 jobs in May, and the unemployment rate remained at a low 4.3%. The Senate has passed a bill funding President Trump's immigration enforcement agencies. Russian President Putin has rejected a proposal by Ukrainian President Zelensky for a face-to-face meeting. The president is spending the weekend in the north. He's going to be at some old stomping grounds. He's going to be in New Jersey and then head to Madison Square Garden for the NBA Finals. On Wall Street, the sell-off continues. The Dow down 514 at last check. This is SRN News.
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0: Welcome back to That Kevin Show, thatkevinshow.com. Kevin McCullough, glad to have you with us. Yes, I have a little bit of a lisp. I'm still recovering from some of the injuries that I had, but we're grateful to be where we are because when you look around and you see where you could be, it should bring about a deep sense of gratitude for all the good that God has brought you. And from one of those perspectives, specifically in my own life, every time we would get to this stage of the year where the weekends start getting bright and warm and maybe even hot, and you think about swimming and you think about air conditioning and you think about fun and you think about all the stuff that summer will bring about. For me, when I was a kid growing up, it was always about getting to go to camp. I wanted to be at camp so bad. Camp was such a fun place to be. And I was not the son of an incarcerated parent, but I did have parents who were going through some stress. My mom had cancer. There were some other things that were weighing down in our home my final few years that I was able to go to camp. And the importance of the Christian fellowship and the people that loved on me and all the rest of it, it just made such a world of difference. And I didn't face one-tenth of the things that the kids that are in the Angel Tree program face before they get there. So I can only imagine if camp had that kind of, like, exponential impact on me, how much it has on a kid who is really insecure about everything related to their future, where their parents are, will they even remember them when they get out of prison, what's going on, etc. Steve Collins is back with us, and Steve is one of the senior camp directors for Angel Tree, and he's been at it for 25 years. He's a veteran at it. But Steve, you know the magic. There is something about taking a kid from a sweatbox public housing project and putting him in the beautiful outdoor experience, fresh air, bright stars at night. If you live in a major city, you may not have ever seen stars in the sky at night because in the city they're hard to see. But in the in places like where the Angel Tree camps are in all 50 states, wide open skies, beautiful, breathtaking stars at night, and things like horseback riding or learning new games and making new friends and doing all these things. These are emotional power bombs that go off in the heart of the kid. I mean, it's just like they've never experienced it before. It's like having lived your whole life just watching black and white movies, and then you see a movie in color for the first time. You're like, what? It's that kind of overwhelming, in a good way, sensory experience. Talk about what kind of impact that has on the heart of the child, especially as they may be coming for their first time.
1: Mm-hmm. Yeah, it's amazing how much of an impact. It's hard to overstate the impact that outdoor setting has on these kids because, yeah, for so many of them, they barely ever step foot off of concrete. And so when they get into this outdoor setting, there's been studies that show that getting into the outdoor setting relieves stress. It calms the anxiety that these kids live with on a daily basis, and it opens up their minds to new possibilities. And so getting out into nature, hiking down a trail through a pine forest, or riding a zip line between oak trees, or swimming in a lake that maybe is a little too cold to be comfortable, but it's just an invigorating experience. You know, these types of things that kids would not get to experience in the city, they get to experience in that outdoor setting. And when kids get into the outdoor setting and they see the stars, like you said, and they hear the birds chirping and they see the trees swaying in the breeze, it opens their minds to the Creator, that God is a very loving, present God, and He has created something beautiful in this world. And it's not just about concrete and stress.
0: Well, I think you touched on something there that in classical education we talk about a lot, but we don't do a lot of classical education anymore, and that is beauty is one of those things, one of God's gifts to us. And we see it in nature. We see it in the design of the sky and clouds and sun and the deep blue and everything else. But again, the most important part, friends, because the goal of all of this is to bring Jesus into the life of this family. And if you're just joining us and you're saying, Kevin, how does the program even work? Well, it starts with the parent who's incarcerated. That parent has on some level been associated with the Prison Fellowship Program in prison. They've completed their Bible study program. Many of them are still studying with the Prison Fellowship program. Some of them have accepted Jesus. A vast majority of them do. And as they are going through the different levels of what they're able to do in the prison program, they're given the opportunity. At Christmas time, they give them the opportunity to nominate their kid to receive a present on behalf of them. And that's where Angel Tree got started. It was about helping kids who would not have anything otherwise at Christmas experience a Christmas in the name of their parent on behalf of somebody that gave the gift. The camping thing came a couple of years after that, but I think it's equally important. It's another opportunity for that child to kind of know that the parent not only hasn't forgotten them, but actually wants them to receive something very special and very unique and so important. If the parent has come to faith in Jesus, imagine how badly they want their child to know Christ as well. And getting them into an Angel Tree camp is really a powerful way to do that. So here's what I need you to do. Go to thatkevinshow.com, thatkevinshow.com. 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

0: It is That Kevin Show, thatkevinshow.com, and that's where you go to help a child find a Christian summer camp this year, Angel Tree Camp. And not just any kid. People have asked me, Kev, why is Angel Tree Camp so special? And I say, well, it's actually a really in-depth program, because what happens is the Angel Tree children are suffering not because of choices that they made, but because of choices that their parents have made. Sometimes one or both of their parents happen to be incarcerated. And as they are in the prison and going through the prison fellowship program inside the prison, completing a Bible study program and doing some other things, they are given the opportunity to then nominate their child for a scholarship to go to a summer Christian camp. And you may say, well, of all the things in the world, why would they choose to do that? Because Prison Fellowship understands how important this camp experience can be in interrupting the recidivism cycle of not just the inmate, but their family. Kids that have parents in prison that don't have people that intervene actively in their life, a lot of times end up going to prison themselves. So Angel Tree, from their Christmas gifting program to their Angel Tree camping program, they're all about intervening in the life of the child, especially while the parent's not able to be there, but kind of on behalf of the parent in many instances, where the parent has remorse, has sought redemption for what they've done. They've studied scripture. They've accepted Jesus. They've said, hey, I want to know more about this, and I want my child to know more about this. And that's how these children actually get nominated for these scholarships. Now, I have a list of names that still has about 150 children on it, and we want every one of them to receive a scholarship to go to Angel Tree Camp this summer. Here to discuss is Steve Collins, who's the senior program manager at Angel Tree Camping. He's got about 25 years of firsthand experience in Christian camp ministry. And Steve, I'm sure you've had the same conversation. How do you tell people the difference in Angel Tree Camp and the camps that you've worked at in the past?
1: Well, you know, there are some key things. We have in Angel Tree, we've got two types of partner camps. Some of them are more traditional camps, and so Angel Tree kids are able to attend a traditional camp environment. And then we have what we call focused camps, and these are camps that have a focus or an intention in reaching specifically Angel Tree kids or kids with incarcerated parents. And in those instances, the kids are able to get specialized programming at camp. So, you know, you've got the regular camp stuff, you know, the camp activities, the games, the s'mores, the archery, you know, the crafts, all these great things that we think of when we think of camp. But then at the same time, they're able to bring in speakers who can maybe have a history of incarceration or know what it's like to have an incarcerated parent. And so they can relate to the kids in a very special way. And they can have discussion groups where the kids can open up about what it's like to have an incarcerated parent. And one of the most powerful things that we hear from parents who attend these camps is that my child learned that they're not the only one. A lot of these kids go around feeling like, I've got an incarcerated parent. I've got to keep that under wraps. I've got to, you know, keep that away from public knowledge, you know, because they feel, you know, a level of shame for whatever reason. And so when they go to an Angel Tree camp and they find out that all these kids have an incarcerated parent, it frees them to talk openly about how they feel. And when the kids feel that freedom to talk about it, then they're able to not only express their feelings, but they're able to receive healing and growth and compassion from the camp staff and find out how, even though maybe I've got a separation from my biological parent, God is a father who loves me and he cares for me and he's present with me right now. And so it's a very special experience for those kids.
0: We want to give that focused experience to the children whose names are on my list, because every one of them has an incarcerated parent. Every one of them wonders day to day, am I loved? Am I forgotten? Did my mom or dad forget about me when they went to prison? This is actually one of those really unique opportunities where when you give your gift, $200 to send a child to Angel Tree Camp, when you give that gift, it actually is done in the name of the parent. The parent is actually given some credit, if you will, for getting that kid to camp. from the standpoint that they're remembered and the child knows that that they were important enough to their mom or dad that they were nominated for this program. And by the way, they don't just hand out the opportunity. The mom or dad have gone through prison fellowships in prison program where they are studying scripture, they are listening to Bible teaching, they are being confronted with their own sin. Most of them come to faith in Jesus along the way, and as a result, their hearts are naturally overjoyed, and they want to share the gospel with their own children. Who wouldn't want to? I'm not in prison, and I've always wanted my kids to know Jesus. It's one of the most valuable things that you can help a child and a parent experience, is for that child to come to faith. So that's kind of the context that all of this is kind of set against. And I really want you to understand, friends, that when you give your gift, you're completing the circle. There's a piece of it that can't be done, but because you give the gift, that last few steps of connecting those dots for that child happens. And Steve, I think it's great that, especially for the Focus program, that you have people with incarcerated backgrounds or knowledge of incarcerated backgrounds coming in and talking to these kids, because I'm sure they're loaded with questions that they've never really been able to ask anybody, and to do so in a safe Christian context where they can not worry about who's looking at them when they're asking their questions, you know, in the middle of that, has to be a reassuring thing.
1: Absolutely. Yeah. Yeah. These kids, they come away from that camp understanding that they're not forgotten, that, yeah, my parent does still remember me, still loves me, still wants me to have an experience like this. And then at the same time, they're coming away with some real tools for coping with this separation and how they can move forward in their lives.
0: When you give the gift of camp to one of these Angel Tree kids, you're giving them green grass, bright stars, fresh air. 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And I can't encourage you strongly enough to go to thatkevinshow.com, click the Angel Tree banner at the top of the page, thatkevinshow.com, and click the Angel Tree banner. It's got a little animation on it. You'll see it. It's very simple to find. Click that and give your best gift right now and help a child find Jesus this summer.
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4: With SRN News, I'm Ken Lorman in Washington. The Trump economy keeps rolling along. U.S. employers added 172,000 jobs in May as the labor market continued to show resilience in the face of the rising costs from the Iran war. The unemployment rate stayed at a low 4.3%. The good news sparked a market sell-off.
5: Big technology stocks were among the heaviest weights on the market. NVIDIA and Broadcom slumped. Both companies have pricey stock values, which tend to heavily influence the broader market's direction. A report showed that employers added more jobs than economists expected in May. Bond yields surged in the Treasury market. Oil prices slipped. Stocks fell in Asia and were mixed in Europe. Damian Troisi, New York.
4: President Trump will be talking about the economy in Wisconsin next hour. He'll participate in a roundtable discussion on agriculture. This is SRN News.
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7: I'm so grateful for you, and I'm so grateful for those of you that have helped us along the lines of getting the message out for Project Angel Tree Camp this year. Friends, yesterday, another 8 children were given the gift of Christian camp for the summer because of your generosity. And that brings us to 62 kids that have been spoken for. We are in the process of needing to get to 162. So we've still got a lot of wood to chop, as they say. But I'm confident that if there were 100 of you within the sound of my voice, and there's easily way more than that listening right now on 400 stations across the country, if just 100 of you said, I will adopt one kid and give one kid a scholarship to go to summer camp this year. It's a $50, it's a $200 gift one time. If you need to break it up to, you know, $100 a month over 2 months, or four gifts of $50 each, whatever you need to do to make that happen, that will still count. It will still help get a kid to camp, and it would be incredibly meaningful for you to do something along those lines. These kids, they share one thing in common. All of their parents, they all have parents who have been incarcerated. But they also share another thing in common. Not only have all of them have a parent who's been incarcerated, they also all have a parent who's gone through the Prison Fellowship Bible Study Program in prison, and upon graduation have been given the opportunity to nominate their child for a scholarship week of Christian summer camp. And if you don't think that this might just reverse the cycle of what that family has been going through already, think again. Because when the parent finds Jesus in prison and then says, hey, I want my kid to know Jesus, will you send them to a Christian camp where they're going to be, you know, confronted with the claims of the gospel every day? That's a powerful thing. So go to thatkevinshow.com, click the banner at the top of the page, thatkevinshow.com, click the banner at the top of the page. You can select how much you want to give on the page. You'll see right up to the minute how many kids we have going. But friends, we've got 118 that still need help, and I know that you could help them. And I threw this out last hour. If there's someone that would like to give a gift of $10,000, $10,000 one-time gift, I would like to bring you to New York, treat you to dinner, and have a one-on-one evening with you and your significant other, and get to know a little bit about who you are. Maybe if you have a business, what that consists of. But I would love to just say thank you in a tangible way if you would help 40 children find their way to camp through a one-time gift of $10,000. I believe that there's someone in the audience that could do that. There may be more than one. And for everybody that does it, we'll do the same thing. But I need your help right now, because I don't want to leave any of these 162 names off the list of kids who get summer camp. So would you help us? Would you be willing to help us right now? Go to thatkevinshow.com, select the amount, and give the gift. It takes like 25 seconds if you're good on the computer or on the handheld device, and then give that gift. And then let's figure out ways to make these children's lives so much more than what they are facing this summer without the possibility of going to camp. And again, if you can make that gift of $10,000, I will do something personally for you. But if we didn't have that at all, that would be fine. As long as we had 118 people that said, I will take care of one child this year. Would you at least go that far to say there's a kid whose life can be majorly impacted by Jesus at Christian camp this year, and I want to see to it that child has that opportunity? ThatKevinShow.com. 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Kevin McCullough, so glad to have you with us. Thank you for being here.

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1: With SRN News, I'm Bob Agnew in Washington. Federal prosecutors say multiple election fraud investigations are underway in California as officials continue counting ballots from this week's primaries.
2: The Assistant U.S. Attorney for Los Angeles, Bill Asaley, says his office has opened multiple election fraud investigations and sent a prosecutor to Los Angeles County's vote counting center. A spokesman for the county's registrar said an Assistant U.S. Attorney was given an overview of the public observation program and participated in a walkthrough of the ballot processing operations, something he described as routine. The developments came as President Trump repeated claims of mass fraud over the drawn-out vote count from California's Tuesday primary. I'm Jennifer King.
1: President Trump told the Wall Street Journal he wants the incoming acting director of National Intelligence, Bill Pulte, to start the process of firing large numbers of employees in the DNI's office. This is SRN News.
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0: 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And now, from the Connors and Sullivan Broadcast Studios, the man who is not what he wants to be, but is way grateful that he's not who he used to be, here,
1: welcome back to That Kevin Show, thatkevinshow.com, for everything related, including the opportunity to blow a kid's mind. Literally, these kids that we're talking about, they're sad. They don't have much to look forward to. Summer's coming up, and it's not going to be a wonderful thing for them. It would likely be a very hot series of days in public housing and concrete boxes and all kinds of things that are just so unattainable in terms of like what you would think for, you know, proper childhood. But the idea, the opportunity of sending these same children instead to a Christian camp to experience nature, to see God's beauty, to experience activities they've never done before, that is the miracle of Angel Tree Camp, and it is one of the reasons why I am so excited to tell you about it. And joining me now is Betsy Wright, who is overseeing much of Prison Fellowship's operations with Angel Tree, and the whole emphasis, Betsy, of reaching these kids. Really, I tell people all the time, Prison Fellowship isn't just about reforming people. It goes so far beyond that. It's bringing people spiritual transformation and family reconciliation and connecting parents and kids that are otherwise separated by, you know, no fault of the kids, but many times by the faults of the parents. But there's such a redemptive aspect of the inmates going through the Bible studies, understanding their relationship to Jesus, many times coming to faith, requesting their kids be given an Angel Tree gift at Christmas or Angel Tree camp in the summer. And it's just, there's few things that warm my heart as much as what you guys are doing.
2: Yes, I am privileged to be able to get to do what I do at Prison Fellowship, serving these families. You know, God redeems any story, and it's so great to be a part of his redemptive work of relationships that are broken between the person and our Heavenly Father, but also within families. Yeah. And so it's amazing to see those come together.
1: Talk to us about Angel Tree Camp specifically. For you, why is it so special?
2: You know, I'm sure a lot of your listeners have probably been to summer camp and know that that is just a special week of the summer to go hang out with your friends, do the fun things. You're out of the house, you're away from parents. It's just a fun time of, it's just having fun. It's relating with friends and just making those connections. But to children with incarcerated parents, a lot of times it's not part of their vocabulary. Mm. It's not something parents grew up doing. It's something they've never done. But when we can take a child out of their experience, because these kids carry a heavy burden, not just a lot of times it's a single parent home, or they might be living with grandparents. And so funding is so tight. They don't have access to a lot of the fun things that normal kids would get to do. And just the burden of having a parent who's incarcerated, that loss, that shame that comes with that, it's a very lonely and isolating journey for these kids. And so when we can take

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5: And so, connecting me to so many important aspects of my life and what I really wanted my life to be. And I have to think that for a kid in the suburbs who didn't really have any major needs or anything like that, that walked away with that kind of experience, that for kids that are in these circumstances, and a lot of them in very hard living situations, I mean, think about an uncle or an aunt who's taken custody of one of these kids because the court told them they had to, and they don't really have any, you know, commitment beyond what they're being told to do towards the child themselves. And they kind of, you know, well, the parent messed up and now we have this burden that we have to take care of. These kids get so many messages that are the opposite of anything I experienced growing up. I can only imagine that the camp experience is going to be something that explodes their heart with love and emotion in ways that it's very hard for some of us to even imagine.
6: Yeah, I think sometimes we discount the experience, the spiritual journey that kids go on, that we think as adults, oh, well, they're kids, they don't really understand, wait till they get older, then they can make an impact. But God does amazing things in calling children to Him and bringing healing to kids, whether it doesn't matter where they grew up from, right? It doesn't matter if they grew up in a Christian home or a broken home. God, the Holy Spirit within us talks to the Holy Spirit. You know, there's communion there, and He comforts these kids. And it's amazing to see that they begin to lead at home. You know, they come back transformed. They come back having encountered our Heavenly Father at camp, and their spirit is changed. And they start to lead in the home in that way and bring that message home. Like I hear all the times the kids come home singing the songs, right? They're fun songs, but the message in those songs stick with you and you remember through music. They're reading their Bibles. And so the parents are seeing this changed behavior. But the child is completely different from when they left. Yeah. And it impacts that. And the child's like, I want to go to church. And so they're leading in those spaces and they can be the voice that changes a family.
5: Wow. Another whole reason, friend, why your gift is so important. Every one of the 162 kids that are on the list of names that we're asking you to help get scholarships for camp, every one of them have a parent in prison. Every one of them have gone through the prison program and requested that their child be given the opportunity to be considered. And every one of these kids, friends, are children that I believe desperately need the gospel. And once they interact with it and feel it at work in their life, it will change them forever. And your simple gift of $200 transforms that child's experience from oftentimes one of hopelessness and kind of decay about society and life, to one that you just heard Betsy describe, takes on new hope, new joy, brings the joy of Christ to the people around them, including their family and their home. $200, friends, does that. And I was thinking, by the way, here's the phone number, 888-206-2794, 888-206-2794. 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
6: They all do.
5: Hopefully they find the joy of Jesus in the process. Okay, friends, here's the number, 888-206-2794, 888-206-2794. 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

0: Color That Kevin Show. Always glad to have you with us and always grateful for the opportunity to make an impact. You've been hearing me talk in just the last few days, maybe for the first time, about my memories as a young kid that just loved summer. Yes, I wasn't in school. That was a big part of it. But getting to go to a Christian camp where I made friends and learned about God and discovered things I had never even dreamed of discovering before all made those summers so magical and just came to life. I never wanted them to end. That's basically the concept behind what our friends at Angel Tree Camps are doing. And here to discuss is my colleague from Salem Media, Tom Tradup, who gets to kind of advocate for different ministries that we do. And Tom, you and I, from the first moment we heard of what Angel Tree was doing, immediately understood the power of it. Because if you've ever gone through one of those summer situations where you've gone to a camp, especially a Christian camp, you walk away just a completely different person.
1: It's totally true, Kevin, and thank you for having me. I grew up in upstate New York, and one of the Finger Lakes, Skaneateles Lake, once the home of Hillary Clinton when she was allegedly our senator, was on the shores of Skaneateles Lake. They had a huge Catholic youth organization, CYO camp, called Lourdes Camp. And my grandmother owned a cottage not far from there. And even though I wasn't Catholic and I wasn't part of their camp, they would allow me to come over and participate in the activities with the kids. There was horseback riding and swimming and archery and the kinds of things you get to do in the fresh air. But the reason that this is such a special campaign is because we're dealing with exclusively children who have a mom or dad in prison, as you mentioned. And a lot of them are in, it sounds like a stereotype, but it's true. They are in, trapped in hot cities, in bad neighborhoods, gangs, drugs nearby, maybe with a caregiver who isn't terribly happy that they're there, but they're taking care of the child. And so here's an opportunity for somebody to donate a few dollars and to literally transform a kid's life by sending them to an Angel Tree camp. They get in the fresh air and they have Christian fellowship. And it is, having been there myself with some of our other hosts on Salem, it is a life-changing experience for these kids.
0: I know that as a dad, and my kids have just gotten to the age where they've been going to camps in recent years, but I know that as I watch them leave and come back, I understand the effervescent joy that they describe everything that they did. And they want to tell me, like, when they walk in, they're like, "Dad, on day one, when we got there, when we went to register, you know, we had our first orange soda pop." And then they just like walk through, like, every second of the day. Part of that is because the memories are so potent that are being imprinted on them that they just, like I said, they don't want it to end. They want it to live forever. And I think for Angel Tree kids, you were telling me off air yesterday that these kids kind of come in with a certain expectation, very nervous, not knowing if there's going to be anybody else like them. And they walk away with almost identical feelings as my own kids. Explain how that works.
1: Well, little McCulloughs are little versions of you. They are already gregarious and happy to outgoing kids, and they just want to go have the experience. A lot of these children, unfortunately, because of the stigma that's attached with, we call them the silent victims of crime, mm-hmm. because they didn't do anything wrong. Mom or dad, or in some cases both, are in prison for something they did, but the children didn't do anything. But other kids in their schools or in their neighborhoods tease them, "Ha ha, mom or dad is in prison and jailbird," and all that kind of thing. So when they get a chance to go to camp, they don't know sometimes that every other one of the kids at the Angel Tree camp also has a parent in prison. So the first day they walk in, as you said, with their head down low and, "Gee, I hope nobody finds out about my parents." And about halfway through the day, one of the other kids will sidle up to them and say, "How long is your dad in for?" And he goes, "What do you mean?" "Well, my pop robbed a bank," or whatever he did. And pretty soon, it doesn't take long, they find out every other child in the camp has a parent in prison. That opens them up. By dinner time, they've shared hot dogs and beans, and they're having a good time running around. And On Tuesday, it's horseback riding, and on Wednesday, it's swimming. And by Friday, these once sort of, shy children who were afraid to talk to anybody, you have to literally peel them off the counselors to get them back onto the bus to go home. It's such a wonderful experience. And during all that, they're learning the gospel. They're being given Christian fellowship. Some of them are hearing about Jesus for the very first time. And that's the kind of investment that when somebody ponies up $200 or whatever they can afford, that's what it takes to send a child to Angel Tree Camp for a week of fresh air and Christian fellowship. I can't think of a better way to invest $200.
0: Yeah, no, I think you're totally right. And friends, if you think if you question whether or not that's a deal, I just want you to know when we're looking at sleepaway camps for kids in the tri-state area, you're talking about $500 at the bare minimum to maybe $1,000, maybe $1,500 for the week for the kids to go to some of these camps. And it's not any slight against any of those camps. They're all Christian camps doing a great job. Angel Tree has just figured out a way to make it really cost efficient, but also make it very meaningful. Let me give you a phone number, because what I don't want to just tell you about this. Obviously, we're talking about it because I want you to do something. And there are 162 kids on the list whose names we want to take off one by one, 888-206-2794, 888-206-2794, and a $200 gift will supply that full week of camp to the child. And again, these are kids coming from very specific scenarios. You were talking about hot cities, Tom Tradup. That's a literal description of the housing projects in New York, where you're in a concrete box built on a concrete asphalt playground that's going deep into the concrete underground and, you know, 40 floors into the air, and there's no air conditioning, and it's all just being baked all summer long. These kids, you pull them out of that situation, you pull them out of that questionable neighborhood, you put them in this. Some of these kids have never seen stars in their life.
1: And they're
0: at camp and they're like, what are those things? I mean, it's like they're literally blown away. Just imagine, friend, if you could just be in their shoes for a second, having never experienced any of that, and all of a sudden be inundated with the beauty of nature, be inundated with the beauty of a lake, and maybe getting to hear a Bible story by a lake while the sun sets. I mean, when we say that these are gospel forward camps, they are. The Angel Tree is concerned about their salvation. They want to make sure that these kids know Jesus. And Tom, part of that is because Angel Tree is part of Prison Fellowship. They've never looked at just the convict himself as the issue. They want to help the whole family. This is
1: yes.
0: They have the prison Bible studies that these parents go through. And at the conclusion of it, they get to request camp for their kid by name. And that's how the kids are exposed to it. I mean, this is all about redemption of the person.
1: It's an amazing ministry started by Chuck Colson years ago. And they do Angel Tree Christmas programs. They have sports camps featuring some of the NFL teams, Dallas Cowboys, Atlanta Falcons. And they really are a year-round ministry for the families of prisoners, not just the prisoners themselves. As you said, they do have Bible studies in prison. They do an awful lot of great work. But we're so blessed to be part of it. And people say to me many times, why should I help a kid who I will never meet? And the answer is, you're going to turn that kid from an introvert, maybe sourpuss looking for trouble on the streets kid, into a good citizen who's got a faith-based way of looking at life after a week at Angel Tree Camp, and it makes them into a powerful part of our society. And that's the blessing that we all get.
0: Well, that's the beauty of what we can do through redemption, and hopefully it has a spiritual benefit, obviously, for the family, but it has a societal benefit. So you're actually improving, you're doing something tangible for the world around you. And for those of you that are always like, oh, Kev, you're feeding kids on, you know, foreign planets and stuff. Well, no, we're not. But in this case, we're definitely not. We are helping children right here in the U.S. that would otherwise be overlooked, forgotten, and probably ignored for most of the summer. This is going to give them an experience like they have never even dreamed of. They don't even know what to dream about because they've never experienced anything like it. And it will be something that they will never, never forget. Let me give you that phone number one more time. It's 888- 206-2794, 888-206-2794. 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
3: Best in news, I'm Ken Lorman in Washington. The Trump economy keeps rolling along. U.S. employers added 172,000 jobs in May as the labor market continued to show resilience in the face of rising costs from the Iran war. The unemployment rate stayed at a low 4.3%. President will be talking about the economy in Wisconsin next hour. The Senate has passed a bill funding Immigration and Customs Enforcement and Border Patrol through the end of the president's term. President Trump says he wants his new acting director of national intelligence to make cuts in the office. On Air Force One, saying the office has been way too high for way too long. On Wall Street, the sell-off continues. All three indices are in the red. The Dow Jones Industrial Average has lost 680 points at last check. This is SRN News.
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0: 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And that's because that kid went to an angel tree camp and had an amazing experience finding Jesus and learning all about life. Here to tell us why it's so good is Tom Tradup, who's been an advocate for Prison Fellowship and Angel Tree for a long time. And Tom, I think there's something very sweet, very innocent, very pure about a child that goes to camp for the first time. They're kind of not knowing what to expect, even if their parents haven't been in prison. I mean, just regular kids that are growing up in the suburbs feel this way. But imagine the multiplied impact of living in high-rise projects in a hot city where the sun beats down and there's no air conditioning and you're surrounded by gangs and crime and all the rest of it. And you get to be taken out of that environment and put in a place where your feet touch grass. And you get to see what a tree feels like up close. And you get to, I don't know, ride a horse or paddle a paddle boat or take a canoe up a creek. You get to do all of this stuff that you've never done before. And the emotional impact of it, I think of it as like kind of like an exploding marker in some of those illustrations where kids get to color things and the color changes in it, and as it becomes like more 3D, the more they color. That's what you're doing to this kid's experience when he goes to summer camp. It's a life that they've never dreamed of, and it just takes them by surprise.
1: So many people who are watching and listening can't relate to what you just said, but it's totally, totally true. If you've ever seen the movie West Side Story, or if you go back further into the old black and white Glenn Ford Blackboard Jungle movie, that's where these kids live. I mean, the excitement is, oh, I get to go on the basketball court for half an hour and run around on the hot concrete. They may have a park in their neighborhood that's got one teeter-totter that, you know, 80 kids are trying to play on. Here's an opportunity where they get on a bus, they go out of the city, they are experiencing suburban and then rural life for the first time, and they get off that bus, and man, it's like in the opening of The Wizard of Oz, to keep the movie theme going, when Dorothy goes from black and white into Technicolor, they suddenly are at a summer camp that is a Christian fellowship from morning till night. They get three squares a day where they sit together with other kids, all of whom have a mom or dad in prison. So they don't feel in any way ostracized or like they're the odd person out. It's such an amazing experience for them. And because of you and your dollars that you donate, the miracle happens. It truly is a transformation of them in a way that changes their life for eternity.
0: And I think that when you're talking about wanting to have an impact on the next generation, you know, there's a lot of things that we can kvetch and complain about easily, and how culture goes wrong and all the things, fatherlessness and all the things that take place. And you're taking them to a completely different level of life. And I really believe it's the best thing. I had a personal fondness for Christian camp when I was a kid growing up, and I didn't grow up in any of the challenges that these kids have. So imagine the impact it makes on them.
1: One of the things that they tell me is that, and I hear this from kids at several of the camps that we've visited, biggest thing for them, other than sitting around a campfire, because campfire is a huge deal, right, and never seen one of those before, is breakfast. A lot of them never get breakfast. And to have an opportunity to race across the lawn and get to the cafeteria, and they've got a woman who looks like Aunt Bee on the Andy Griffith Show mixing up pancakes. Some of them have never seen a pancake. Yeah, can you imagine this? And to get bacon and eggs or pancakes.
0: And to go back and to for sit seconds, with their friends, to be like eat, not worried about. Like,
1: yeah, it's just crazy how wonderful it is for them to take things that we take for granted home with them and to be excited about it. And it just really transforms their lives. I don't know how other to say it.
0: In rural Louisiana, where I went to camp, there was a cook that lived in the town where the camp was located. And towards the end of my time there, she could only come in one day a week. But when I first started going to camp there, she was there all 5 days of the work week. And her name was Aunt Mona, and elderly black lady, sweetheart. She would come in and make these biscuits on Wednesday. That from scratch, nobody knew the recipe. Only Aunt Mona knew the recipe. Those of us that were on kitchen staff for our counselor duties, we would try to figure out what was in the recipe. She'd never tell it to anybody.
1: Thief.
0: But then after we would have our lunch on Wednesday with an ample amount of Aunt Mona's wonderful biscuits rolls in us, we would all ask her to come out and sing because she had this lovely singing voice. And at like 96 years old, she would kind of hobble her way to the front of the dining hall. She had a little microphone and she'd sing us a song. And it was always an old spiritual of some sort. And it was like the highlight of the week. And talk about something that nobody had experienced. But for me, camp always meant not only food, but good food and maybe better food than these kids have ever tasted in their life. Because as you said, that's kind of like the Nonas are all in the kitchen doing the stuff for the camps. And so it's all really good stuff. Friends, it's so simple to do. It's a one-time gift of $200 takes one child to camp this year. 888-206-2794. 888-206-2794. You can also do it by going to thatkevinshow.com and clicking the banner at the top of the page, thatkevinshow.com. Click the banner at the top of the page or hit 888-206-2794 on your smartphone and go from there. Kevin McCullough, stay with us.
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0: It is That Kevin Show, thatkevinshow.com. All things related to the show are found there. You can get the podcast. You can join the newsletters. And we've got several that are kind of cool. If you want to think and talk about travel, we do that. There's a food newsletter there. There's the things that we do on the show every day, and you can get them delivered in your inbox, and it's just really cool. And I would really strongly recommend that you join us, because you don't want to miss any part of what happens. And I was, I had a very kind of epiphanal, is that a word? Epiphanal? It is now. Kev said it, so it must be. I had an epiphanal morning. I was sitting in bed, and I was trying to be quiet, because if I get noisy at all, I wake up the bride and she's like, I'm still trying to sleep, and I don't want to disturb her in that moment. So, but I started thinking about something as it relates to our effort to get kids to camp this year. And my heart filled with gratitude. Just as I began to think about it, I was just overwhelmed with emotion, and the people that I was overwhelmed with emotion about are you. Those of you listening to me right now, those of you hearing me on the radio or via the podcast, because I was thinking back to we've only been on the air 5 months, and I'm thinking about what we have accomplished together in that time. Let me recount some of these for you. I actually put a little thing up on Instagram if you want to go see it for yourself, but 228 human slaves have been freed since our time together started. In the month of January, we helped 346 unborn babies and their mothers receive the help that they need so that those babies will be born. Just something little, providing an ultrasound for a mom who has bad information about what her pregnancy is about. But we did that. And because of that, 346 children and 346 moms are impacted directly because of what we did together. And I started thinking about this stuff, and my eyes started welling up. I started getting tears. I was so moved that just in those first few weeks, 228 human slaves, mostly women and some of their children, were able to be given freedom and given a safe place to live and a place to enjoy the rest of their days with. And 346 babies and their moms were touched. Now that's, I don't know, 600 people or something in just the first month. But then, and this blew me away, I went and looked it up. You helped us feed 1,938 starving children for the next year. 1,900 children will eat every day for the next year. Oh, and they all got clean drinking water too, which is probably more costly than the food. But friends, you poured out your heart on these kids. You poured out your heart for these moms, for these slaves. You just opened your heart and said, I love you, and I'm going to do what I can to help. And additionally, we've helped 67 kids get to camp already. And I'm looking at this going, that's 2,579 lives that in the 5 months that we have been together, in those 5 months, we have changed 2,579 people's lives for the better. Because of what we did together. And I'm sitting here going, I don't know of other radio shows that make that impact. I don't know of other media personalities that have audiences that care that much about the world around them. Friends, I am humbled and overwhelmed with how much you care for the people and the world that God puts in our path. And it's one of the reasons why I want to see those other 95 school children or children of incarcerated parents, rather, be able to go to camp on scholarship through Angel Tree. I don't want to leave those 95 kids out of the amazing story of what this year is. It costs $200 to get one of them to the Angel Tree Camp, which is way low. If you try to send a kid to a sleepaway camp, you're spending more than that on every camp that you can. The camps help subsidize some of the cost, and that's how Angel Tree is able to do this. But every one of them has an incarcerated parent. Every one of them has a parent who has completed a Bible study program, and most of them have received Jesus as their Savior in prison. And now they have nominated their child to receive a scholarship so that that child can go to a Christian camp and in a beautiful setting be introduced to the same Jesus that saved them in prison. They want their child to find that Jesus at camp, at Christian camp. Please go to thatkevinshow.com like so many of you already have and be as generous as you can. We are running out of time. I think I have about 10 days to get the final 95 kids sponsored, which means we need to do about 10 kids a day to get this done. And we've averaged, I don't know, 4 or 5 kids a day for a lot of this campaign, but it's a heavy lift now. We need to do 10 kids a day. If you are able to do that, that's just, by the way, 10 people doing a $2,000 gift. If we did 10 people doing $2,000, all of those kids would be covered. And if you could do, more than that, that would help as well. But if we just had 10 of you that said, okay, I'll do 20 of those kids, that would be 10 of those kids. That would be amazing. But most of you can't do that. I can't do that. But we could do something together. And if you could give $200 and I give $200, there's 2 more kids that are taken care of. Could you search your heart? You've already been so generous this year. You've already done so much. But I'm going to ask one more time. Could you find it in your heart to dig in and say, okay, let's get a kid to camp? ThatKevinShow.com, click the top of the page. ThatKevinShow.com, click the banner at the top of the page. 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
2: With SRN News, Ken Lorman in Washington. 6 more states held primary elections this week, and the top Republican in Congress is concerned about many of the results. On the Salem News program this week on Capitol Hill with Tony Perkins, House Speaker Mike Johnson says Democrats seem intent on nominating far-left radicals for the House and Senate.
3: The farther and farther left candidates are making their way through these primaries, and some of them are prevailing, heading down to runoffs. Really dangerous people with really dangerous ideologies. They're Marxists, and they want to turn America into that. So we have to defeat them. This is a battle of ideologies. We say it often, the widening chasm between the two parties. It's, in terms of our philosophy, has never been as great as it is, and that's why the stakes are so high.
2: Speaker Johnson's full interview will be heard on This Week on Capitol Hill. It's broadcast beginning at 10 a.m. Eastern Time on the Salem News Channel. This is SRN News.
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7: All right, friends. Kevin McCullough, glad to have you with us. Just a few minutes left in today's show, and I just want to reiterate what I said earlier. If there are five of you that will stand with us today that will say, I am not going to let these precious kids who have nothing working in their favor. They don't have a stable home life. They don't have two parents that aren't in prison. They don't have so much in life they are robbed of. And yet they have this. They have all of this in common. They have a parent who's in prison, who has gone through the Bible study program for Angel Tree Prison Fellowship. And in prison, for the Prison Fellowship Angel Tree program, once they've completed it, they have asked, they've been given the opportunity, and they have requested, they have nominated, if you will, their child to be allowed to go to a Prison Fellowship Angel Tree camp this summer in all 50 states. For the one closest to them to be able to go to an Angel Tree camp this summer so that they can experience Jesus, so that their child can know the God who made them, so that they can begin to learn about how God loves them and why it's so important. And friends, my earnest pleading with you is that today we would help at least five children, that five of you would be courageous enough to say, I'm going to care about these kids that nobody else cares about. The rest of the world has given up on them. Their parents are in prison. They're getting what their family deserves. That's how everybody else thinks about it. We, as followers of Jesus, we should be thinking about it from the perspective of, what does Jesus want for these kids? What if one of them turns out to be the Billy Graham of his generation? What if one of these Angel Tree kids this year finds Jesus and spends eternity in heaven in ways that they don't even understand or realize could be possible now? Friends, it's so vital. And that's why I put the challenge out there. I will match the first five children that we send to camp today at 888-206-2794, 888-206-2794. I'm going to match you child for child personally. I need five of you to go and say, take a name off the list. I'm taking care of that child's scholarship to camp. The only way these kids get to camp is through scholarships because they don't have money. And Angel Tree understands how expensive camping is. If you go to a commercial camp, you're paying $500 to $1,000 for the week of sleepaway camp for that kid. They're doing it for $200 per child in all 50 states. Kids whose parents are incarcerated, who under no fault of the child at all, find themselves living in a situation that's horrible. You rescue them out of that. You take them to the beautiful outdoors. They ride a horse. They swim. They learn about Jesus. They open their Bible. They begin a relationship with him. They make friends with other kids that have had similar circumstances when they show up thinking nobody's going to like them because their parents are in prison. Friends, this is such unadulterated good. How can we not help? How can we not help when the future, the salvation of these children hang in the balance? Friends, my plea with you is Will you join me in this effort? And I will put my money where my mouth is. I need five people to stand up and say, yes, we will help a child today. Kevin, we've been listening to you for the first 3 days. Now it's time to take action. We're ready to go. Friends, there's 162 kids on my list. I want all of them to be sent to Angel Tree Camp this summer. 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
10: Good morning, San Diego. All glory and honor to my Lord and Savior, Jesus Christ. May his name be praised. Welcome to Matthew Ministries Matters. I am Susan Townsend, the host of this show. Today's program will cover the attribute, God is just. When we say that God is just, we mean that he is always right in what he does. He never shows favoritism, never makes mistakes, and never lets sin go unchecked. His justice means he deals with people in truth and fairness, rewarding righteousness and judging wrongdoing according to his perfect standard. Being just is part of God's holy character. It's not something he chooses to be on some days and not others. It's who he is all the time. Deuteronomy 32, chapter 4, illustrates this definition. The rock, his work is perfect, for all his ways are just, a God of faithfulness and without injustice. Righteous and just is he. God's justice isn't cold or distant. It flows from his love and holiness. He doesn't overlook sin. But because of the cross of Jesus Christ, he made a way for sinners to be forgiven. That's the beautiful balance of his justice and mercy. So when we say that God is just, we are saying that we can trust him to do what is right, even when we don't understand it. He sees the whole picture. He knows every heart. And one day, he will make all things right. Justice, according to the Bible, is doing what is right in God's eyes, treating others with fairness, honesty, and integrity, and standing for what is true and good. It's not just about legal systems or courtroom decisions. Justice reflects God's own character. It's how he governs, how he judges, and how he calls us to live. In simple terms, justice means giving people what they are due, whether that's protection, correction, or care. It means not turning a blind eye to sin, but also not ignoring the needs of the weak and vulnerable. Micah in Micah chapter 6 says, "He has told you, mortal one, what is good, and what does the Lord require of you but to do justice, to love kindness, and to walk humbly with your God." Justice is not just something God does. It's something he calls us to walk in day by day with humility. When God brings justice, it's perfect. He sees every motive. He misses nothing. His justice may seem delayed at time, but it is never denied. Psalm chapter 89 reminds us, righteousness and justice are the foundation of your throne. Mercy and truth go before you. So justice isn't just a concept. It's a basis of who God is and what he expects from his people. It's part of his holiness expressed in how he rules and how he wants his children to live. So remember, the word just describes who God is, his character. God is just, meaning he is always right, fair, and completely pure in how he thinks and acts. He never makes a wrong judgment, never overlooks sin, and never treats anyone unfairly. Justice, on the other hand, is what God does. It's the expression of his just character. Justice is the way God applies what is right, how he governs the world, how he deals with sin, and how he defends the innocent. It's his righteousness in action. So in simple terms, God is just. That's his nature. God does justice. That's his work. They go hand in hand. Because God is just, he must act with justice. He can't ignore evil, and he won't let wrong go unpunished. But in his justice, he also provides a way of mercy through Jesus, who satisfied the justice of God so that we could be forgiven. Let's explore some scriptures dealing with the terms just and justice. Deuteronomy chapter 32 says, "The rock, his work is perfect, for all his ways are just, a God of faithfulness and without injustice. Righteous and just is he." Deuteronomy chapter 32 presents a powerful foundation for understanding God's justice. In calling God the rock, Moses is reminding us that God is absolutely reliable, unchanging in a world full of shifting standards and fragile human judgments. When it says his work is perfect and all his ways are just, it's not just talking about isolated acts. It's describing a divine pattern. Everything God does is marked by integrity and uprightness. There is no trace of injustice in him. Unlike human systems that can be influenced by bias or error, God's justice is never compromised. This verse invites us to rest in the stability of God's character, to build our trust not on what we see happening around us, but on who God has proven himself to be, faithful, righteous, and incapable of wrongdoing. Job tells us in chapter 34, "Certainly God will not act wickedly, and the Almighty will not pervert justice." Job chapter 34, 12 makes a bold and reassuring statement. These words cut through the confusion and doubt like a clear trumpet blast. They remind us that there is no darkness in God, no wrongdoing, no unfairness, no distortion of what is right. In a world where even the best human leaders can misjudge, throw partiality, or act with impure motives, this verse sets God apart. His judgments are never tainted by pride, pressure, or incomplete knowledge. He doesn't twist outcomes to suit a hidden agenda. Instead, he rules with perfect clarity and uprightness. Job is wrestling with suffering he can't explain, but even in the struggle, he clings to this truth: God's justice is never flawed. And that same truth anchors us today. When circumstances feel unjust or confusing, we can rest in the confidence that God remains perfectly righteous even when we can't see the full picture. Now we are going to talk about a difficult subject when thinking about God's perfect justice. One question a lot of people, young and old, ask is this. If God is loving and just, why does he let so many bad, unjust things happen in the world? That's an honest question, and the Bible gives us an honest answer. As I said, God is just. That means he always does what is right. And God is loving. That means he deeply cares for every person he created. But God also gave people something very important, free will, the ability to choose. You see, God didn't make us like robots. He wants us to love him and others freely, not because we're forced to, but because we choose to. That kind of love is real. But with that freedom comes responsibility. People can choose to do what is right, or they can choose to do what's wrong. And sadly, a lot of the injustice we see in the world, the lying, stealing, hurting, and hating, comes from people choosing sin instead of God's way. Now, here's the good news. Just because God allows people to choose doesn't mean he ignores evil. He sees everything. Nothing gets past him. Psalm chapter 36.

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5: It shows us something powerful about God's justice and patience. In Genesis chapter 6, the Bible tells us that the world had become full of evil. People were violent. Their thoughts were wicked all the time. They had completely turned away from God. And remember, God saw it all, every word, every action, every heart. He saw how far people had gone, and it broke his heart. Now, because God is just, he couldn't ignore all that sin. He had to deal with it. That's justice. But here's something amazing. Before the flood came, God gave the people time, 120 years, in fact. During that time, Noah obeyed God and built the ark. And 2 Peter chapter 2 calls Noah a preacher of righteousness. That means Noah was warning the people. He was telling them about God. They had a chance to repent, to turn back, but they chose not to. That's where free will comes in. God didn't force them to listen. He gave them the opportunity, but they made their own decision. When the flood came, it was a terrible judgment, but it was also fair. God had waited patiently. He had warned them through Noah, but their hearts were hard. Even in judgment, we still see God's mercy. He saved Noah and his family because Noah walked with God. And through Noah's family, God would give the world a fresh start. So what does that teach us? God is just. He judges sin. God is also patient. He gives people time to turn back or repent. And God is merciful. He makes a way to be saved. The same is true today. There's still injustice in the world because people are still choosing sin. But God is still offering salvation through Jesus. He is still patient. And one day, just like in Noah's time, he will set everything right. If you are just tuning in, I am Susan Townsend, host of Matthew Ministries Matters, and today we are discussing the justice of God. Another powerful story is found in the book of Jonah. It teaches us how God's justice and mercy work together in a beautiful way. Nineveh was a huge city filled with wickedness. The people there were cruel and violent. They worshiped false gods and lived in ways that completely dishonored the Lord. By all accounts, Nineveh deserved God's judgment. But instead of wiping them out right away, God sent a warning through the prophet Jonah. God told Jonah to go and preach to Nineveh, to warn them that judgment was coming unless they turned from their sin. At first, Jonah didn't want to go. He actually ran in the other direction. Why? Because deep down, Jonah knew that God was merciful. In Jonah chapter 4, he says, "I knew you are a gracious and compassionate God, slow to anger and abundant in mercy, and one who relents of disaster." And Jonah was right. Eventually, after a wild detour involving a great fish, Jonah did go to Nineveh. He preached just one simple message. Yet 40 days and Nineveh will be overthrown. That was it. No soft words, no long explanation, just a clear warning. And you know what happened? The people listened. From the king to his subjects, they believed God's message. They repented. They fasted. They cried out for mercy. And because of their response and because they chose to turn from their sin, God did something amazing.

0: He withheld his judgment. He showed mercy. This story shows us something so important. God is just that he gives people a chance to change. And when they do, he delights in showing mercy. He doesn't want to punish people. He wants them to come back to him. That's his heart. And it's still true today. When we look at the injustice in the world, we may wonder why God doesn't step in right away. But just like with Nineveh, God is patient. He gives people time to repent, and he uses us, his followers, to carry his message of hope. So when we see evil, we can trust that God sees it too. And in his perfect time, he will bring justice. But until then, he gives everyone the opportunity to turn to him. And that's mercy. For those just tuning in, I am Susan Townsend, host of Matthew Ministries Matters. And we are discussing the justice of God. If you missed any part of this program or would like to hear it again, go to kprz.com and click on the podcast tab. One more story that clearly shows us how God handles injustice with justice and patience is the story of Pharaoh and the Israelites in the book of Exodus. For hundreds of years, God's people, Israel, were slaves in Egypt. They were treated terribly. Pharaoh, the king of Egypt, used them to build his cities. He beat them down, took away their freedoms, and even ordered that their baby boys be killed. It was cruel and heartbreaking. Now we might ask, why did God allow that to go on for so long? The answer again is that God is patient. He has a plan, not just to free his people, but to show the world that he is the one true God. So God sent Moses to tell Pharaoh, "Let my people go." That was God's command. And Pharaoh had a choice. He could have obeyed. He could have humbled himself. But instead, he hardened his heart. Again and again, Moses declared to let his people go, and each time Pharaoh refused. As a result, God sent plagues, water turning to blood, frogs, hail, darkness, and more terrible curses. These were signs of God's justice, warning Pharaoh to stop the injustice and let his people go. But Pharaoh kept saying no. Exodus chapter 9 tells us that God said, "I could have put out my hand and struck you and your people with plague, but indeed, for this reason, I have allowed you to remain, in order to show you my power, in order to proclaim my name throughout the earth." God gave Pharaoh many chances. That's mercy. But eventually, Pharaoh's choices brought consequences. That's justice. After the final plague, the death of the firstborn, Pharaoh finally let the Israelites go. This story shows that God doesn't ignore injustice. He sees the pain of his people. He hears their cries, but he gives even the wicked a chance to turn around. When they don't, his justice will come, fully and righteously. It also reminds us, when we're suffering, we can call out to God just like the Israelites did. And in his perfect time, he will deliver. He is just, he is merciful, and he is faithful to keep his promises. So when we look around and see injustice, when people hurt others, when wrong things go unpunished, when the innocent suffer, it's easy to wonder, where is God in all of this? But Scripture reminds us, God is still good, God is still just, and God is still in control. He hasn't forgotten. He hasn't turned away. In fact, his patience is part of his goodness. 2 Peter chapter 3 says, "God is not slow about his promise, but is patient toward you, not willing for any to perish, but for all to come to repentance." Yes, God allows people to choose, but he never overlooks evil. Every wrong will be answered, either at the cross, where Jesus took the punishment in our place, or on the day of judgment when justice will be served perfectly. That's his promise. And while we wait, we can trust that his goodness is at work, even in the waiting. He is drawing people to himself. He is raising up his children to be lights in the darkness. And he is preparing a day when there will be no more injustice, no more pain, and no more sin, only righteousness, peace, and joy in his presence forever. So, dear listener, let's not lose heart. Let's not give up when we see wrong in the world. Let's remember God is just, God is merciful, and God is always good. He is writing a bigger story than we can see, and in the end, his justice will shine brighter than the sun. And because we serve a just and faithful God, one who cares deeply for the vulnerable and overlooked, we have the privilege of joining him in that work. That's why I want to take a moment to share what's happening in India and how you can help us complete the top floor of the orphanage so the boys and girls can have the safe, separate spaces they need. Due to the engineer underestimating the cost to construct the top floor of the orphanage in Nita Brolu, only 75% of the top floor of the orphanage is built. To complete the construction, we need to raise $25,000 for materials and labor. We have a sense of urgency because some of the orphans are becoming teenagers, and the boys and the girls need to be separated. The plan is that the boys will live on the top floor and the girls will reside on the bottom floor. There's a picture of the orphanage on my website under Ministries, and you will see that the top floor must be completed. Right now, this is the greatest need for our ministry in India. The rainy season will be coming soon, so any construction must be completed quickly. So please go to the Lord in prayer and ask him if he wants you to partner with Matthew Ministries in meeting this crucial need. If so, you can go to the donate page on my website. If you have any questions, comments, or prayer requests, you can contact me at my website at www.matthewministries.org. I would love to hear from you. 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
2: This is Seth Liebson for townhall.com. With the end of commencement season, it is worth considering what advice a generation of youth more in need of sober and serious advice than at any other time in our history should hear. Professor Jonathan Haidt has pointed out, having given our children smartphones, we are now engaged in the largest uncontrolled experiment humanity has ever performed on its own children. Major corporations now spend billions of dollars. Their primary mission? Getting as many children as glued to screens for as long as possible. Humanity is being stolen from our youth at great costs and great prices. Former Senator and University President Ben Sasse, diagnosed with cancer, expected to die this year, is giving every audience he can his final lessons about life. It is as beautiful as it is selfless. Watch a 60 Minutes interview. Everything we need to know about life and how to live meaningfully is there. His main concern, quote, these super devices in our pockets that have distracted us from some of the most fundamental human activities and aspirations of life.
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12: Welcome to Pray for a Breakthrough. This is an intercessory prayer ministry. The host, author Nikea Coleman, is founder of Pray for a Breakthrough. The focus is on praying for others because Jesus said, "My house shall be called a house of prayer for all nations." The love of God and faith fuels our devotion to spread the gospel. Now, here's your host.
13: Hi, I'm Minister Nikea Coleman, the founder of the Pray for Breakthrough ministry. Thank you for joining me today. Before we begin, let's open with prayer. Heavenly Father, you are a shield to all who trust in your name. Thank you for your mercy, grace, forgiveness, and protection. Thank you for your divine purposes that can never be overturned by anyone anywhere. Let your kingdom come. Let your perfect and holy will be done in my life and in the life of every listener. We humbly pray and praise you. Amen. Today's reading will come primarily from Genesis chapter 20, verses 17 through 18. Let's begin. Genesis chapter 20, verse 17 reads, "Then Abraham prayed to God, and God healed Abimelech, his wife, and his female slaves so they could have children again." The expression, "Then Abraham prayed to God," depicts Abraham's role as an intercessor. The act of prayer demonstrates the power and importance of intercession. Abraham's prayer is a response to God's word and fulfillment of his role as a prophet. Earlier in chapter 20, God explicitly names Abraham a prophet. Genesis chapter 20, verse 7 reads, "Now return the man's wife, for he is a prophet, and he will pray for you, and you will live. But if you do not return her, you may be sure that you and all who belong to you will die." This is the first time the Bible explicitly refers to someone as a prophet. Abraham's function as a prophet indicates his unique relationship with God and his ability to receive divine revelation. According to the Bible, prophets served as God's mouthpiece, such as Moses praying for Israel and Job praying for his friends. Consequently, when a prophet spoke, it was considered that the prophet was delivering a direct message from God. In Scripture, intercessory prayer is significant, and Abraham's call to pray for Abimelech emphasizes God's mercy and grace, as he is always willing to forgive and to restore those who seek him. And this brings me to key point number one. Abraham's intercessory prayer serves as a type of crisis intercessory work. In other words, Abraham's intercession is a figure of Christ, who is the ultimate mediator between God and humanity. 1 Timothy chapter 2, verse 5 says, "For there is one God and one mediator between God and mankind, the man Jesus Christ." Additionally, God's command to Abimelech to return Sarah emphasizes the sanctity of marriage, which is a consistent theme throughout the Bible. God promised Abimelech's life if he obeyed his command. Conversely, if Abimelech ignored God's command, God promised death. This reflects the biblical principle that obedience to God leads to life and blessing, while disobedience leads to death and curses. For example, the Bible tells us, "If you are willing and obedient, you will eat the good things of the land." And in the New Testament, Jesus tells us, "Blessed rather are those who hear the word of God and obey it." In this biblical narrative, Abimelech's life and the lives of his household are spared through the compliance with God's directive. Where in our lives do we need God's protection, healing, and restoration, but have ignored or disobeyed God's commands? God's conditional statement, "But if you do not return her," emphasizes human responsibility and the repercussions of disobedience. The choice presented to Abimelech mirrors the choice given to individuals throughout Scripture, where obedience to God results in blessing and disobedience results in judgment. Sometimes we can misinterpret the grace afforded to all of us. God's grace is not a license to engage in sin or to refuse to obey his word. Instead, the grace we walk in should motivate us to actively obey God and to live a life that is pleasing to him. God commanded Abraham to pray, and he obeyed. God commanded Abimelech to return Sarah so death would not come to him and his household, and he obeyed. This brings me to key point number two. God's commands are not to be taken lightly, for there are serious repercussions for failing to adhere to God's will. Many years ago, I remember trying to minister to a young man. This young man was faced with a lot of temptation. This young man was battling the temptations of sex, fast money, and all sorts of wild living. This young man grew up in a Christian home, was raised by both biological parents, and even had strong ties to his church. Additionally, this young man went to one of the top schools in the state. By all indications, his life appeared to be destined for success. By all accounts, his life seemed poised for greatness. However, temptation presented itself in the life of this young man, and he began arguing with his parents frequently. His heart grew cold and callous. He became more rebellious over time and even broke ties with his church family. This young man wanted to do things his way, make his own mistakes, and was unwilling to accept parental guidance or spiritual counsel. This young man was no longer open to any godly influence that opposed the worldly lifestyle he was currently seeking, enjoying, and indulging in. This young man even began boasting to his younger siblings about how smart he was, that he could outsmart the cops when concealing his drunkenness. This young man took great pride in telling his other siblings that when their mother would call for family Bible study, most times he had a hangover from all the partying and drinking the night before. After being warned countless times about his drunkenness and countless disagreements with his father, this young man's mother made the difficult choice to put him out of the home. This young man had his car, his clothes, and $10,000 when he was put out of the parental home. His mother never imagined she would even be faced with such a dilemma. As this mother didn't smoke or drink, neither did the father. Neither parent understood where such outrageous behavior originated from. After all, their son grew up in a Christian environment, was raised in a two-parent home, was a predominantly good kid growing up, and had strong ties to the church. Their son's life was supposed to go differently. This mother struggled inwardly, as this was not at all what she envisioned for the destiny of her son. And this father was consumed with rage, anger, and bitterness as he couldn't make sense of what was going on as well. This mother stayed up countless nights praying and crying out to God for protection for her son. And then on some days while she was in prayer, her son would miraculously show up at their door, and she knew that was God letting her know that her son was all right. Some people didn't understand why this mother would continue to pray, given how defiant and rebellious her son was. However, despite having to make the painful decision to put her son out, her love for her child never left. This young man would eventually apologize, and his parents would allow him to return home, only for this son to move out again, return and move out again, to where the father stepped in and told the son, "If you move out again, you will not be allowed to return." The father told the son, "You will not engage in this reckless living and lifestyle, blow your money, not pay your bills, stay out all night, not help around the house, and not even have the courtesy to let me or your mother know you are living or dead." The son listened to the father's remarks, but time revealed the father's instructions fell on deaf ears. Shortly thereafter, the parents got a phone call in the middle of the night. It was from a police officer who had said their son had been in a terrible accident, that his car was completely totaled, and that their son would have to be taken into custody. The mother asked the cop if he would be so kind as to wait until they arrived at the scene of the accident before he would take their son into custody. It was by the grace and mercy of God that this mother's request was even considered and honored. Upon arrival, the parents were informed of their son's blood alcohol level, which was over the law's limit. This mother's heart sank as she saw the police lights flashing, her son's car in shambles, and her son sitting in the back of the police car handcuffed. It was like living a night terror that she could not wake up from. Tears fell uncontrollably from this mother's eyes. She was given a few moments to speak with her son, and then this mother and father returned home, and their son was taken to jail. The father retreated to his bedroom to rest his head and to try to process everything that had happened to the son he called his best friend when his son was growing in his wife's womb. This mother stayed up all night praying and crying out to God for the miraculous release of her son. Within 4 hours, this mother's son was supernaturally released from jail. the son thought he was going to go home and sleep off his drunkenness and be back to his old ways. His mother told him, "Oh no, you did not buy that bed you are sleeping in. You do not own this house you are residing in. You are going to get ready for church, volunteer, and give God glory for the mercy and grace and for the miracle he has just performed for you." The mother told the son, "If you can stay out all night partying and drinking and get into trouble with the law, you can use some of that energy for good and help out in the house of God." The son didn't like what his mother said, but he humbled himself and did exactly what the mother said and went to church and volunteered that very morning that he was released from jail. God told Abimelech, "Now return the man's wife, for he is a prophet. He will pray for you and you will live. But if you do not return her, be aware that you will surely die, you and all that belongs to you." And then 10 verses later, we see Abraham praying for Abimelech and his household. And when Abraham prayed, the Bible tells us that God healed Abimelech, his wife, and his female slaves so they could have children again. Where in our lives do we need to turn to God and repent to him to bring healing and restoration to our lives? Abraham's initial deception is what led to the unnecessary complications. In a similar manner, the testimony I shared about this young man's rebellion also created situations that could have been avoided if he had chosen to pursue the things of the Spirit rather than choosing to gratify his flesh. Abraham was a prophet, but his lying was not overlooked by God. Similarly, the testimony I share about the young man who came from a Christian home, his sin still carried consequences. And this brings me to key point number 3. There are consequences to sin, and honesty and integrity in our relationships are important. The Bible tells us the Lord detests his lying lips, but he delights in people who are trustworthy. Other biblical translations say lying lips are an abomination to the Lord. In today's society, do we fully understand the consequences of lying? According to Scripture, lying is not only a sin against others, but is detestable to God, damaging our relationship with him. Why? Because God is inherently truthful, and as his children, we are called to reflect his character by speaking truthfully. God does not co-sign on our sin, whether we are a prophet, a parent, a prestigious professional, or a prodigal child. Our sins are only covered when we genuinely humble ourselves before God and repent. Repentance includes a change in behavior, a move in a different direction. Abraham couldn't continue lying. Abimelech had to heed God's instruction for healing and restoration to take place. Similarly, we cannot carry a spirit of falsehood and disobedience and expect to walk in divine restoration and healing. Therefore, I raise an important question. How easy is it for us to sin against God and others without any Holy Ghost conviction, genuine remorse, and true repentance? Let's read the final verse. Genesis chapter 20, verse 18 reads, "For the Lord had caused all the women to be infertile because of what happened to Abraham's wife, Sarah." Sarah, Abraham's wife, is a key figure in God's covenant with Abraham. She is to be the mother of Isaac, the child of the promise. Her presence in Abimelech's home, due to Abraham's deception, creates a situation that jeopardizes and threatens the fulfillment of God's promise. This incident illustrates the importance of Sarah in God's plan and the great lengths God will go to protect her. God's protection of Sarah also reflects God's faithfulness to his covenant people. Some of us are worried about the fate of those we love. I feel as if God wants me to remind us all that when we belong to God, he will go to great lengths to protect us. The phrase, "for the Lord had caused all the women to be infertile," illustrates God's sovereignty, authority, and power over human conception. God's direct act of sealing shut the wounds demonstrates his control over life and his ability to intervene in human affairs. This act serves as a protective measure for Sarah, ensuring that no child could be born to her while she was in Abimelech's house, thus preserving the integrity of the promised lineage through Isaac. Some of us are crying over relationships that have been terminated and doors that have been closed when we should be thanking God because God has divinely protected us from danger hidden and unseen. We need to dry our eyes. We need to break free from the spirit of discouragement. It's time we remember the character and nature of God. We serve a God who opens and closes doors. However, when God closes a door, it's for our benefit. When God unseats the wicked from office, he replaces them with a better candidate. When God terminates a relationship that he did not authorize, he creates divine encounters for us to be matched with the right person. We need to start thanking God for closed doors and uprooting us up from paths that we had no business traveling on in the first place. We need to start praising God that he will not allow his good plans to be derailed by the foolish thinking and decisions we make. God's protection of Sarah emphasizes the importance of marital fidelity and the sanctity of marriage in the eyes of God. According to the Bible, marriage is a sacred institution established by God. It is considered a covenantal relationship between a man and a woman designed for companionship, procreation, and mutual support. Genesis chapter 2, verse 24 says, "This is why a man leaves his father and mother and is united to his wife, and they become one flesh." This scripture emphasizes the divine intention for marriage to be a lifelong union characterized by unity, purity, and exclusivity. Many have erroneously exploited this scripture to break up parent-child relationships. However, this scripture is more about the stability and permanence of marriage rather than children breaking ties to their parents because they married someone. We live in a world that teaches marriage can be many things. However, let's examine, according to scripture, what the Bible actually teaches about the purpose of marriage. First, marriage provides companionship. The Bible tells us the Lord God said, "It is not good for man to be alone. I will make a helper suitable for him." In other words, both parties are to support and complement each other. In the context of marriage, are Christian husbands and wives supporting one another? Second, marriage is intended for procreation. The Bible tells us in the book of Genesis, God blessed them and said to them, "Be fruitful and increase in number, fill the earth and subdue it, rule over the fish in the sea and the birds in the sky and over every living creature that moves around the ground." This command by God emphasizes the role of marriage in the continuation of human life and raising children within a stable family environment. As Christian households, are we raising our children in secure, stable homes? Third, marriage is a means of sanctification. The Bible tells us in the book of Ephesians, "Husbands, love your wives just as Christ loved the church and gave himself up for her to make her holy, cleansing her by the washing with water through the word, and to present her to himself as a radiant church without stain or wrinkle or any other blemish, but holy and blameless." In other words, marriage can be a context for spiritual growth and holiness. As Christian spouses, are we growing spiritually together? Are Christian husbands and wives serving in the house of God together? Are Christian husband and wives reading the Word of God and praying together? Throughout history, the sanctity of marriage has faced many challenges, including fidelity, divorce, and cultural shifts in understanding of marriage. However, the Bible addresses these issues, urging us to uphold God's divine purposes for marriage. Hebrews chapter 13, verse 4 says, "Marriage should be honored by all, and the marriage bed kept pure, for God will judge the adulterer and all the sexually immoral. Mankind can try to redefine the covenantal nature of marriage. However, God always protects his covenant and those who are a part of it, as he did in the lives of Abraham, Sarah, and Abimelech. What has been established by God in heaven can truly never be undone. It is only God's plans that shall stand firm. It's important to remember, if marriage does not match God's description, it is a lie and a counterfeit version of God's original intent. And this brings me to key point number 4. We must learn to respect the sanctity of marriage that emphasizes God's divine origin, purpose, and covenant nature. So how much do we really view marriage through the lens of Scripture? Who do we hold in more esteem, God or man? I know this may not be the popular thing to say in contemporary society, but living for God is not a popularity contest. Living for God requires submission and yielding to his will. Abraham made the decision to do what God said, and so did Abimelech. They chose life. The question for all of us today is, are we willing to live a life that is committed to God's will and choose the blessing? God leaves the choice with us. The Bible tells us that today is the day of salvation. In other words, the time is now to decide to accept the salvation that is promised by faith in Jesus Christ and to live a life that is pleasing in his sight. Consequently, I never like to close a session without extending the invitation for someone to give their life to God. Jesus said, "I am the way, the truth, and the life. No one comes to the Father except through me." The world teaches there are multiple paths to God, but the Bible teaches there is only one path to the Heavenly Father, and that is by faith in Jesus Christ. So if you want to give your life to God, repeat after me. Say, "Heavenly Father, I confess I am a sinner and in need of your grace, love, and mercy. I put every sin, iniquity, and transgression under the blood of the Lamb and repent of all my sins. Let Christ's blood speak for me now and always. I confess Jesus is the Son of God and ask him to become Lord over my life. Baptize me with your Holy Spirit. I receive eternal life by grace through faith. Amen." Welcome to the family of God. Now let's cover what we have learned in prayer. Heavenly Father, we thank you for divinely protecting us. We thank you for the life of your Son, Jesus Christ, our mediator and chief intercessor. We ask that you continue to keep your protective hand over us, our homes, children, finances, health, and all that concerns us all the days of our lives. We ask that you bless, protect, and preserve your original intent, purpose, and covenant nature for marriage in our city, state, and nation. As you divinely sealed the wounds of Abimelech's household to protect the covenantal bloodline, step in, unseat, and uproot every hindrance set up against your divine purpose for marriage, for thy name's sake. In Jesus' name, we believe and pray. Amen. If you have any additional prayer requests, please submit them online at www.pray4breakthrough.com. 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And finally, I never like to close a session without speaking the priestly blessing over us. So may the Lord bless us, keep us, and make his face shine upon us and be gracious unto us. May the Lord lift up his countenance upon us and give us peace. I thank you so much for listening, and I look forward to speaking with you next week. God bless.
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14: Life is not always peaceful. 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Conflicts rage. Lives are lost. The news is inundated with updates. Issues are turned inside out, angle upon angle scrutinized. In the midst of opposition to war, we can all agree. 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
0: 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I'm Ken Anderson, along with George Allman and John Clements. We'll be here for the next hour talking about all kinds of stuff going on in your yard and garden. 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Good morning, guys.
1: Good morning.
2: Good morning.
0: Welcome back, George.
2: Thank you.
0: You had a nice vacation, it sounds.
2: We did. We had a wonderful time.
0: And you went to Savannah?
2: We went to Augusta, Georgia first and spent some time in North Augusta in South Carolina. And then we went down to Savannah for a few days as well.
0: Very nice. Very nice.
2: We didn't buy a place yet. But it's,
0: I need to get back to Savannah. I've heard it's absolutely beautiful.
2: It is a beautiful place. The last time I was there was in spring of 1980.
0: So it's been a while. Wow. It's been a minute.
2: Gorgeous, though. Everything is really improved over the years with a lot of the restoration of the old homes. You know, a lot of the places were built in the late 1700s, early 1800s. The place we stayed in, it was an inn, was built in 1847.
0: Wow.
2: And the house, the Oglethorpe, who kind of founded the town, built these squares. They were parks. And if you've ever seen the movie Midnight in the Garden of Good and Evil, you know, there's a lot of Savannah in that. But they're squares, and all the houses and blocks are built around these squares. And I think there were 22 squares. Each square has either a statue or a fountain, and just inundated with plants. Obviously, a lot of oak. There's wisteria. Some of the things that we really liked were these gardenia shrub hedges in one of the parks. So no matter what time of day you walk through this park, you were just hit with all the fragrance of those flowers. It was spectacular.
0: That does sound spectacular. It was nice of Sherman not to burn that one to the ground.
2: Right. And we saw where he stayed a few times in the headquarters. There was a gentleman who took him in to let him live there with him because he didn't want to have other people suffer the indignity of having, you know, a union general living in their house. So he just took them in and accepted it. Yeah.
0: Interesting. Yeah. I think he, Sherman say he presented Savannah to the president as Christmas
2: present? We saw the house that he wrote to, where he wrote the letter to Lincoln saying, I give you, exactly.
0: Yeah. Mm.
2: But as far as plants go, I mean, Tillandsia is everywhere. Every tree is covered with Spanish moss. Fragrance of flowers. And what's interesting to me are some of the things that we think are, you know, Southern California, like sago palms, you know, palms growing everywhere, jasmine growing everywhere, things that I think maybe it's a little too cold or a little too wet, maybe, but they thrive.
3: Mm.
0: That's very interesting. Yeah, I think that's one thing that people don't realize with Spanish moss, which really isn't a moss, it's a Tillandsia. When it blooms, it's incredibly fragrant.
3: Yes.
0: But you just can't see the flowers. I mean, the flowers are they're beautiful little flowers. When it's in bloom, if you could spot it, the flowers are about the size of a little bigger than a pinhead, but they're little emerald green tripetaled flowers, and they have just an incredible fragrance to them. Mm-hmm. And I have yet to experience it myself, but I've heard that that's one of the things that is really incredible in the South is when all the Spanish moss starts to bloom, it just fills the air with an unbelievable fragrance.
2: I'm wondering, I didn't pay attention to that, but I do know what you're speaking of. I've taken photographs close of ours blooming, but I didn't notice that, but there was fragrance everywhere. So perhaps that
0: was part of it. So anyway, it's on my to-do list to get back there to check that place out.
2: Well worth it.
0: One of these days. Let's see, we have classes today. In San Diego, it's going to be backyard chickens with James. And in Poway, it's going to be vegetable seed saving with Adams. So both should be interesting classes. If you think you want to raise chickens, that would be a good one to go to. I'm not sure that I would want to do that, but
2: you know, we did it. And I am actually in the process of moving partially the chicken coop from one house to the other. And we had great success with it. And the chickens, when you let them out, if you kind of keep them contained where they don't decimate your garden, they work really well as scavengers of all your pests.
0: Oh,
3: they do.
2: You know, they reduce the snail and slug population considerably.
0: Oh, that's interesting.
1: I had chickens and we fed them weeds.
2: Oh, yeah, exactly.
1: They love
0: weeds. Well, they'll
1: weeds.
0: Eat just about anything.
1: They'll eat anything. Yeah. Yeah. And the color of the yolks was something I don't think I've ever experienced. So it's so beautiful
2: rich.
1: And orange, dark and rich. The flavor is substantially different.
2: Much different. Yep.
1: I highly endorse it. You know,
2: if you have the room.
0: If you have the room to do it.
2: And your HOA allows it.
0: And your HOA allows it. Yeah.
1: And you can keep them safe from raccoons.
0: Raccoons and coyotes.
2: Coyotes and owls.
1: Yeah.
0: Oh, and owls.
2: I set up my trail camera and there was this owl that was always coming to the chicken coop at night and was prancing around and looking.
0: Oh, that's interesting.
1: Wow.
0: Yeah, we've got a couple. I haven't heard him recently, but we had a big owl in our neighborhood who would hang out at various houses or on the streetlight, and it's loud. Mm. I was shocked at how loud that thing is. It would wake you up at night. Oh, yeah. It was so loud, and they're big too.
2: Mm-hmm.
0: Really big. Let's see. We've got some stuff to talk about today. George, you came up with this interesting list of plants. 8 drought-tolerant vines that love California sun.
2: Yeah, but the genesis of that was going back to the recent trip to Savannah and actually in South Carolina. There are vines everywhere, right?
1: Mm-hmm.
2: There are jasmine and other flowers and just honeysuckles, and everything's thriving and they look wonderful. John, you brought that up in some of our other conversations about it doesn't matter how much water you put on a plant here.
1: Mm-hmm.
2: It still lacks the humidity.
1: Right.
2: Right. So, you know, you can give the same amount of water that a plant in South Carolina, North Carolina is getting, but the humidity is not there. So the leaves take a lot more abuse.
1: Mm-hmm.
2: Right.
1: Mm-hmm.
2: So I was thinking, what are some of the vines that we can grow here that can take that heat and still look nice? And that's how I found this list.
0: Mm. Well, the first one on the list is the California pipe vine. I've noticed here, though, it doesn't give you the botanical.
2: It doesn't, which is actually probably good for most of our listeners.
0: Yeah. But I have never heard of California pipe vine before myself. It's got an interesting flower to it.
1: It is a very cool vine.
0: Have you seen it before?
1: I have. I've grown it.
0: Okay.
1: And it is the food for the California pipe vine butterfly.
0: That's what I saw in here. Yeah. Pipe vine swallowtail.
2: Yeah. But it's the same plant, different species than our
1: Aristolochia.
2: Yeah,
0: Aristolochia. Oh, it is an Aristolochia.
2: It is, yeah.
0: Okay.
2: So the giant Dutchman's pipe. Right?
0: Dutchman's pipe. Yeah. Okay.
2: So it's similar to that, same mm-hmm. family, or yeah. I'm sorry, same genus.
0: Oh, yeah. I've never seen that before. So that was an interesting one. Chaparral clematis. That's another one that I have not.
1: And I've grown that one, and it grows fairly well and pretty attractive.
2: To me, it looked a little bit sparse. Is it?
1: Well,
2: it is
1: sparse.
2: Okay.
1: It's not a lush vine by any stretch, but it is attractive.
0: Yeah, that's Clematis lazeantha.
2: Lazeantha. It gets pretty big, too, 15 to 20 feet.
0: Mm-hmm. And is it a deciduous vine like the other ones?
1: You know, good question. I don't recall.
0: It doesn't really say. Because there is an evergreen Clematis.
1: Uh-huh.
0: Armandi.
1: Clematis
0: armandi is evergreen. So that's an interesting one as well. Virgin's Bower Clematis, that's another one I'm not familiar with. Flower looks a little nicer in the photo compared to the other one. That's Clematis ligustifolia. That's a new one on me. Pink honeysuckle. Lonicera hispidula is California native. It has a strange orbicular foliage to it as well.
2: Mm-hmm.
0: That's one.
2: Yeah, I like that.
0: That's interesting. George, you got a good list here. This is all stuff that I have not heard
1: and
0: of before.
1: And that photo of the pink jasmine is credited to David Faze, who died February of 25 last year. And he was truly amazing plantsman and garden designer. If you can still look his stuff up. I was a huge fan of his.
2: He was a
1: very inspirational guy.
0: Oh,
2: neat. I will, and we will post this on our Facebook page following the show.
0: Yeah.
2: So you can catch it.
0: Yeah.
2: Catch it.
0: We'll see. And then there's the Island Morning Glory.
2: I'm not a fan of that.
1: Yeah. No.
0: Calesthesia macrostesia, Yeah.
2: It looks like the, what's the twisting morning glory native? Bindweed.
1: Bindweed. It does look like bindweed.
2: Yeah.
0: Mm-hmm. Roger's Red Grape. That's another one I'm not familiar with.
2: I've seen that up in Kit Carson Park.
1: Mm-hmm.
2: There's a lot of it growing up there.
0: Oh. And then Desert Wild Grape.
1: Looks great in the fall.
2: It's gorgeous in the fall.
1: It is really pretty.
2: Yep.
0: That's the Desert Wild Grape. That's another one I'm not familiar with. Boy, you got me on all of these, George.
2: Well, you'll get the last one. You'll know the last
0: California.

0: When the world is just too much, turn it off and turn on positive, encouraging K-Love.
1: I'm gonna praise.
0: World I'll off. Praise K-Love on.
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5: And is that the angel?
6: It looks like wisteria in a way. It kind of has a long inflorescence, like a panicle.
5: That's
6: it's a beautiful blue lilac type of a color.
7: Yeah, purplish
6: and
7: color.
6: When you touch those leaves, they're thick and almost like felt. Mm-hmm. And they call it sandpaper vine. Common name. And I've seen that thing grow with almost no water at all. And it looks, when it's in bloom, it is a stunning plant.
7: Yeah, that's a good plant.
5: Another one similar then would be the Hardenbergia.
6: Yes.
5: Which is an Australian plant, which I think when it's in bloom is phenomenal.
7: Oh, Hardenbergia is spring.
5: But the minute it's done flowering,
7: It doesn't look like much. That is true. You're listening to Garden Talk here on KCBQ and KPRZ. I'm Ken Anderson along with George Allman and John Clements. We're going to take a quick break and we'll be back with more right after this.
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8: 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Here's your hosts, Ken Anderson, George Allman, and John Clements.
7: And we're back with more Garden Talk here in KCBQ and KPRZ. I'm Ken Anderson along with George Allman and John Clements. Another interesting list of stuff that I came up with. And Melanie wrote an article about this garden in a newsletter few issues back. I can't remember what issue it was in, but the Alnwick Poison Garden in Northumberland, England. And it's located on the grounds of Alnwick Castle, Northumberland. Poison Garden was created by the Duchess of Northumberland and opened in 2005, spanning approximately 1,000 square meters. It houses around 100 toxic, intoxicating and narcotic plants, all capable of harming or killing people. Visitors enter.
6: Sounds
7: only
6: like a good time.
7: Yeah. Right?
5: Do they have a gift shop?
7: Yeah. Visitors enter only on guided tours through black iron gates bearing a skull and crossbones warning, and are strictly prohibited from smelling, touching, or tasting any plant. Well, you know, I don't usually go around tasting stuff in botanical gardens myself, but
5: you know, you say that, Ken, but we've had a number of customers over the years that I've worked here that would come in and ask the name of a plant. Do you know what this is? Mm-hmm. You know, because I thought it was X, and you're looking at it and it's like, no, I'm not sure what it is. Let me look. Yeah, you know, because I tasted it and it doesn't taste like. Mm-hmm. Like, well, you really just, if you're not sure what it is, you're tasting it.
7: Yeah,
5: that seems a little risky to me.
7: Not conducive to a long life. So anyway, here's some of the highlights of the things that are in the garden.

0: Bonitum napellus, or monk's hood, one of the most exotic plant, most toxic plants in Europe. Monk's hood produces tall spikes of hooded purple-blue flowers that are deceptively beautiful. Every part of the plant is lethal, particularly the roots, which contain the alkaloid aconitine. Even skin contact can cause numbness and tingling, historically used as a poison for arrow tips and in assassination attempts. Okay. Symptoms of ingestion include burning of the mouth, nausea, vomiting, and cardiac arrest.
1: Doesn't
0: sound like a good time to me. Atropa belladonna, deadly nightshade. We'd see that over here every once in a while.
1: Belladonna.
0: Perhaps the most infamous plant in the garden, deadly nightshade produces glossy black berries that are dangerously attractive to children. That is true. The entire plant contains tropane alkaloids, including atropine and scopolamine, which cause hallucinations, diluted pupils, rapid heartbeat, and death.
2: But that'll keep you from getting seasick.
0: It'll keep you from getting seasick.
1: And atropine is used as a counter to a nerve gases. Mm-hmm.
0: Despite its toxicity, belladonna has medical applications as an anesthetic and was historically used as a cosmetic by women to dilate their pupils.
2: Sounds like a good time.
0: Wow. Oh, that was interesting. Yeah. And I think they used to use scopolamine in interrogations too.
1: Really?
0: I thought I had read somewhere that it has a quality of almost a truth serum, so to speak.
1: Interesting.
0: So, although
1: like sodium pentothal.
0: Yeah, never tried it myself.
2: We have ways of making you talk.
0: Ricinus communis, pretty common around here. Castor oil plant. You see, it usually is a weed growing in.
1: We have it on one of our walks here, where Capri and I walk.
0: Yeah, it's actually a pretty plant. Yeah.
2: Well, years ago, Mia McCarville at Cedrus Gardens always had the red ricin plants for sale all the time. And they are very pretty.
0: Yeah.
2: The dark red ones, I think, are lovely as an ornamental. But, you know, aside from the poison part.
0: Yeah. And it says it's a striking architectural plant with large lobe leaves and spiny seed pods, castor oil plant. Seeds contain ricin, one of the most potent natural toxins known, some 6,000 times more poisonous than cyanide. Just a few seeds can kill an adult. Ricin famously featured in the 1978 assassination of Bulgarian dissident Georgi Markov, who was killed by a ricin pellet fired from an umbrella on a Waterloo Bridge in London. I remember that too.
2: Yeah.
0: But,
1: and there was a ricin attack on the subway in Japan.
2: That's right.
1: Several years ago as well.
0: Yeah. Yeah. So it's nasty stuff. Conium maculatum, or hemlock, a tall hollow stem plant with white umbrella-like flower clusters. Hemlock is most notorious as the poison used to execute the philosopher Socrates in 399 BC. Contains the alkaloid Conium, which causes ascending paralysis. The victim remains fully conscious as their muscles gradually stop working, eventually leading to respiratory failure. It can be mistaken for wild carrot or cow parsley, making accidental poisoning a serious risk.
2: Man.
0: Wow.
2: Also, the Hemlock Society.
1: Yes. Yeah. You know? It's also the famous painting of Socrates taking the cup, right? Mm-hmm. That I think it was done by French painter David. Jacques-Louis David.
0: Digitalis purpurea, or foxglove, something you can still find in people's gardens.
2: I love foxglove.
0: That's a pretty plant.
2: They are pretty.
0: It is a really pretty plant. Beloved cottage garden plant with tall spires of tubular purple or white flowers. Foxglove is toxic in all its parts. It contains cardiac glycosides, particularly digoxin, which can cause fatal heart arrhythmias. Paradoxically, these same compounds are the basis for important heart medications used to treat congestive heart failure. The plant illustrates the fine line between medicine and poison that runs through the Alnwick garden.
1: That goes to one of your lines often, Ken, and that is the dosage is the poison, right? Mm-hmm. Take a little of this, you'll be fine.
0: Mm-hmm. Yeah, I thought they got a blood thinner from Digitalis too, but I can't remember. Taxus baccata, English yew, something you don't see that often anymore. Mm-hmm. Although my grandparents had two huge ones in front of their house.
1: I grew up with a hedge of in my front yard.
0: Yeah. Long-lived evergreen tree or shrub, common in English churchyards. The yew is toxic in almost all its parts, bark, leaves, and seeds, though the red berry-like arrow surrounding the seed is not. Well, I'm not going to eat it. The toxin taxine causes cardiac and respiratory failure. Yew has a sinister history as a poison, has also yielded the cancer drug
1: Taxol.
0: Just go with that one. Yeah, Taxol. its association with death and immortality makes it a fitting resident of the garden. Nerium oleander. I'm kind of surprised that that would grow over in England.
2: Yeah, me too.
1: That was something that surprised me in South Carolina. I'm sorry, Georgia. There were a lot of oleander around the outskirts of Savannah.
0: Popular ornamental shrub in warm climates. Oleander produces clusters of showy pink, red, or white flowers throughout the summer. Despite its beauty, it is extraordinarily toxic. All parts contain cardiac glycosides and other toxins that can cause vomiting, irregular heartbeat, and death. Even honey made from oleander nectar can be poisonous. A single leaf is said to be enough to kill a child. I'd never even thought about the honey part.
2: Yeah.
0: Although, talking about oleanders, Melanie and I went to the safari parks. They do an annual members night at the safari park. So we went up there. It was just a couple of weeks ago. Mm. We went up there for the evening. And in the parking lot where we parked, I had never seen it before, never noticed it before. They had variegated oleander, but it was a double pink flower.
2: Mm-hmm. And I used to have that one.
0: Yeah. And the double pink oleander, even the green one is a really pretty plant, but they don't drop their flowers. So when the flowers fade, you end up with all these dead, crispy flowers all over the plant. But when the flowers are fresh and in bloom, they're really pretty. It's a really pretty plant. I had never seen a variegated one before. Mm-hmm. So they're around.
2: In the botanic garden world, we always talk about how variegated plants can be very popular with the public. But invariably, I don't think I ever met anybody in that world that liked variegated plants, because they, yellow variegation makes them look sickly and not very attractive, in my opinion. And that's my take on that one too.
0: We had had a gentleman that worked for us for a long time, way back, and that was specifically what he collected. He loved variegated plants, and he went out of his way to find variegated plants for his collection. I remember when there used to be a houseplant grower on Vulcan Avenue in Leucadia. It was Eva's Tropicals was the name of the place. And she used to grow, as a hanging basket, variegated St. Augustine grass.
2: Oh wow.
0: It was beautiful. I mean, it was absolutely beautiful. And it would spill out of the pots and just, and she would just grow it as a houseplant.
2: Wow.
0: It was very interesting.
1: Wow.
0: Very interesting.
2: Well, plant. The Louis Armstrong song, do you know what it means to miss New Orleans? He talks about the oleanders in bloom in Louisiana. So, I don't think about that as being a southern plant so much. Well, we can't grow them now because of Xylella.
1: That's oleander scorch, right?
2: Yeah, oleander scorch. It's pretty much impossible to grow oleanders here now.
0: Oleander scorch. And then prior to that, it was oleander gall.
2: Yes,
0: that alone almost wiped out the oleander out of production. Mm-hmm. And then once they got that under control, then the Xylella came in, and that's pretty much.
1: I think we've touched on it in the past, though. But when I first came to California in '79, the I-5 as far north as past Oceanside was nothing but oleander.
0: Yep.
2: Yeah.
1: The center divide was just, you couldn't see cars on the other side because there were just huge rows and shrubs of oleanders.
2: Yeah, no longer.
0: That is true. Yep. Yeah, you don't see that. Don't see that much anymore. Laburnum anagrioides. Laburnum, a popular British garden tree covered in cascading golden yellow flowers in spring. Laburnum is entirely poisonous, but its seeds are particularly so. They contain cysteine, an alkaloid that causes intense vomiting, convulsions, and potentially fatal respiratory failure.
1: But other than that, it's delicious.
0: Yeah. Children are especially at risk, often attracted by the seed pods that resemble pea pods. Hmm. Despite its beauty, laburnum is one of the most dangerous plants found in ordinary British gardens. That's another one I'm not familiar with. Ioscamus niger, henbane. I have heard of henbane before. Yeah. A sticky, foul-smelling plant with pale yellow flowers veined in purple. Henbane has a long and dark history. It contains scopolamine, which caused hallucinations, delirium, and death. It was famously used by Dr. Holly Harvey Crippen, who poisoned his wife with hyoscine in 1910 in one of the most celebrated murder cases in British history. Historically, henbane was also an ingredient in witches' flying ointment. Hmm. Well, you learn something new every day. Yeah. We've got some more of these to go over, but we need to take a quick break. 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We'll be back with more right after this.
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3: 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Here's your hosts, Ken Anderson, George Allman, and John Clements.
0: And we're back. More Garden Talk here on KCBQ and KPRZ. I'm Ken Anderson along with George Allman and John Clements, and we're talking about all kinds of stuff that you will find in the Alnwick Poison Garden over in Northumberland, England. Datura stramonium, or Jimson weed. That's another one that surprises me that it grows over there.
2: I'm surprised it would grow there.
0: Well, I guess if it goes dormant in the wintertime, because you figure out in the where it grows in the desert areas out here, it's going to get cold.
2: Yeah,
0: in the wintertime. So
1: that's also devil's trumpet, right? Is that the other common name for that? Not angel's trumpet, but devil's trumpet.
2: True. Yeah. I've heard it called that. Yeah.
0: Dramatic plant.
2: The wildwood weed.
0: Yeah.
1: It grew wild on a farm, but we never knew what it was called.
2: Right.
0: Dramatic plant with large trumpet-shaped white or purple flowers and viciously spiny seed pods. Jimson weed contains powerful tropane alkaloids, including scopolamine and atropine. Has been used as a hallucinogen for centuries, but the margin between psychoactive dose and a lethal one is dangerously narrow.
2: Georgia O'Keeffe also famously painted.
0: Yes, she did.
1: Yes. It's actually a very pretty flower. It's huge. It's pretty, yeah.
0: Symptoms of poisoning include intense hallucinations, hyperthermia, seizures, and cardiac arrest. Well, that doesn't sound like a good time.
1: That's in the Solanaceae family, right?
2: Mm-hmm. Yeah.
0: Yeah. Yep. Yeah. Grows as weed across much of the world. Yes, it does. As a matter of fact, there were a couple of teenagers died from Jimson weed up in consuming Jimson weed. It was in Joshua Tree a few years ago, I think.
1: Yeah. There are little stands of it as you drive up to our house.
0: Yeah, you see it. Yeah. You see it pretty frequently. It has kind of a velvety gray. Yeah. Gray-green foliage.
2: Sometimes with a little purple on the back.
0: Side, yeah.
1: Right. Yeah. But the flowers really stand out against it. They contrast beautifully.
0: Yeah. It's
1: big white flower.
0: It's a pretty plant.
1: It looks like your angel's trumpet, Brugmansia, but instead of hanging down, they kind of like point up or horizontally.
0: Yeah. One of the controversial plants in the garden, Cannabis sativa, also known as marijuana. One of the garden's most controversial residents, cannabis requires a special home office license to grow at Alnwick. While widely used recreationally and increasingly in medicine, it is classified as a controlled substance in the UK. The plant is included as part of the garden's education mission around the dangers of intoxicating and narcotic plants, highlighting the blurred boundary between medicine, intoxicant, and poison. Okay. Papaver somniferum, opium poppy. That's a beautiful plant.
2: I love them.
0: That is really pretty.
2: They're very pretty.
0: Opium poppy produces beautiful, delicate flowers. I don't know why I'd call them delicate. They're light. It's like crepe paper, but they're huge.
2: Yeah.
1: Well, I think the delicate is because of the crepe paper. Like most of the poppies, you know, they look very thin.
0: Mm-hmm. Yeah. In shades of pink, red, white, and purple, it is grown widely in gardens across Britain, often without awareness of its dark properties. The milky sap from its unripe seed heads contains morphine, codeine, and other opiates. While these compounds have invaluable medical uses as painkillers, unrefined opium is highly addictive, and overdose can be fatal through respiratory depression. My grandparents had a stand of opium poppies in their backyard that would come up every year. I remember my grandmother would harvest the stems to use in dried flower arrangements. Mm-hmm. And she would harvest the seed off of them too. Mm. and replant and reseed every year. But it was just solid. Mm-hmm. And it has, the foliage is kind of a strange color. It's kind of a bluish green color. But the flowers were just
2: very pretty.
0: The one they had, it was solid red. I mean, just scarlet red, and they were as big as your hand. Mm. But absolutely beautiful plants.
2: Most of the ones I've grown have been purple, but the red ones are pretty too. And you could also use it for poppy seed muffins. They don't all have to be.
0: That's true.
1: Kind of true.
0: Yeah, that's other true. Purposes. I think she actually might have saved some of the poppy seeds for culinary use, as I recall. Let's see. Brugmansia, one of my favorites. Angel's trumpets. Spectacular plant with enormous pendulous trumpet-shaped flowers that release a heady scent. Angel's trumpets are deeply poisonous. All parts contain tropane alkaloids, the same family of compounds found in deadly nightshade and henbane.
1: Okay. Well, the nightshade in the same family. Yeah, I was going to say it makes sense.
0: Yeah, causing hallucination, tachycardia, paralysis, and death. Despite their dangerous nature, they are sometimes grown as ornamentals in British gardens, unaware of their lethal potential. That's got to be a tender perennial over there.
2: I would think it would have to be brought in probably.
0: I would think so. But you know that what's the yellow cultivar that you see fairly frequently around here?
2: Is Grimaldi?
0: Grimaldi. Oh,
2: yeah.
0: The fragrance on that.
2: It's so good.
0: Oh, my gosh. That is one of my favorite plants.
2: You know, the thing with a lot of these plants, I did a lot of videos about Brugmansias, too, because they're so spectacular and they smell so good. Mm-hmm. And I would put my nose in and just smell these. And we would get so much feedback from people. They'd say, oh, don't you know that's poisonous? Don't be smelling that. Don't encourage people to do that. Well, you're not going to die from smelling it.
0: No.
2: You've got to ingest the alkaloids, but it's so bitter that even if I touch those, lick my hand or something, I don't know how anybody would get a lethal dose. I mean, how would you eat that thing? that's really true with all these. You'd have to intentionally somehow ingest that, and it would not be pleasant, you know.
1: Right.
0: No, I can't imagine it would be.
1: We were just talking, we have two angel trumpets, and we were just talking about moving one to the backyard to get more fragrance out of it, because you pass it going into the house, but we want to make it where you sit because they are so fragrant. And we always talk about the ones at the Botanic Garden.
2: Yeah.
1: Especially at Christmas when they put all the lights in them. Oh, yeah. It's gorgeous.
2: Yeah.
0: Yeah. They are really pretty. We have one in our backyard, although it's been there for, it's probably been there close to 20 years now. And it's just not as vigorous as it used to be. Mm. Probably time to switch that one.
2: Fertilizer.
1: I was about to say, I was listening to Garden Talk once, and a guy named John Clements said that they were nutrient hogs and water hogs. So if you're feeding them and watering them, they'll come back and look great.
2: Yeah. I had a client, hello, Julie, she'll listen. and she had one in a big pot, and I told her, you know, you got to get it out of that pot. Put it in a pot. If you have to keep it in a pot, put it in a pot two or three times larger than that one. She did it. And literally in a week, that thing responded. Latent buds that hadn't popped, suddenly all the auxins woke up. So you have to have a good size container, feed them a lot, and they're thirsty. But boy, they're spectacular.
1: And they need more sun than mine are getting.
2: Yeah.
0: Here's one I haven't heard of. Strychnos nux vomica, or strychnine tree.
2: That sounds like a good time.
0: Source of strychnine. One of the most bitter and violent poisons known. This tree seeds contain the alkaloids strychnine and brucine. Strychnine causes violent convulsions. The muscles contract so powerfully that the spine can arch backward in a posture called opisthotonosis. Yeah. And death follows from exhaustion or respiratory failure. It has featured in numerical historical poisoning cases and once used as a rat poison. I remember when it was used as a rat poison.
1: Yeah.
0: Wow. Okay. So I guess you don't have to worry about the rats eating that tree.
2: Wow.
0: Ruta gravialens, rue. I can't stand rue. It's kind of a neat looking little plant, but the smell of it.
1: I just like the smell as well.
0: Yeah.
2: Yeah.
0: And ancient herb with blue green leaves, small yellow flowers. Rue has been used in cooking, medicine, and magic for thousands of years. However, it is phototoxic. Contact with its sap, followed by sunlight, causes severe blistering chemical burns to the skin. Okay. Well, I'm not going to go out and rub the foliage to smell it anymore after reading that. I was not aware of that. Mm. It was once used, as an abortive patient and pest repellent. Alnwick Gardens discovered a weed growing in a clump of rue, illustrating how danger can hide in plain sight.
2: Hmm.
0: Yeah, that's. I'm not even sure why we sell it, unless it's ornamental. Because I've never come across a recipe that needs that.
1: It is a swallowtail host.
0: Okay.
1: For one. And then the other thing is, I've read in the past when I was looking it up that it can be used as a cat repellent. So if you put it in a garden where you're having problems with cats it may help put them away.
0: Okay. Euphorbia or spurge. Well, that covers a lot.
1: That's a big family.
0: Yeah. Spurge family includes a huge variety of plants, from ornamental garden shrubs to tropical succulents, and many produce a milky latex sap that is severely irritating to skin, eyes, and the digestive tract. Contact with sap can cause intense burning, blistering, and in the eyes, temporary or permanent blindness. Despite this, many euphorbias are popular garden plants. Their toxicity, unrecognized by the casual gardener. Probably the worst offender of that one that I could think of is sticks of fire.
2: Yeah.
0: That thing is nasty. If you get the sap on you, it's a popular plant. I'm really kind of surprised it's as popular as it is, but that's a tough one. And some of the euphorbias have so many spines on them, you can't even get close enough to them to get the sap on you. Let's see. Hellebores. I had heard that hellebores were poisonous, but I hadn't really.
1: Yeah. I didn't know that until I saw this list.
2: Yeah, I didn't realize that.
0: Also known as the Christmas or Lenten rose, hellebores are prized by gardeners for their nodding flowers in midwinter and early spring. All parts of the plant are toxic, containing glycosides, and alkaloids that affect the heart. Historically, hellebore was used in both medicine and magic. It was thought to cure madness, but ingestion causes burning of the mouth and throat, vomiting, convulsions, and potentially cardiac arrest.
1: Well, that stops your madness right there.
0: Yeah, that's a wow.
1: He's not mad anymore.
0: Yeah. Although that hell, and that's another plant that has grown in popularity over the past few years. There's been a number of different new hybrids have come out. Mm-hmm. So that it's a pretty plant in the right area.
1: And here, mostly shade.
0: Yeah.
2: And I like them in drifts. I've had them in clients' yards and at the botanic garden, where if you allow that to create a very nice drift, it's a spectacular look. But to me, they just get lost if you just have onesies, twosies. Sure. Here.
0: Yeah.
2: You have to have a really nice mass planting.
0: Have to have a good clump of them. You're listening to Garden Talk here on KCBQ and KPRZ. We've been talking about the things that you will find in the Alnwick Poison Garden in Northumberland, England. We've got a few more to go over. We'll be back with more right after this.
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8: 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Here's your hosts, Ken Anderson, George Allman, and John Clements.
0: And we're back with more Garden Talk here on KCBQ and KPRZ. I'm Ken Anderson along with George Allman and John Clements, and we are talking about stuff that you will find in the Alnwick Poison Garden in Northumberland, England. And we have come to Colchicum autumnale, autumn crocus. That's one that we have had. We used to sell a lot of it as bulb during bulb season, and we sold it as a novelty because it was a pretty good sized bulb. It's about the size of a baseball, and people would buy the bulb and they would set it in their windowsill, and it would sit there and it would flower and grow without any soil around it at all. Mm. And that was the novelty of it. I did know that it was toxic. That I do remember. So it's resembling a harmless crocus and producing lilac flowers in autumn. Long after its leaves have died down, the autumn crocus is lethally poisonous and has been mistaken for wild garlic. Okay, I don't know how you mistake it for garlic. Doesn't look anything like garlic. It contains colchicine, which interferes with cell division, causes symptoms similar to arsenic poisoning, intense vomiting, diarrhea, multi-organ failure, and death.
2: That's a good way to go. That's
1: autumn lovely. Crocus and old lace.
2: If you're going to die, you don't want to die vomiting with diarrhea. I'm going to go a different way.
0: Colchicine does have medical uses in treating gout and certain inflammatory conditions. Okay. Veratrum or false hellebore. That's one I'm not, I'm not familiar with that one. Tall leafy plant with pleated leaves and sprays of small greenish white flowers. False hellebore is exceptionally toxic. Contains a complex mixture of steroidal alkaloids that cause a severe drop in heart rate and blood pressure, leading to cardiac failure. It has been fatally confused with wild garlic. These people are eating wild garlic. Yeah.
2: These foragers.
0: And other edible plants by foragers. Even skin contact with the plant can cause irritation and tingling. That's stay away from that one. And
1: it's pretty flowers.
2: I love the name of this last one.
0: Gimpy. Dendrosinide moroides.
1: Well done.
0: One of the garden's more recent and extraordinary additions, the Gimpy is an Australian stinging tree. You have to know that came from Australia.
1: It's right next to the snakes and the spiders.
0: We have one of the most painful plants on earth. Its leaves and stems are covered in tiny glass-like silica needles that inject a complex neurotoxin venom on contact. The sting causes excruciating pain, described as being burned with hot acid, because cold acid, I guess, isn't hotter, isn't bad enough. Hot acid and electrocuted simultaneously.
2: Wow.
0: Pain that can last for months or even years. It is kept in a climate-controlled cage within the poison garden. Wow.
2: Oh, this would be a good subject for the TikTok filmers, you know, these young kids that eat Tide Pods, things like that. Maybe we'd get them a gimpy plant and see how that looks.
1: In the beginning, I was mentioning a book called that I had read, I do believe you turned me on to it. If not, you at least turned me on to the author, because we've both read another book of hers. But it's called Wicked Plants, The Weed That Killed Lincoln's Mother and Other Botanical Atrocities. And it's written by a woman by the name of Amy Stewart. And that plant is in it because she's in the synopsis. It's the sordid lives of plants behaving badly. A tree that sheds poison daggers.
2: Oh, that's goodness. This one.
0: Wow.
1: A glistening red seed that stops the heart. A shrub that causes paralysis and a vine that strangles. Anyway, great book. Wow. If you're interested in
2: what I heard her speak once. She's very good speaker.
1: If you're interested in what we just went through, the book will give you greater insight to all of the toxic plants out there.
2: And by the way, Alnwick Castle is a beautiful place to go to in England. And the Alnwick Rose, David Austin Rose, is one of my absolute favorite roses. It's a combination, very fruity, raspberry, old rose scent together. And I highly recommend the Alnwick Rose. And it's just north of Newcastle, which Newcastle Brown Ale, hard to beat.
0: That's a good beer.
2: That's a good beer. And it is very good used in your fish and chips batter. That is my number one choice to make fish and chips with.
0: I will have to mention that to Melanie the time she does that.
1: Abraham Lincoln's mother died because of poisonous plants, because a cow had eaten snake root and she got the milk from that cow, and that's how she died.
2: So second generation.
0: I was not aware of that. When they talk about on this gimpy the silica needles, we've done it here at the nursery, you find stinging nettle.
1: Yes.
0: Nettle.
2: Sure.
0: And you look at it under the microscope.
1: Oh my gosh.
0: It looks like glass. They look like glass needles on it. So you can figure out why it hurts so bad when you rub up against it.
2: Yeah.
0: But it's really strange because it's such a green plant, but those needles that come on, they look just like glass coming off of them.
2: Certain bamboo species also have silica needles like that. And
0: oh, really?
1: I didn't know that.
2: Oh, my goodness.
1: Yeah.
2: I grabbed it was about the size of a torpedo coming up out of the ground, and and we would just bust culms off sometimes to keep them from growing into large the stalk. And so we'd kick them over just for ease of removing them. And so I grabbed one that was about the size of a shell from a casing, and man, I don't think I felt okay for a week.
0: Oh my God.
1: Wow. It just felt like it was in your hands.
2: Yeah. Yeah. Mm-hmm. Just dozens and dozens of these silica needles all over the place. So be careful with the bamboo.
0: That reminds me of cow itch.
2: Yes.
0: I can't remember the botanical name for that.
2: Lagonaria.
0: Lagonaria. Yeah.
2: Beautiful cow itch tree.
0: Pretty tree. Yeah. Beautiful
2: flowers.
0: Beautiful flower. It's in the mallow family, yes. I believe. But man, those seed pods.
2: Yeah.
0: You don't want to touch them.
2: Yeah. Lagonaria pattersoni, I think.
0: I think you're right. Yeah. I think you're correct. Somebody had brought in a bunch of seed pods one time, and this was longer ago than I care to remember. And they were sitting on a desk in the back of the nursery, and they were going to husk them for the mm-hmm. seeds to grow the plants. And I was walking through the warehouse and with another employee, and he looked over and he was like, "Oh, what's that?" And he grabbed one of the seed pods and wow. crushed it in his hand. I'm like, no. Oh, wow. And he's like, and he had just thousands and thousands of those little microscopic needles in his hand.
2: Yeah.
0: It's a nasty one to deal with.
1: It looks relatively benign.
0: It does.
2: It does.
0: It looks absolutely.
1: It is in the Malvaceae family.
0: Yeah, looks absolutely.
2: And as a tree, it's actually very attractive.
1: Yeah.
2: It's rather narrow columnar tree, but
1: pretty flowers.
2: You don't want to mess with them.
0: Yeah, that's definitely one you want to watch out for. So anyway, if you're ever over in Northumberland, England, be sure to check out the Alnwick Poison Garden if you visit the Alnwick Castle while you're over there. George.
1: Sir.
0: Okay. Just a quick housekeeping detail there. What else have we got to talk about? You know what? We're going to change it up here a little bit. There was 10 worst garden weeds. Which I thought was
1: stinging nettle, one of them.
0: It should be one of them. Bindweed. That was one of the ones that you.
2: That is a bad one.
1: I am pulling that. I pull that out every 3 days out of the garden because it comes up in big clumps on a single root. Mm-hmm. You might get those, but that root's still there.
2: That's rhizomatous, so it's
1: oh my gosh,
2: goes everywhere.
1: Yeah.
0: Yeah,
2: I hate it. Bermuda grass. Let's see, Kikuyu grass. I see it so much in Poway, particularly. In people's lawns where, you know, you have to use something like Terflon ester or you could use triclopyr, you know, to eradicate it. But man, it grows so fast and it takes over your lawn in no time.
1: I know a lot of people love Bermuda grass because it's self-repairing. And I know, Ken, mm-hmm. you like it.
0: Yeah, right? I do.
1: It self-repairs and, you know, and it's dormant in the winter. You throw some winter rye in it and you have a nice green lawn, but it also invades everything. So if you have a good border, it works well, but if you don't, it ends up in potted plants mm-hmm. that are adjacent to the lawn after a while.
0: So yeah, see, I have not had I have Tif Green Bermuda in my backyard, and it has not escaped a lawn area.
2: And
0: I
2: do don't you use a real mower on it or rotary?
0: I think they use a rotary mower on it, which I prefer they use a real mower, but it's fine. And my grandfather's brother used to grow Tif Dwarf Bermuda.
2: Oh yeah.
0: And my grandparents had it in their front yard as a lawn, and there was never a weed in that.
2: Oh, I mean, no, it chokes everything out.
0: It looked like carpet.
2: Yeah.
0: It was a really pretty lawn. And then where my uncle would grow it, I mean, just acres of it at a time. And we used to grow, he grew it from it because it's, because it was a hybrid Bermuda, it was sterile.
2: Right.
0: So you couldn't grow it from seed.
2: Do it from stolens.
0: You do it from stolens. And he had
1: just do plugs.
0: His own stolen making machine where he would cut the sod out of the field and then go and throw it into the machine and wash all the dirt off of it. And we used to sell the stolens at the nursery and they would come in 50 pound, paper fertilizer bags for whatever. I can't remember which fertilizer he used, but he would save the bags, and then whenever they needed stolons, they would jam them into that bag and bring them down. We used to get stolons for Tif Green Bermuda too. We got them from we would get them from Butler's Mill.
2: Oh my goodness, Butler's Mill.
0: We had a cooler at the nursery just to keep stolons in.
2: Wow.
0: And it was kind of a homemade walk-in cooler that my dad's other uncle built. And I remember we used to stock it full of boxes. We used to sell a lot of that. We used to sell a lot of stolens now that I think about it.
2: It was Butler's Mill was a great place. I used to get a lot of my orchid supplies.
1: Where were they located?
2: On Naranja Street.
0: Naranja Street off of Euclid.
2: Off Euclid. Okay. Southeast, kind of.
1: All right.
0: Yeah. But yeah, they were around for a long time. They had the best redwood compost I had ever seen. Yeah. And it was
2: beautiful.
0: It was really pretty. It was just the perfect consistency. But it was almost like redwood shavings. Mm-hmm. And I remember because it wasn't fully composted, they had to put fertilizer in with it too to counteract it, to offset it. Yep. And man, there were times where that stuff just smelled like ammonia, like you wouldn't believe. Yeah.
1: So it wasn't organic fertilizer.
0: It was not organic. No, not organic. You've been listening to Garden Talk here on KCBQ and KPRZ. I'm Ken Anderson along with George Holman and John Clements. We're going to be back next week with another hour. Have a great weekend, everybody.
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20: 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And I want you to check them out when you have a chance because they really have some great products to improve your health, and you'll save some money in the process. Okay, today I'm going to start with a question, so listen up. Are you in pain? Or if not you, do you know someone who is? Okay. Well, we have the great fortune of having Dr. Janet McCarroll back in the studio with us today, and she's going to be talking about why pain has become an epidemic in this country and why so many people out there are suffering day after day after day needlessly. Well, Dr. Janet, it's great to have you back on the show. Great to see you again.
4: Oh, it's good to see you too, Chris. Thanks for having me back.
20: Oh, our pleasure. And for those that may not remember, Dr. Janet is an expert in alternative health and natural pain relief. She's a published author. She's dedicated the past 20 years of her professional career to educating and empowering others to be their own health advocate. She's made appearances on television programs such as Life Today with James Robison, the Christian Television Network, and Doctor to Doctor. She's also been a guest on over 500 secular and Christian radio and TV shows, including The Daily Buzz and Fox affiliates all over the country. Dr. Janet also serves as a member of the American Association of Pharmaceutical Scientists, and she's also a member of the American Association of Nutritional Consultants, and she's created several health formulas now that are literally helping millions of people out there regain their health and wellness. And Dr. Janet, I want to get right into this. I mean, we're talking about pain today, and it always amazes me that, you know, we have the technology to put men on the moon and bring them back again.
4: We do.
20: And yet we can't seem to get a handle on pain relief. I mean, what's going on?
4: The last time I was here, it was estimated that 43 million Americans were dealing with pain in their bodies.
20: And that's just astounding.
4: But now that number's doubled to an estimated 86 million American adults. And that's why I'm here today. I really want to talk to you about this epidemic.
20: Well, what kind of pain are we talking about here?
4: All the itises, rheumatoid and osteoarthritis. Mm-hmm. We got the bursitis, the tendonitis. We have fibromyalgia, neck pain and low back pain, mm-hmm. hip pain, knee pain, joint pain. And of course, we have injuries, you know, mm-hmm. and we have the mm-hmm. weekend warrior type things too. Mm-hmm. And actually, Chris, there's over 100 different types of pain syndromes. But the real issue, Chris, is we're failing to get to the root cause of the pain.
20: What's causing this pain epidemic out there? I mean, what is going on?
4: It's just the day that we live in right now. We have more stress than ever before.
20: Yeah, exactly.
4: And that causes pain syndromes ultimately. But I can tell you that there is a real natural solution that can help you get to the root cause of that pain. Mm-hmm. I created my glucosamine cream to take that cream, apply it exactly to where it hurts, mm-hmm. rub it in. It goes in instantly. Because I wanted to give targeted relief immediately.
20: Okay, so, all right.
4: If you're in pain, you want relief now.
20: Exactly. Well, how fast does your formula work then?
4: Within 15 minutes.
20: Really?
4: 15 minutes. It's worked for me, my family, and hundreds of thousands of other people.
20: Now, for someone that may be interested in considering your glucosamine cream, I mean, what can it really do for you?
4: Okay, first of all, in 15 minutes, you're going to see reduced pain.
20: Okay.
4: And it's going to help your body to lower inflammation. And with the inflammation lowered, you're mm-hmm. going to repair and rebuild your joints. That's going to in turn restore flexibility and mobility. You'll see daily, you'll begin to regain your life. You're going to play with your children and grandchildren again. You can get on the floor and get back up off the floor. You can exercise. Right. You can lose weight.
20: Right.
4: You're going to get around with more ease and comfort. And sleep, very importantly, if you can start to sleep again, because I know from personal experience that if you're in pain, you can't sleep. And mm-hmm. that's very important mm-hmm. when it comes to repairing, regenerating, and reclaiming your life.
20: And people out there are using your formula and getting these benefits?
4: Absolutely. They are, Chris. I hear it every single day. As a matter of fact, I have a few emails and letters that I brought with me, if you have a moment to hear a couple
20: sure,
4: of them.
20: Sure, sure.
4: This is one from Henry from Ohio. He says, I've been suffering from rheumatoid arthritis for many, many years. I'm 77 years old. I've been using Celebrex and Vioxx and other medications, but never had favorable results. I decided to order your glucosamine cream and have been very pleased with the results. I am now pain-free, for which I thank you. I also have an email quickly from Florence from Hollywood who wrote, it's a miracle. I'm back to working in my yard and riding my bike thanks to you. So those are just little things that I've gotten, but there are hundreds to back those up. So there is a natural way to do this. And through the course of the show, We're going to give the listeners some real help.
20: 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I'll give it to you again. It's 1-800-212-4181. Okay, well, if you're just joining us, we've been talking with Dr. Janet McCaro. She's a natural health expert. She's also an expert in dealing with pain relief. But we've been talking about how pain has a devastating effect on our overall health, and now how her glucosamine cream, this is a natural solution, is a way to really get to the, the root cause.
4: That's right.
20: Of pain in the body. Before we get into that, Dr. Janet, I'm going to ask you, I know this is hard for you because this is emotional, but I think it's important for people to understand how you got to where you are today or why, what's driving you. And if you could share that story, I'd sure appreciate it.
4: Well, it was birthed out of a lot of personal pain and pain that my husband had years ago. He had severe osteoarthritis throughout his body. At the same time, I had fibromyalgia.
20: Right.
4: So I was really on a quest to find something all natural to help him have a better quality of life and for myself as well. I mean, I had to function and raise three children during that time.
20: Mm-hmm. Well, let's talk a little bit about what's in your glucosamine cream.
4: Well, I did a lot of research on glucosamine. I knew how good it was. So I came across the fact that emu oil is a powerful natural anti-inflammatory and can carry most any ingredient right through your skin and deliver relief to your area of pain.
20: Okay.
4: So I took emu oil and glucosamine. I used boswellia, which is an Indian herb that's an anti-inflammatory.
20: Okay.
4: Bromelain, that's an enzyme known to be an anti-inflammatory.
20: Okay.
4: MSM, a natural organic sulfur, that is also just as important as glucosamine in rebuilding and repairing our joints.
20: Yeah.
4: And so I put that all together in a cream that actually has no odor. It's greaseless. It doesn't freeze the pain. It doesn't burn the pain. It doesn't irritate your skin. Goes in 15 minutes later, you have relief. And so that's why I'm here, to share what I know and share what I have.
20: Right.
4: Because it
20: works. And I have this here, by the way, folks. Glucosamine cream, it comes in a plastic dispenser that has a pump top on it.
4: It's a pump and it's metered. You'll need 1 to 2 pumps, depending on the area of pain, of inflammation.
20: Right.
4: But sanitary, you know, no contamination. So you don't have to worry about it becoming rancid.
20: Okay. Now, in terms of this getting into your body, then you're talking about a couple things right here. Not only relieving the pain, but also
4: rebuilding
20: the rebuilding part. So, how does that work?
4: Once you apply the cream to that area that you're going to target, you get the inflammation to go down, and the body heals itself. The body heals itself, provided you give it the raw materials it needs. I'm giving you what you need for your body to take over and do the job it was meant to do, and that's heal.
20: Okay. And this is safe. You did nothing you have to worry about here?
4: You don't have to worry about a thing. If you're taking drugs for pain, it won't conflict with that at all. None of these ingredients do.
20: Okay, I was
4: going to
20: ask that. Okay. So what is then a realistic expectation? If somebody calls today and wants to try your glucosamine cream, what would you tell them?
4: I would say within the first 15 minutes, you're going to notice that your pain is greatly reduced or even eliminated.
20: Okay.
4: And then over time, you're going to rebuild and repair your joints with that inflammation being taken down. That's going to restore flexibility and mobility. And sleep, I mean, if you can sleep again, that's where our bodies get all of our recuperative, regenerative,

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5: From Darlene from Pittsburgh, Pennsylvania. It's a miracle in a tube that truly does take away the pain. It works as nothing else I've ever tried. It worked quickly and eliminated all of the pain.
6: Are these kinds of responses unusual?
5: No.
6: Really?
5: They're the usual.
6: Really?
5: They're the usual. I mean, I must say that it does my heart good to hear these things because I know what it's like to suffer and I know what it's like to get relief. And every time, you know, I get one of these emails or these letters, it just confirms that hundreds of thousands of people have used my cream with great results.
6: That's great. 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So, folks, this is a really great offer. Again, that number to call is 1-800-212-4181. 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This is a one-time order. The number to call is 1-800-212-4181. I'll give it to you again. It's 1-800-212-4181. So what do you think, folks? This is pretty interesting, isn't it? Pain obviously is something that is a huge epidemic in this country. I don't think there's many of us, or any of us for that matter, that has not experienced pain from time to time, or maybe it's more serious, more chronic. And looking for a real solution here, understanding that perhaps the pharmaceutical approach is not the best approach at this point because there are so many side effects associated with these drugs out there.
5: That's right.
6: But looking at it from a natural standpoint, and Dr. Janet's glucosamine cream maybe makes some sense here. I mean, this is again putting back into your body. We do seem to discover time and time again that when you give your body what it needs, it knows what to do with it.
5: It
6: knows how to fix the problem. It's only if it doesn't get those things that you continue to have the problem. And again, we've been talking about Dr. Janet's glucosamine cream, and this is a number of ingredients that you put together.
5: Right.
6: And is this good for any type of pain?
5: If you have pain of any kind, it's going to make a difference. I mean, I don't care how extreme it is and how minimal it is. It's going to give you relief. Now, if it's more extreme, of course, it may take a little longer. Mm-hmm. If you can take your pain from a 10 to a 5 and on down the line with continued use, well, I'm telling you, that's very doable.
6: Yeah.
5: So this is really exciting to be able to share this with you.
6: Yeah. Again, I think one of the things that is important for people to understand because it's very

0: unique. This is a cream.
1: Yes.
0: This is not a supplement. Yet
1: no.
0: There are lots of supplements out there.
1: Uh-huh.
0: And what do you tell someone that comes into your office and says, well, uh-huh. Dr. Janet, you know, I've tried this, I've tried that, I've tried this, I've tried all of
1: right.
0: these things, and it did not
1: right.
0: work. So therefore, the natural approach doesn't work.
1: First of all, for glucosamine, or MSM for that matter, it takes 90 days for them to notice something, if in fact they're going to notice anything, because they may not be breaking down and absorbing
0: this
1: and utilizing
0: if
1: you're taking it orally.
0: Mm-hmm.
1: And after 3 months, people give up. People in pain, they want relief and they want it now.
0: Right.
1: And that's
0: right.
1: why I developed this cream. Again, 15 minutes, and I am telling you, you'll notice that it's going to the good.
0: Mm-hmm.
1: And so I just give you a challenge, you know, try it. You have nothing to lose.
0: Okay, again, we're talking about Dr. Janet's glucosamine cream here. And Dr. Janet, I mean, somebody calls today, gets your cream, and tries it. What should they expect, realistically?
1: Within the first 15 minutes, as you use the cream, you'll notice the pain diminishes. And just as slowly as you got out of life,
0: mm-hmm.
1: you'll start to see yourself come back into life, and you'll see you'll want to call people again. You'll want to talk on the phone. You know, you'll want to go see your neighbors. You'll
0: mm-hmm.
1: want to go
0: mm-hmm.
1: take your kids to the park. You'll want to walk your dog again.
0: Yeah.
1: You'll want to do all these
0: things.
1: I think
0: they're just simple things. You'll wash the car.
1: The things other people take for granted.
0: Right, right.
1: You'll be
0: right.
1: able to do.
0: Right. But on the other hand, people want to know that mm-hmm. This is not just you saying this. They want to know that other people out there have been in their situations and
1: right.
0: have gotten results.
1: Well, I have letters and emails from people all over the country. Does my heart good,
0: yeah.
1: you know, to hear back. I have an email from Kay from New York. She says, I have arthritis in too many places and recently broke my right wrist. All these aches and pains are lessened within a few minutes of using the glucosamine cream. Your dispenser is easy to use and was especially appreciated when my wrist wasn't working very well. I will not be without this product.
0: Hmm.
1: Here's one more. I've lost the pain in my knees and I can walk without any problems, climb stairs, sleep at night without pain. I'm so glad I heard about the cream. It makes me want to wake up in the morning. And that's exactly what we were just talking
0: that's
1: about.
0: Interesting. Makes me want to wake up in the morning.
1: You see what I mean?
0: All right, folks, I do want to take a moment here to let you know that if you want to try Dr. Janet's Extra Strength Glucosamine Pain Relief Formula, there's a special toll-free number you can call right now. 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I'll give it to you again. 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Okay, well, this has been really, really enlightening. We've been talking about pain, which unfortunately is a difficult subject for so many people. And we've been talking about Dr. Janet's glucosamine cream, which contains proven pain-fighting ingredients that not only help to reduce or even eliminate your pain, but also mm-hmm. help to rebuild. And
1: that's
0: I think
1: right.
0: that's so important. There is an opportunity here to get on a path back to ultimate health.
1: You know, with pain, you have this what if thinking. What if this isn't going to get better? Am I going to wind up in a wheelchair?
0: Yeah.
1: What do I have? Is
0: right.
1: this terminal? Is this
0: right.
1: going to take me out? What's going to happen to my family?
0: Right.
1: What's going to happen to my job? So this is what America is going through. And the stress only perpetuates the pain syndrome.
0: Mm-hmm.
1: And so I'm here to tell you that help is on its way. It's time to take charge. Be proactive. Pick up the phone and try this.
0: So your glucosamine cream is all natural.
1: All natural.
0: And you just rub this right in the area
1: of
0: pain.
1: Put it right where it hurts.
0: Doesn't stink.
1: No
0: doesn't,
1: smell.
0: Doesn't, and it's,
1: not,
0: and it's not
1: greasy.
0: Not greasy.
1: Won't ruin your clothes.
0: And this is safe. You don't have to worry about interactions.
1: No.
0: Nothing
1: not
0: to be
1: at
0: concerned
1: all.
0: About there. I meant to ask you, is this something that you can continue to use or should continue to use after, you know, let's say that you don't have pain anymore, but
1: keep
0: you still
1: replenishing.
0: Keep, yeah.
1: If it happened once, it can happen again.
0: Yeah.
1: So you want to keep replenishing all those building blocks that help us remain flexible.
0: Right.
1: So
0: right.
1: there you have it. It works. It works. I'm living proof. So.
0: And what should you notice when you start using it?
1: More flexibility, less pain. You'll have more mobility. You're going to sleep better.
0: Mm-hmm.
1: You're going to get back into life.
0: Mm-hmm.
1: You know, it's funny. I have people tell me the first and second day they use it. They go, you know, I have a feeling for the first time that my well-being's returning.
0: Mm-hmm.
1: I'm going to be all right.
0: Yeah. And there are literally thousands of people that have benefited already.
1: Absolutely. We know that for a fact. The letters don't stop coming in. So
0: well, can you share a few more with us?
1: Sure. Let's see. I brought some more with me here. We've got Pam from Douglasville, Georgia. She says, my finger swelled and my doctor said it was carpal tunnel syndrome. And I couldn't get any relief, so I rubbed a glucosamine cream on my fingers and hand, and the pain was instantly gone. I keep this by my bed, in my purse, and at my workstation. Thank you, Dr. Jana. And Agnes sent this letter. I knit for hours at a time. It takes all the oil from my skin, and my hands were so bad that they were cracked, bleeding, and very itchy. Plus, my hands hurt a lot, too, sometimes waking me up at night. I would use your glucosamine cream on my hands, and I'd have to tell you that it's better than any hand cream or lotions. Plus, the aching and pain have faded, and my hands have never been so smooth. Emu oil also is an incredible skin conditioner. So that's a side benefit, too.
0: Yeah.
1: So, you know, there's just all kinds of things as the testimonies keep pouring in.
0: Yeah.
1: So.
0: Well, Dr. Jana, unfortunately, we're about out of time here. Any final words of encouragement you want to leave with our listeners today?
1: Yes, absolutely, Chris. You know, pain, it can be your friend because it alerts you to take action. But pain becomes your enemy when you fail to take action. And that's what this show is all about. I want to encourage you to become proactive and go to the root cause of your pain. Mm-hmm. And I've offered you a real proven solution that's helped hundreds of thousands of people just like you across America over the past 10 years find relief. Now you can be one of them. True healthcare reform begins with you. Try my glucosamine cream. You have nothing to lose except your pain. And remember this, it works, it works, it works.
0: Well, Dr. Jana, I think that's great advice and a great appeal for people to try it and see how well it works for themselves. 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
8: 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I'm Jason Kam, and we have a very important show on a very sensitive health topic planned for you today. But let me begin by asking you three very key questions. First, are you or someone you love dealing with a weak or leaky bladder? Does the urge to go to the bathroom sometimes wake you at night? And lastly, does a leaky bladder keep you from doing the things that you love to do? Well, if you or maybe a family member answered yes to any of these questions, then you will want to hear about Purity Products' patented, clinically tested, evidence-based nutritional supplement for helping to strengthen your bladder and reduce the urge to frequently rush to the bathroom. It is a huge breakthrough. Here to tell us all about it is Sherry Torkos. Sherry is a pharmacist and longtime nutritional advisor to Purity Products. She's also written 18 books, including books on natural medicine, women's health, men's health, and a whole variety of nutritional issues. Sherry, welcome to Purity Health Radio.
9: Hey there, Jason. Yeah, so thanks so much for having me on the program. And this is such an important issue. Bladder leakage, bladder weakness, this is a very common issue. Yeah. In fact, according to the statistics, over 33 million Americans suffer with a weak or leaky bladder. People get frustrated with the lack of control, that urgency to run to the bathroom, the sleepless nights. And then also the embarrassment that can come with bladder leakage. You know, if you have an accident or you're out and you can't get to the bathroom in time. And you know, I'll say as a pharmacist and one who has talked to many, many patients about this, I know it's a sensitive topic because people will approach me in the aisles of the pharmacy and, you know, they're discreetly trying to ask for advice and guidance and some options. And men and women both deal with bladder issues. I think that people often assume that if a woman has urinary issues, it's because of her bladder. But if a man has urinary issues, you know, the assumption is it's prostate related. Both men and women can have bladder leakage issues, especially as they get older. People will often turn to the adult undergarments, the pads. I mean, in some pharmacies, there's a whole aisle devoted to these products. There's big money in this area. And if you have a leakage issue, then the pads and the adult undergarments, they do help to absorb, you know, the moisture, maybe a bit of the odor. But it's not a solution, right? It's not a solution for a weak and leaky bladder. It's just a tool for dealing with it when it happens. And there's also Kegel exercises. You know, women will be familiar with what these are because when you're trying to tighten up your pelvic muscles after childbirth, it's a specific type of exercise you do, and it strengthens the pelvic muscles, the bladder wall. But these types of exercises, they can be hard to do, especially if you're older or if you have arthritis, mobility issues. Getting up and down off the floor can be a little tricky trying to do some of these exercises.
10: Yep.
9: And there's also medications that can be prescribed, medications to help with controlling the urgency and the frequency and all of that. You know, if you're dealing with a bladder leakage issue, then you know what it's like when you miss out on social events, even simple things like going to the grocery store, getting together with friends or going to a concert or an event. It can cause worry. You know, you're worried about going out, worried about having an accident. And, you know, there's other issues too, and we'll talk about it a little bit more later on in the show. But the fact is that when you have that sporadic bladder leakage, it can cause disturbances in your sleep to the point where some people that have a weak bladder or an overactive urge to urinate during the night, sometimes they're being woken up at night, maybe lucky if they get a couple hours sleep at a time. And this can be really distressing. The medical term for this, nighttime waking to go to the bathroom, it's called nocturia. And it can honestly just wear people right out, make you really exhausted.
10: Yeah, I can imagine sleep disruption really one of the biggest issues people are going to have when they are dealing with these occasional bladder issues. So many implications here in our quality of life, like you say. But I want to get into the product here that Purity Products has. It's called My Bladder. The ingredient in this is an absolute game changer for anyone dealing with these bladder control issues. Sherry, this has been 20 years in the making, 24 patents, 14 clinical trials, 7 international awards. So why don't I let you introduce our audience to this new product we have here?
9: Yeah, sure. You know, I was really excited when I found out about this product as well, because I know so many people that struggle with bladder control issues, weak bladder, and they're desperate for something that is going to make a difference. And My Bladder really is a breakthrough for bladder health because, as you mentioned, it's clinically studied. It's not a drug. It's a plant-based formula. And it does 3 very important things for your bladder. First, it can strengthen and tone the bladder. It can reduce the urge to go to the bathroom, especially at the night. Wow. And then the third thing is that it also helps your brain and your bladder talk to each other more efficiently, more effectively, so that they don't get their wires crossed and send you to the bathroom when you actually don't need to go.
10: And it's so fascinating, that third point you just brought up about how the bladder and brain, you know, talk to each other. From what I understand, sometimes the brain and bladder sort of send each other false signals. But what this product can do is help improve this communication, right?
9: Yeah, it's fascinating. It really is. It's extraordinary. As a pharmacist, I'll tell you, Jason, I'm always looking to see what's new, what's innovative when it comes to dietary supplements and in health. And when I came across the clinical studies, I reviewed the research on My Bladder, I was really impressed because not only is this, you know, provide meaningful results, significant improvements in the issues that people with bladder leakage face, but listen to this. The studies show as well that the satisfaction rate for people that are taking my bladder is 84%. So 84% of people are satisfied. I mean, we don't see that very often in clinical trials for supplements or anything for that matter. So, you know, what we're hearing, the feedback from people saying that this product has really transformed their lives, allowing them to go out and do things they couldn't do before when their bladder leakage issue was controlling their lives. So listen to these results. And this comes from a peer-reviewed study that was published in the journal Biomed Central Complementary Medicine and Therapy. Okay, so people who took My Bladder in this study enjoyed a 60% reduction in urinary urgency. 60% reduction. So that's the need to go to the bathroom. So we have a 60% reduction in this urinary urgency. Right. And that can happen, this urgency can happen either because the bladder walls are weak or because the bladder and brain, again, are sending the wrong signals. So 60% reduction there is huge. And then there were other studies on the My Bladder formula that showed a 75% of users were able to reduce the number of undergarment pads, underwear pads that they were using, some down to just one a day. Yeah. So that's huge cost savings. And it also makes life a little easier, right? Cuts down on the inconvenience that comes with constantly having to change pads and the undergarments. And another really exciting result that has come from the research is that there was an average 50% reduction in nighttime waking to go to the bathroom. So My Bladder users were finally able to get the rest they needed. There's two things that are happening here. So the primary issue is that the bladder just gets weaker over time. And this is true for both men and women. What happens is that just like any muscle in our body, the bladder muscle does deteriorate and weaken with age. And also if a man has, say, prostate issues, that can press down on the bladder, which weakens the bladder muscles even further. And for women who've been blessed to have children, being pregnant and giving birth, that can weaken the bladder, sometimes a little, sometimes a lot. So women, I hear this a lot from women that have had children, and it's, you know, they're excited about the baby. But of course, the downside is sometimes it's hard on the bladder. But the good news is that My Bladder can help to strengthen and tone the bladder, and it works for both men and women. The other issue has to do with the nervous system. So we touched on this a little bit earlier when we're talking about signaling. So there's a nerve called the pudendal nerve, and it runs from your pelvic region to your spine, and your brain and bladder communicate along these connections. And they tell each other how your bladder feels, whether it feels empty or full. It also sends a signal conveying how much pressure you feel on the bladder as well. So when you need to empty your bladder. So what happens is that the weakened bladder, it sends the wrong signals up and down this nerve, and it kind of fools your brain into thinking you need to go to the bathroom, even though you don't. So this is why some people, they feel or they sense that they have the urge to go to the bathroom, and then they sit down, or if you're a guy, stand up and you're trying to pee, but you really don't have to. And there's only a little bit that comes out.
10: Yeah.
9: So the good news is that My Bladder does help with this. It can help the brain and the bladder get on the same page.
10: That's right. Very well said. So basically, the underlying issues here are, one, a physical weakness in the walls of the bladder. And secondly, this communication issue you've described between the brain and the bladder. My Bladder, this new formula from Purity Products, shown to address both. It strengthens the bladder, and it sort of gets your brain and bladder communicating better, sending the right signal. And remember, at the top of the show, we started with those three important questions. One, are you or someone you love dealing with a weak or leaky bladder? Two, does the occasional uncontrollable urge to go to the bathroom wake you up at night and, you know, mess up your sleep? And thirdly, does a leaky bladder sometimes keep you from doing the things that you love to do? And if you have answered yes to any of these questions, then I am telling you that My Bladder is the ultimate solution for you. There is no other dietary supplement on the market that's even close to this. Over 8 out of 10 people who use this report that they get the benefits. We are going to prove this to you. If you are dealing with these bladder issues, you simply must try a bottle of My Bladder. If you're one of the first 1,000 callers from this weekend's radio show, we're going to send you out a full 1 month supply of My Bladder for just $9.95. It's less than 10 bucks. 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This is going to go to work in just a couple of weeks. So this is enough of a sample supply to give you some benefits, but if you keep using it over time, you will be even more satisfied with your results. 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I'm going to give that number out again a little bit later on in the show, but we've got a lot of ground to cover. We are talking with Sherry Torkos, pharmacist and longtime advisor to Purity Products. And Sherry, as we move along here in this important discussion about our new and innovative way to help people deal with that occasional bladder weakness with urine leaking and with an overactive urge to urinate, why don't I hand it back to you? And maybe, you know, for people just tuning in, could you give us a quick recap here?
9: Yeah, sure. So we know from the statistics that about 33 million Americans deal with bladder leakage. And I can tell you as a pharmacist, and I've been practicing over 30 years, I've talked to so many men and women who are trying to manage this issue. So if you're listening or you have a family member that you think of that is dealing with this issue, know that they're not alone. There is help available. Occasional bladder leakage, I know that this is a distressing and embarrassing issue. It affects your quality of life. And sometimes people feel isolated. They're afraid to leave their home because they don't want to be away from the bathroom or have an embarrassing accident. So, you know, I completely empathize. It's a tough issue. But the good news here is that Purity Products, with this product, this My Bladder, it can offer dramatic benefits to help strengthen the bladder, cut down the urgency to urinate, and help people reclaim their lives. There are 14 clinical studies backing the benefits of this product. With impressive results, we're talking about a 60% reduction in urinary urgency. That's the need to rush to the bathroom. Then there's the fact that 75% of people using My Bladder were able to reduce the number of underwear pads and undergarments they use, some people down to just one per day.
10: A lot of people are going to be skeptical about this, and I totally understand it. So many people trying to manage this issue. This is a great solution, a plant-based option that has been shown to deliver really meaningful results. It's going to help people save a lot of time, a lot of money, and a lot of hassles. And again, what I love is 50% reduction in nighttime waking to use the bathroom. So less nighttime waking, better quality of sleep. Now, this isn't a sleep aid, but wow.
9: Yeah, exactly. Yeah, definitely. My Bladder is not going to knock people out. This is not a sleep aid. But the reality is that people actually should be able to get more sleep, better quality sleep, because they're not being interrupted by their bladder to go to the bathroom. I mean, I know how hard it is myself. If I wake up to go to the bathroom in the night, it's sometimes hard to get back to sleep. And if you're waking up 2, 3, 4 times a night, that can really do a number on your sleep.
10: Yeah, even if you could reduce it by just a little bit, it could be a dramatic improvement overall.
9: We are getting incredible feedback from real customers. These are real people that are taking the product, they're taking My Bladder, and they're getting incredible results. In fact, I was talking with a friend recently about his mother's bladder issues, And he gave me the okay to share this story here with you today.
10: Mm-hmm.
9: So his mother's name is Helen, and Helen had been dealing with bladder leakage issues for a long time. So her bladder was really getting in the way of her life. She wasn't going out playing bingo and doing the things that she loved because she was afraid of having an accident.
10: Right.
9: She was, you know, afraid of wetting herself. So she was, you know, really struggling with this situation.
10: Well, let's hear about the happy ending part of the story with
9: yes,
10: my
9: we
10: bladder.
9: Can't leave it there. We're not going to leave it there. So there is a happy ending because her son bought her a bottle of my bladder. And after just 2 weeks using my bladder, Helen found that she was sleeping for 4 hours at a time before having to get up to use the bathroom. So that was a dramatic improvement. Now, again, this isn't going to make people drowsy or it doesn't put you to sleep. It just makes your bladder stronger and improves the communication so that she didn't have that sudden urgency and the need to urinate that was waking her up at night. So the other big plus is that it significantly cut down on the number of pads and the undergarments that she was using.
10: No, this is great. Less urgency, less leakage, less nighttime waking, which is so huge. And as an extra perk, you're saving a lot of money too.
9: Yeah, yeah, exactly. And Helen also shared that she was so excited because she was able to return to the activities that she enjoyed before her weak bladder was getting in the way of her life. So she was able to go out with confidence, to go shopping, to be out with family and friends at events and do activities. And she said she's even playing bingo again. And that was one of her favorite things to do. But before she was taking my bladder, she had stopped going to bingo because with the bladder urgency, she would just have to get up and run to the bathroom all the time. And it was just really frustrating. So she's just an incredibly happy and satisfied customer, one of many that we have.
10: Now we have this evidence-based solution, something that really works, something that has all the patents and the technologies, 7 international awards over the last 20 years or so since they developed this. We are bringing it to the market here in America under the My Bladder brand. We're very excited about it. We certainly did the homework here. We know My Bladder will work for you. So Sherry, we are almost out of time. And yet, like we said, 84% of people that use this formula say it works, report the benefits. It's going to cut the urge to urinate so people can really get their life back. And I know there are a lot of folks out there that can relate to wanting to cut down on using, you know, frankly, adult undergarments. People who want to be able to travel or just go out for dinner or visit with friends without, you know, having to keep an eye on where the nearest bathroom is.
9: Yeah, people with bladder leakage, they're always, you know, mapping the fastest route to a bathroom, knowing where, you know, they're going to have to sit to be close to the bathroom at an event. It can be hard. It can affect your quality of life. It can cause anxiety and worry and stress. And we want people to get their lives back, to enjoy quality of life and to feel confident and comfortable and not have to deal with all of these issues. So I think, you know, nobody wants to live like that, right?
10: Yeah. And again, as we're running out of time, this My Bladder product, 20 years of R&D, globally 24 patents, 14 clinical trials, including 4 peer-reviewed publications, double-blind research. This really is remarkable. But as we only have a couple of minutes here, Sherry, why don't you give us the bottom line on why people who are dealing with bladder leakage issues, this bladder control issue, why should they put this My Bladder to the test?
9: Okay, so the takeaway here, Jason, is that My Bladder is an innovative and an effective solution for bladder leakage. So we're talking about a formula that is award-winning. It's a patented blend of botanicals that works to improve bladder muscle tone, to strengthen the bladder, to reduce the urge to urinate, and it can even return people to the average number of bathroom trips they had in their younger years. So there are numerous clinical studies here. We're talking about solid science. And of course, we have lots of testimonials by real life users like Helen and John, who we talked about earlier. These are people that experienced dramatic, life-changing results using this formula. And keep in mind, the people that are taking My Bladder, they notice benefits in as little as 2 weeks, and it does build over time. So at 8 weeks, 84% of users are feeling very satisfied at 8 weeks. So just think about this. If you're experiencing bladder leakage and it's affecting your quality of life, you can improve your situation in as little as 2 weeks. Less leakage, less urgency, a better night's sleep. So I think those are some meaningful benefits. This is an easy to take product. It's just two small capsules a day. And as a pharmacist and someone who has looked at the science, the studies, I have a lot of confidence in this product. I know people who try My Bladder will be satisfied because it can really help them get their lives back, their freedom back.
10: Sherry, I've got to give out that 800 number. We are out of time. Thank you so much for being here with me today. I really, really appreciate it.
9: My pleasure. Thanks for having me.
10: Okay. Well, if you are one of the millions of people, or maybe a loved one, are dealing with a weak or leaky bladder, if you're dealing with all of the issues associated with not getting a good night's 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

0: They told you to trust the system. They told you to stay the course. They told you Wall Street had your back. What if they were wrong? What if the system was never built for you to win? Welcome to Wall Street Renegade, the show for people who are done playing a game designed to keep them behind, frustrated, and falling short of what's possible. 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No spin, no sugarcoating, no corporate talking points. Just the truth about how much money really works, how the system is actually designed, and what you can do to take back control. Because this isn't about beating the market. It's about breaking free from it. So if you're ready to think differently, act boldly, and stop getting played, you're in the right place. This is Wall Street Renegade.
1: Does the idea or the reality of retirement keep you awake at night? I must admit I got up earlier today than I planned to. Well, this is Wall Street Renegade, and this show is for you. Most people assume that their financial advisor is watching everything. I mean, the fees, the taxes, the risk, the income plan, and whether their investments match their values. But what if that's not always true? Well, today on Wall Street Renegade, we're talking about the advisor blind spot, how good people can have an advisor, have accounts and statements, but still not have a plan that's truly built for them. Hi, I'm Tom Levine, joined with Jay Peroni. And Jay, talk about the advisor blind spot. Why is that so important?
2: Well, Tom, because having an advisor doesn't automatically mean you have a strategy, a lot of investors are what I call polite. They do not want to question someone that they trust, but trust should never replace clarity. And I've met good people, good hardworking folks who've worked with the same firm for years, and they still can't answer some basic questions. I've got that Raymond James guy down the road. He's my cousin, my best friend, whatever it may be. And I say, what fees are you paying? Oh, he's charging me a good fee. Where's your income going to come from? They can't answer that. What happens if the market drops? Or are your investments aligned with your faith and values? And if the answers aren't clear, you may not have a plan. You may have a relationship with a system. There's a better way, and that's why we do this show, Tom. It's about thinking like a renegade, thinking differently about your money.
1: Well, what is the biggest mistake people make when they assume that everything is being handled?
2: Well, they often confuse activity with planning. You see those statements, they did some trades last month, so they did some planning, right? Well, the problem is that's one leg of the five pillars: investments, income, healthcare, taxes, and legacy. That's a five-part plan. We look at it from five different angles. And I often say, why do I own this? What does it cost? And looking at the fees, looking at all of their investments, people are often getting these statements. They don't know what they are. They have the meetings. They may see the charts, the performance reports, the market updates, but none of that means the plan is coordinated. All those five pillars that I talked about, a real plan will connect the income, the investments, taxes, healthcare, legacy, fees, and risk. And the conversation is often just about returns or account balances. That's what I often see people tell me. That's a red flag. Retirement's not a report. Retirement is a system, and it's the rest of your life. You got to make sure you don't run out of money. I talk to people from coast to coast, from California to Massachusetts. We're on the radio here from the West Coast to the East Coast. And the number one concern, Tom, is people running out of money. If you don't have a plan, there's a high probability you will run out of money in your lifetime. Let's fix that. We can do that today. If you go to thinklikearenegade.com, let's go through the five-pillar Renegade Retirement Blueprint and get you on a better plan.
1: I think that preparing for retirement is like landing a plane. I mean, you really want to do it right the first time.
2: Absolutely.
1: How can someone tell whether they're getting advice or they're just being placed into some kind of model?
2: Yeah, you have to ask better questions, and that's what it boils down to. Often advisors are not going to tell you the questions unless you ask them. So you want to say, why do I own this, Mr. Advisor or Mrs. Advisor? How much is it costing me? How do I create income? Where am I going to take my money from? What happens if there's a downturn? Do you have systems in place? What tax issues should I be watching out for? And does this portfolio truly reflect my values? Have you had a values conversation what social and moral issues are important to you. Most advisors don't talk this talk. We do. That's where things are different. Your life is not a model. Your spouse, your income needs, your taxes, your risk tolerance, your values and legacy goals are all personal to you, Tom. 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
1: 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So Jay, a lot of people are loyal to an advisor that they've known for years. And like you said, maybe it's their cousin. Is it wrong to question that relationship?
2: It often is, because what happens is loyalty is fine, right? You want to have loyalty, but blind loyalty is dangerous. And that person I was mentioning earlier, their cousin was reviewing and in charge of their portfolio. And I said, okay, let's look at the strategy. We found out they were paying high fees and they were getting low returns. And I said, is this really what you want? And he said, well, it's my cousin. And I said, well, if you run out of money in retirement, is your cousin going to pay for your retirement bills? And he looked at me strangely, but it finally clicked like a light bulb moment that maybe my cousin is too close to me and maybe my cousin is not doing the best job for me. A good advisor should welcome thoughtful questions. If you're nearing retirement, the stakes are too high, Tom, to say, I think we're okay. You need to know. And sometimes a second opinion simply confirms that the plan is solid. I have that happen. People come in, I'm like, there's nothing I can do to help you. You're in great shape. Your advisor's doing a fantastic job. But I would say 8 or 9 out of 10 times, I find an area that they're short in. I find blind spots. I'm a problem solver. That's what I do. I'm going to poke holes in your strategy. In worst case, you're going to come away with some new ideas, some new strategies that you can either implement with your current advisor, do on your own, or we can help you implement them if you want to work with us. But you have options. And that's where starting with a consultation, a free appointment, going through your situation is a great place to start. You can go to thinklikearenegade.com, absolutely free. We'll spend 15, 30 minutes, whatever it takes to go through your financial situation and look at some ways to improve what you're doing.
1: That's great, Jay. Jay is in Charleston, South Carolina. I am in San Diego, and this really is a national radio show. Jay, I don't think I ever told you this, but the studio that I am currently sitting in is one that a San Diego baseball legend, Tony Gwynn, used to come and be interviewed every single week.
2: Awesome.
1: And he was amazing. He was a great man as well as a great player. But he was famous for hitting balls into the gaps, into the outfield, and that's how he hit almost 400. What are some of the gaps that do not always show up in a regular review meeting with a investment counselor?
2: Yeah, so I'm really dissecting, doing an x-ray for our listeners. Fees are one area that I often find people are paying too much in fees, layers and layers of fees. Tax strategy is another. You know, the investment returns look great, but after taxes, you're losing a third of your return to taxes. Let's fix that. Additionally, I see people that, you know, they're going through and their plan is not coordinated with their faith and values. They may be praying or, there's something that they're strongly against, and they look in their portfolio and they're supporting. It could be tobacco, alcohol, gambling, abortion, pornography. What do you not want to support with your portfolio? We also want to look at making sure that people understand not only what happens if things go right, but what happens if the markets go wrong. And that's really where most people miss the boat. They're taking either too much or too little risk. Retirees need to know how their money's going to work over the next 20 to 30 years. We're going to stress test your plan, see what challenges you could face if you decided to retire or if you're already retired. You need to know how much risk you're taking, how much income you can count on, and whether that plan can handle real life. And we're going to get together regularly. We create a retirement blueprint, and we're going to make sure that that plan is staying on track. And if not, we're going to make adjustments along the way. So we want to get together regularly to make sure your plan is still working.
1: So good. So we're talking about passive management versus active management, right? And how does Wall Street benefit when people stay passive?
2: Well, the system benefits when people don't ask questions. They want you to just stay put, don't say a word. Keep the assets in place, keep the client comfortable. I remember during 08 and 09, I was working for a big firm and they were saying, keep your clients all invested, it's gonna come back. Well, it took years. What if you don't have years? So again, you need a manager or an advisor that's gonna be in line with you personally and not just listening to a big firm telling them what, you know, just stay invested all the time. That's not always the right answer. Sometimes it is. But the system is built to keep money inside the system. They don't want assets to leave. They want it to stay invested so they collect their fees. But a renegade investor does not have to be rude, doesn't have to be reckless. They just have to be aware and awake. And that's what we're trying to do today, keep you aware and awake. We want to know what you own, what you're paying, what risks you carry, and whether your plan actually serves your future. We can help you answer those questions today. You can go to thinklikearenegade.com and get started on your journey.

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6: This is Wall Street Renegade. I'm Tom Levine with Jay Peroni. And Jay, segment one, we focused on identifying the blind spot. How does somebody take back the conversation without feeling overwhelmed?
5: Well, we start with the Renegade Retirement Blueprint, which has five pillars, Tom. The first one is income. We're going to look at, do you have enough income to last your lifetime? Most people don't. People from coast to coast, that's their greatest concern, that they're going to run out of money while they're still alive. So we're going to look at income first. We'll look at your investments. Are they positioned appropriately? Are you taking too much risk or not enough risk? And then secondly, does that money line up with your faith and values? Are there things you want to avoid with your portfolio? Maybe there are things you want to support. We're going to look at those important moral and social preferences. Then we're going to look at what happens if there's a healthcare emergency. Could be a crisis, or maybe you need assisted living. And then we're going to look at legacy. What happens if something happens to you? Is your spouse covered? If something happens to the two of you, does it pass tax efficiently to your kids, grandkids, ministries, all kinds of things that are important to you? Is it going to the right place? Not theory. We're going to be talking about how to create a framework, not just asking, how did my account perform? That's an important question. But more importantly, how does this plan help me create income, manage risk, reduce tax surprises, and how does it protect my spouse and align with my values? That's a different approach than just asking about the account performance. Those questions shift the conversation from performance to purpose, and we want to have better purpose with your portfolio.
6: Okay, Jay, you mentioned income just a moment ago. What should listeners be asking their current advisor about that?
5: Yeah, so this is often confusing. It's easy while you're accumulating, right? You save, you invest, you just keep putting money in each month. But what about when you start pulling it out? Where does your retirement paycheck come from? Not in theory, but in detail. Which accounts are used first? Should it be the Roth, the taxable accounts, the IRAs? What income is reliable? What income changes with the market? What happens if we have a bad year? If the answer is, well, we just take withdrawals, that's not enough. A retirement income plan should be clear enough that both spouses can understand it. So if one passes away, the other knows exactly where to pick up. That's what we help people do, get spouses on the same page, get income plans growing so that you have income for life. We create a 3-income strategy, maximizing Social Security, creating a private pension, making sure you have income for life, and then having some in the market that's protected from inflation and taxes. That 3-part strategy is critical for your income foundation.
6: As we were getting ready this morning, my wife mentioned retirement income. It just came up in the conversation. It's on everybody's minds. If you want to see whether

0: 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So, Jay, you and I have talked about this relating to our family finances. What about fees and costs? How direct should people be in confronting this with any potential investment advisor?
1: Yeah, very direct, because fees are like a cancer. They eat away at your portfolio. The more in fees, the less you have in returns and the less you have for your retirement. So you really have to understand, what am I paying all in? And often advisors distort, not intentionally, but there's layers and layers of fees. And sometimes advisors don't even understand how much the client is actually paying, because it doesn't show up often on the statement. But as I dive in and do an x-ray for lots of our listeners, I often find that they're paying 2-3%, even 4% per year. That means your account has to go up 2-4% just for you to break even. Yeah. It's great in years, you know, when the markets are up 20%, you still made 16. But what happens if the market only made 5%? You made next to nothing. Those fees are really important. It includes advisory fees, fund expenses, platform costs, trading costs, and anything else that might be built in. Fees are not automatically bad, but hidden fees are the problem, Tom. Wall Street likes to hide those little fees, you know, read the fine print. You can't evaluate the value if you don't know the cost. A real plan should be transparent. We disclose all of those fees. We show you exactly what you're paying, compare it to what you were paying, and often we're much cheaper and have a much more of a planning approach than the previous advisor.
0: That sounds like a good reason to think like a renegade. ThinkLikeARenegade.com is our website. And the episode today is the advisor blind spot. How do taxes fit into this advisor blind spot, Jay?
1: Well, often many investment conversations, Tom, they often ignore taxes until it's too late. And once you take that money out, you often can't put it back in unless you do it within a certain number of days. And once you've allotted those days and bypassed them, you're stuck with the tax bill at the end of the year, heading into the next tax season. So if you want to make sure that you have the right tax situation, you've got to plan ahead. You've got to do some proactive planning. Retirees are living on after-tax income. You need to make sure those withdrawals are not impacting your tax bracket in a negative fashion. You could also be subjecting yourself to penalties from government benefits, IRMA, things like that, as you get closer to Medicare and get it closer to age 65. Often, people don't look at how they all coordinate. Your Social Security, your required minimum distributions, Medicare-related costs, and legacy. And if no one's coordinating that tax picture with the income plan, there may be a huge gap and some surprises come tax time.
0: Interesting. And for this audience, Jay, faith, values, alignment matters too. How does that all fit in? What should they be asking here?
1: Yeah, so first of all, you want to ask what you actually own. And if there are things important to you, maybe you don't want to support companies in the abortion industry, or companies giving billions of dollars to Planned Parenthood, or maybe it's tobacco, alcohol, or gambling. Or here's another one. People don't want to support countries like China that are persecuting Christians, or maybe they want to support Israel, or maybe there may be some terrorist regimes that want to kill Americans that they don't want to send their money there either. These are things that we can screen for. We can get to know your personal values and preferences and screen those companies out of your portfolio. But it starts with knowing exactly what you own. And most people have never screened for their values. Their portfolio has never been screened. Yours, Tom, is a good example. It was 81% violating your values. You didn't know it. We brought it to your attention. And what did you do? You changed it. That's what the screen and clean process is about. You screen, look at what you don't want to support, and you can clean it up. Look for companies that are in line with your values. It just starts with a look under the hood, an x-ray, and we can help you do that.
0: 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What does a good second opinion actually look like?
1: Well, first of all, it has to be clear and concise, not confusing. And I often see these financial plans that are just 50, 100 pages, and it just is so complex and confusing that the average person just doesn't understand it. If I go to the auto shop, I don't know a thing about fixing cars, and if they start showing me the parts of the engine, you've lost me. So your plan should be clear, respectful, and useful. We look at what you own, what it costs, how much risk you're taking, how income may work, and how to take that income out of your portfolio, where taxes may show up, and whether your portfolio aligns with your values. Much different conversation than the average advisor. We're here not to pressure people. It's very easygoing. That's my nature. I do tell it like it is. I'm very direct. We're here to show you what you may be missing. And once you see the truth, you can decide what to do next, but no pressure. We're going to give you a five-pillar plan that you can help implement in your own personal financial situation.
0: What should the listener do, Jay, if they've been trusting the system and going along with the flow, but now they want more clarity?
1: Now is the time. 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
6: You've worked your whole life, done what you were told, saved, invested, stayed the course. But deep down, something doesn't feel right. Because if your faith guides your life, shouldn't it guide your money too? What if the problem isn't you, but the plan you were given? It's time to stop guessing and start aligning your money with your purpose. This is the Stewardship Revolution.
8: A lot of faithful people have retirement money sitting in places they rarely think about anymore. An old 401k from a previous employer, a retirement account they set up years ago, an investment account that they have not reviewed in a long time. And maybe they're over 59 and a half and do not even realize there may be some options available inside their current plan, depending on their plan's rules. So today on the Stewardship Revolution, we're talking about the 401k wake-up call. Is your retirement money aligned with your faith, your risk, and your future, or is it quietly drifting without a plan? Hi, I'm Tom Levine, joined by my good friend Jay Peroni. Jay, how are you today?
9: Doing fantastic. Nice sunny day. I'm looking at the creek out here, and the wind is just right. Beautiful day here in Charleston, South Carolina.
8: That sounds nice. Well, we're all the way across the country. It used to take quite a bit of technology to do a countrywide radio program like this. So, Jay, why is this such an important topic?
9: Well, Tom, there's a lot of people who are not ignoring their money on purpose. It's kind of like out of sight, out of mind. They're busy. They changed jobs. They rolled over. They didn't roll anything over from that past job. They left behind that old 401k and assumed it's invested, so it must be fine. But stewardship is not the same thing as leaving money on autopilot. And if that account is sitting somewhere else, we need to ask, what does it own? What's the risk? What is it costing you? And more importantly, does it align with your faith? And does it fit the retirement plan you actually need today? And that's what I find. A lot of people just set it and forget it. Their money's not lined up with their faith and values. They're supporting things that they're praying against on Sundays. And their money's going into companies that contradict their faith and values. And also, the money is in assets that shouldn't be there anymore. They should have a better plan. And that's what we want to help our listeners do, is have a better, more purposeful plan that's intentional and not reactive.
8: when my family moved our retirement funds over to you, you might remember it was 81% dirty. It, yes. it went through the screening and cleaning process. So, Jay, let's start with the old 401ks. Why do they become such a blind spot?
9: Well, they often feel harmless. Someone changes a job, they get a new plan, and an old account just stays where it is. But the statement comes in, the balance is going to move up and down, and nobody's really looking under the hood. That money still has a job. It's still taking risk. And it may be invested in funds that don't reflect your values. Think about this. If you are pro-life, are you supporting abortion companies? Companies making abortion drugs or companies that are giving millions and billions of dollars to Planned Parenthood? We can avoid those types of companies. You have to look, though. You have to look under the hood. And most people don't. That's the problem. They just assume that their advisor is investing according to their faith and values. But once they look under the hood, we do a screen and clean process. We screen the portfolio and look for cleaner alternatives. It's often a wake-up call for people. Most often in 401ks, you have limited options. It may not be coordinated with the rest of your financial plan. And a forgotten account, that old 401k sitting behind, is still a stewardship responsibility.
8: So the issue, Jay, then, is not that an old 401k is automatically bad, right? It's that people may not know what it's doing.
9: Yeah, exactly. Sometimes leaving it there may be just fine, but sometimes a rollover to an IRA makes more sense. There's no tax consequences in most cases. And sometimes it may not be the right solution to keep it where it was. The point here, Tom, is to not guess. The point is to review it. 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
8: If you just tuned in, welcome. 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I'm Tom Levine. 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Again, no cost, no obligation. So, Jay, you also mentioned people over age 59 and a half. What's the significance of that age? And what should listeners know about in-service withdrawals?
9: Yeah, so here's a little hidden secret. Most people don't realize this. They think that if you're still working, you can't roll out your 401k. Mm-hmm. But here's a little rule that occurs in most retirement plans. Once you reach 59 and a half, depends on the plan rules, but some people may have the ability to move a portion of their current 401k or retirement plan over to an IRA. And they're still working there. They'll still get the company match. They'll still keep contributing. But the current balance, let's say you've been working there for 10 years, you've got $250,000, $250,000 sitting in that 401k plan. You can often do an in-service withdrawal, take that $250,000, roll it over to an IRA. Now you can have it professionally managed. 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You still keep contributing through your paycheck, but that old 401k balance that was sitting in there just invested in companies that may not support your values, now you can roll out of that plan and put it into an IRA. And that's huge. Most people don't know that, but we can look at whether the money is positioned for growth, income, protection, or legacy. We can look at what you're supporting with that 401k. Often there aren't faith-based investment options. Let's get that money over to an IRA, and now it can be directed by your faith instead of by your company.
8: Wow, that's big, Jay. And for a Christian faith-based listener, I mean, more control can also mean more alignment, right?
9: Absolutely. Yeah, the more alignment that you have, the better off you are. If you think about it, the huge part of this is many 401k plans, they might have 15, 20 options. It's kind of like going to, you know, a restaurant and they've got a chicken dish, a steak dish, they've got a fish dish. But if you go to a place that has pages and pages and pages of options on the menu, think of, you know, some of these restaurants where you can get Asian, you can get Mexican, you can get Italian all in one menu, you have a lot more choices. So that's what we look for. We want to look at what you're investing in. And often these 401ks and retirement plans like 403bs and things of that nature, they often don't have faith-based investment options in there. And you may be owning companies or industries that you'd never intentionally support. Think of gambling, pornography, abortion, embryonic stem cell research, things you want no part of, but you're indirectly investing in those companies, depending on how your plan's set up. You may be directly investing in these companies and they violate your faith and values. A second opinion, Tom, can help our listeners to see whether their retirement dollars are aligned with their values or whether they're simply following the world's way. We can help you do it better by looking at your faith and values and also help you be more in line with your risk and look at those options that you have available.
8: Friends, we've got a number of free offers for you today, and so stay with us. And Jay, what does that review that you're talking about actually review?
9: Well, Tom, we're going to look at several things. We're going to look at the investments, the risk level. This is critical heading into this AI bubble. I think eventually over the next couple of years, it's going to burst. So knowing where you are today is going to be important over the next few years. We're going to look at the account type. We'll look at whether there may be a rollover or in-service withdrawal option, depending on the plan. We're going to look at whether the money's positioned for growth, income, protection, or legacy. And most importantly, we're going to look at the faith alignment. The goal is not to shame anybody. The goal is to bring the account into the light, to screen it, see what you're currently supporting, and show you alternatives. Here's a better way. If you want your money to line up with your faith, here are some better options for you. That's what the conversation will be all about, Tom.
8: We're talking to Jay Peroni, and you can learn about Jay at the website faithbasedplan.com. 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It really can help you start thinking about your retirement accounts through a lens of income, risk, taxes, a faith alignment, and stewardship. Jay, your boss talks about things like a true risk number and asset lock. I mean, in plain English, what is that and why do those things matter?
9: Well, people often think they know their risk tolerance, but they usually know how they feel on a good day. They don't know what their risk level is. And a true risk number helps people put a more realistic measurement around how much downside someone can handle before they panic or make a mistake. There's a system that we use. It's called Asset Lock. It's proprietary. It looks at whether parts of the plan should be positioned with more protection or structure, especially as someone gets closer to retirement. These tools are not about fear. They're about matching the money to the person. So each person can have their own risk tolerance and risk number. And we're going to adjust their portfolio based on that number. And it's about matching the money to the person and the season of life that they're in. And you could have three different accounts with three different strategies. And we can monitor that in a systematic approach that is proprietary to our firm.
8: 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In fact, since 1996, he's been about the business of helping folks like you make sure that they can combat inflation, taxes, and the rising costs of health care. 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Matthew 6 says, and that's why this is important. 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
8: Friends, we've called this episode Stewardship Revolution, Turning Old Accounts into an Intentional Plan. And Jay, segment one was the wake-up call. Now let's explore the plan itself. If someone has old accounts or money sitting dormant somewhere, where should they start?
9: Well, really the thing that they should start with is looking at where they currently are. The wake-up call is, we start with five pillars. The first pillar is income. Do you have enough income coming in? And will it last your lifetime? The second pillar is investments. Are those investments positioned properly based on market conditions and your risk level? And also, do they line up with your faith and values? Then we'll look at taxes. Are you subjecting yourself to unnecessary taxes? How do we reduce those taxes over your lifetime? And what happens, Tom, if someone has a healthcare crisis? Could be a medical emergency, or it could be long-term care assistance. I had a guy the other day call me and said, Jay, I need to pay for assisted living. Help me. And we're working on a plan to create income for life so that he can pay for his care and also his daughter's care. His daughter is in the same nursing home. Crazy story. He's getting close to 90, looking for a solution for the family. But the goal here is we want to support your retirement income and your strategies. You got to understand how your plan works together. We're going to go through all of this and look at their plan from a biblical perspective. That's what this is about. Putting Christ first in your plan and helping you develop a financial plan around your faith and values.
8: So good, Jay. So many people in our small group, our church group, their parents, you know, are in long-term care and they didn't see it coming. So you, when you talk about it, it's so great that people can have a plan for this. Let's talk income, Jay. Why is it so important to know how these accounts are actually going to eventually create a paycheck?
9: Well, retirement, Tom, is not just about having money, right? You have to have some money coming in, but it's about turning money into dependable income. When you're working, you're getting a paycheck every month. And once you stop working, that paycheck can stop. So we've got to figure ways to replace it. A 401k balance doesn't tell you what you can spend every month, right? You see that statement every month. And a statement's not going to tell you what happens if the market drops. And that's where we help people look at their accounts and ask, how does this become income? How can I trust that I'm not going to run out of money? Because that's the number one concern. When I talk to folks from coast to coast, whether it's California, Massachusetts, and everywhere in between, the greatest concern that our listeners have is, will I run out of money? So if we don't have a solid income strategy, and we help our listeners do that by creating three strategies, let's maximize Social Security, let's create a private pension or maximize your pension income so you have guaranteed income for life and you don't have to depend on the markets or the economy or interest rates. And then lastly, we want to have a growth bucket, and that's where your market risk is going to be, having investments in stocks and bonds and gold, silver, and having a diversified portfolio for growth, for future taxes and inflation. That three-part strategy is really where you want to start with creating a solid income foundation.
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9: Yeah, so taxes matter a lot, and rollovers and withdrawals have all kinds of rules attached to them, and you need a professional to help you sort those out. Some moves can be tax-free if they're handled properly, while others can create a taxable income event or penalties on top of that if they're not done correctly. That's why people should not just click buttons or move money casually. You want a professional. I've been doing this for 30 years, have a master's in financial planning, and I'm a certified financial planner and a fiduciary. 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You got to understand the account, the rules, the timing, the tax impact. We coordinate all of that because we have the appropriate professionals on our team, tax professionals. We have a whole team that helps us to see, is this the right move to make? Because the goal is clarity and not surprise when you get that tax bill next year.
8: So, Jay, how does faith-based screening fit into this whole process?
9: Well, it gives people a chance to stop investing blindly. Often we make conscious decisions every day, where we work, where we shop, where we give our money. But people have this black box where they just send it off to the mutual fund company or their broker or their advisor, and they assume that that money is supporting their values. But when we look under the hood, you mentioned it earlier, 81% of your portfolio before it was screened was investing in things that contradicted your faith. Let's flip the script. Let's look at what we're investing in and invest consciously. God calls us to multiply what he's given us. He says that clearly in the parable of the talents, not to bury it and be a fool, right? We also want to look at the source of the profits. Where is that money going? And does the profit line up with our Christian values? If not, we should be investing a different way. That's what the stewardship revolution is about, investing differently, trying to be a wiser, better steward.
8: 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So what kind of person should call after hearing this episode today, Jay?
9: Yeah, we talk a lot, Tom, about financial junk drawers, don't we? That people have accounts scattered all over the place. They get the statements and sometimes they stuff them in the drawer. Sometimes they look at them. If you've got an old 401k or you've got accounts that you haven't looked at in months or years, maybe from a previous employer, if you're over 59 and a half and you're currently working and you're not sure whether your current plan allows more flexibility, if you're in either of these camps, now is a great time for a second review. If you've got accounts scattered in different places, if you don't know your true risk level, you don't know if your investments align with your faith, if you can't answer these questions honestly, and you haven't had a second opinion in a few years, now's the time to get started. We make it very simple. No cost, no obligation. I'm not a pushy person. You can get my nature here listening to the show. I'm very laid back. I like to tell it like it is, very direct. We can get together. I'll give you honest advice. If it makes sense for us to work together, we can talk about that. If not, we'll part as friends. That's the goal. No pressure. We're going to go through your situation from a faith-based perspective, and I'm going to show you the good, bad, and ugly. Keep doing the good. Avoid those bad and ugly choices and help you be a wiser steward with what you're doing. That's why it's the stewardship revolution. We want to change today what you're doing for your future.
8: Well, what you hear is what you get, and what Jay said is exactly what he's done for us. So call Jay and the team and say, hey, I would just like to have a quick chat about our family finances. That's all it takes. And be sure to leave your name and phone number if you call over the weekend. So what would you say to a listener who's thinking, okay, I probably should look at this, but honestly, I've been putting it off?
9: Yeah, procrastination can be the enemy, right? It's just getting so busy and then you blink and now you're in your 60s and trying to retire. There's a what I call a retirement red zone, which is about 5 years before retirement and 5 years after retirement. It's a critical window. So if you reach 59 and a half, you're probably in that window. Now is the time to take action. We can't change what we did yesterday, but we can change what we do today and what we do tomorrow. And that's why I invite our listeners to either go to faithbasedplan.com. Let's set up a 15, 20 minute call. 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Or if you're a rather make a phone call, you can call us at 800-270-7310. 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Let us know when is a good time. We'll connect with you. Spend 15, 20 minutes. Go over your situation and give you clarity. That's what this is about, having a better plan. Most people don't fail to plan, that's what ends up happening. They don't have a plan, so they end up failing. So let's create that plan so that you can have a better future, more in line with your faith and values.
8: We've just got a minute or two here, Jay. I've been meaning to ask you this. Are there any calendar deadlines or seasonal aspects to the services that you provide our listeners?
9: Not so much seasonal, but now is a great time for a review. If you look at history, and I'm not predicting this, but just based on history, midterm years, there's usually a major correction heading into the elections. We're getting closer to November, and it's looking like there are going to be many changes in this country based on what we're seeing now. So now is a great time to get in alignment with your faith and values and have your risk appropriate based on what could be happening down the road here. Now is the great time to go to faithbasedplan.com, set up an appointment, and get a review before things start to go south. It's great while times are good, markets are at all-time highs. This is a great time to have a review before the next leg down. I'm not saying it's going to happen tomorrow or next week, but you want to have that strategy in place before the markets head south.
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0: 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We desire to see Christians grow in their knowledge of God through the study of His Word. So we are committed to teaching through the entire Bible verse by verse, proclaiming the whole counsel of God's Word. 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
1: Ephesians chapter 2, verse 11. We're now in the second section of this chapter. We looked at verses 1 through 10, which really speaks of God's great love toward us. And as we get to verse 11, he's reminding them again, because he says, "Wherefore, remember that you being in times past in the flesh, or Gentiles in the flesh, who are called uncircumcision by that which is circumcision in the flesh made by hands, that at that time you were without Christ, being aliens from the commonwealth of Israel, strangers from the covenants of promise, having no hope and without God to the world." In verses 1 through 3, he had already reminded them of some things, and which he's continuing to do. But in the first three verses, he reminded them, remember, guys, when you were dead in your trespasses and sins, and how you were separated from God, and how you walked according to the course of this world, whatever the fads are, whatever the way the world's going, you were going down that path. And it's really that system that's controlled by Satan. You were fulfilling your flesh. You're fulfilling those lustly things of the mind and of the flesh. And really, by nature, you were the children of wrath. But then, as we saw in verse 4, the contrast, but God, who is rich in mercy for his great love wherewith he loved us, even when we were dead in sins, has made us alive together with Christ. By grace are you saved, and has raised us up together and made us sit together in heavenly places in Christ, that in the ages to come he might show the exceeding riches of his grace in his kindness toward us through Christ Jesus. For by grace are you saved through faith, and that not of yourselves, it is the gift of God, not of works, lest any man should boast. For we are his workmanship, his poema, his work of art, created in Christ Jesus unto good works, which God has before ordained that we should walk in them. Wherefore, remember. Remember this. Remember back that you being in times past, Gentiles, in the flesh. Now, primarily he's writing to the church there in Ephesus that are Gentiles. There's some Jews there, but mostly it's Gentiles. And a Gentile is just somebody who's not Jewish. It's somebody who's not a descendant of Abraham, Isaac, and Jacob. So there's two groups of people in the world, really, according to God. There's Jewish people, and then there's Gentiles, which is most of us, I would think. So those are the two groups of people. He says, you being in time past Gentiles in the flesh, this is what you were, who are called uncircumcision by that which is called the circumcision in the flesh made by hands. See, we were called the uncircumcision because you remember back in Genesis, God made a covenant with Abraham, and he chose Abraham out of all the people in the world, and he decided to choose Abraham, make a covenant with him, the Abrahamic covenant. And in this covenant, he promised him a land. He promised him descendants that would come from his line, that eventually the Messiah would come through his line. But the sign of the covenant in Genesis 17, after he had already received the Lord and believed in the Lord, he was already declared righteous. But in Genesis 17, God gave him a sign of the covenant, which was circumcision, cutting away of the flesh. But it was supposed to be an outward symbol, really, of what was supposed to happen on the inside in the heart, circumcision of the heart, that we're no longer going to live according to the flesh and according to the world. We're now going to live in the Spirit. And so that was the whole idea of this covenant and the sign of this covenant, this idea of cutting away the flesh. And so this covenant of circumcision was to signify that the people now, the descendants of Abraham, would be a spiritual people, right? Not living after the flesh, but living after the Spirit. And so what happened was Abraham's descendants, Isaac, Jacob had his 12 sons who became the 12 tribes. You know, Jacob's name was turned to Israel. He was renamed Israel. And so that's where you get the nation of Israel. You get the 12 tribes of the nation of Israel, descendants of Jacob and his 12 sons. Well, after a while, they began to get prideful and to feel like, well, we're God's chosen people. We're the people of the circumcision. We have the covenant. All the Gentiles, they're outside the covenant. These are the uncircumcision. And it became really a term of derision. It was a term of a put down by the Jews concerning the Gentiles. You know, we just studied the life of Samson a couple weeks ago on Wednesday night. And you remember when Samson really wanted a wife from the Philistines. He wanted this Philistine woman. And his dad's like, really, Samson? You want to take a daughter of one of the uncircumcised Philistines? Which was a term of derision. Or you remember when David came and Saul was there and Goliath was given hassling the nation for 40 days and 40 nights. Somebody come fight me. And here's this big giant. And David goes, who's that guy? What's he doing? And one of his brothers said, well, whoever goes and fights him is going to get some kind of reward and all this. He goes, well, that guy, he's an uncircumcised Philistine. I can take that guy. And Saul called him in and he talked to Saul. And Saul said, hey, I heard that you want to go fight this guy. He's like, you hear him? He's an uncircumcised Philistine defying the living God. And he basically said, you know, God delivered a bear and a lion into my hands. He can just deliver this uncircumcised Philistine. He'll be like one of them, seeing he has defied the armies of the living God. So it really was a term when they're saying the uncircumcision. You Gentiles are not with us. It was divisive. And on one hand, they were kind of right because God made a covenant with Abraham, Isaac, and Jacob. And the only way that a Gentile could come in is if they really became a Jew. Not that they would become a bloodline Jew, but they would become a convert in Judaism. And they would come under the banner of Judaism. But in Christ, Paul's going to show how really in Christ, those walls were broken down. He says, you were called the uncircumcision by that which is called, and I think here he kind of gives a little dig at the unbelieving Jews, called the circumcision in the flesh made by hands. You know, because circumcision wasn't really just supposed to be the flesh. It was supposed to be the heart. When Paul wrote to the church in Rome, Romans chapter 2, he said, he is not a Jew which is one outwardly, neither is that circumcision which is outward in the flesh, but he is a Jew which is one inwardly. And circumcision is that of the heart in the spirit and not in the letter, whose praise is not of men, but of God. See, that's the whole issue. And so Paul's reminding these Gentile believers in Ephesus, remember when you were called the uncircumcision by those who are called the circumcision of the flesh by the Jews? He goes, verse 12, that at that time, you were without Christ, without or separate from. I think it's good to go back and remember where you were before the Lord. I don't think we dwell there because that's not who we are anymore, but you never forget where you came from. Before I had eternal life, I was without Christ. I was separate from the Messiah. And you just think about how dark your life was before the Lord. You know, you were out there just partying, living for the weekend or whatever the case was, maybe filled with bitterness, unforgiveness toward other people. You know, we wanted revenge on our enemies because they hurt me, you know. And really, we were destined for hell. We were without Christ. Don't forget that. Remember that. You were without Christ. He says, being aliens or foreigners, estranged from the commonwealth of Israel. This interesting word commonwealth in Greek is politeos. It's the root Greek word is polis. We kind of hear that even in English because sometimes like Indianapolis, polis, the end of the city of Indiana. You know, polis means city. It has the idea of walls being up and around a town, a city. Minneapolis. I guess I was looking up some of these words because the word polis. Well, what does that mean? What does Minneapolis mean? And I found out that it means city of water because the Dakota natives, they were kicked out of the area and they used the Dakota word mini, which means water, and combined it with the Greek word polis, and so you get Minneapolis. A couple years ago, my wife and my family and I, we went to Maryland to visit my buddy in, forget what town he's in, but it's right next door to Annapolis. You guys ever heard of Annapolis? I'd heard of it, but I didn't know anything about it. But it was actually the first capital of our country. Did you know that? It was the temporary capital before it went down to D.C. It was this city called Annapolis in Maryland. And it's the city of Anne. It was named after this lady who became known as Lady Baltimore. Anyway, you don't care about all the history. I just find that stuff fascinating. But we get our English word politics from this word polis, or city. As Gentiles, we were not part of Israel's politics, part of their government. We weren't part of their, you know, basically we weren't part of their community. We were on the outside. We weren't in. We weren't on the in crowd. I know a lot of people, we want to be on the in crowd. Well, as Gentiles, we were on the outside. That's where we were before Christ. Then he says, and strangers from the covenants, notice plural, covenants of promise. God's made some promises to Israel that we weren't a part of. You think of the Abrahamic covenant. That wasn't made with Gentiles. Well, I guess it was that in the fact that Abraham was a Gentile and God made it with him, but then he was circumcised and became basically the first Jew. But then you had the Davidic covenant where God promised that the Messiah would come through the line of David and become the king over Israel. And there's the land covenant and so forth. But listen to this, Leviticus 26. This is some of the promises that God made to Israel that we didn't get as Gentiles. He told them, if you walk in my statutes and keep my commandments and do them, then I will give you rain in due season, and the land shall yield her increase, and the trees of the field shall yield their fruit, and your threshing shall reach unto the vintage, and the vintage shall reach to the sowing time. You shall eat your bread to the full and dwell in your land safely. And I will give peace in the land. You shall lie down, and none shall make you afraid. And I will rid evil beasts out of the land. Neither shall the sword go through your land. And you shall chase your enemies, and they shall fall before you by the sword. And 5 of you shall chase 100, and 100 of you shall put 10,000 to flight. And your enemies shall fall before you by the sword. For I have respect to you, and make you fruitful, and multiply you, and establish my covenant with you. And you shall eat old store and bring forth the old because of the new. And I will set my tabernacle among you. And my soul shall

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5: Hey, we still see Gentiles like that, don't we? They have no hope in this world. You just go to the store, you walk down the street, just the look on people's faces, it's like they have no hope. They have nothing to look forward to. And really, a lot of that's because I think in our school systems, in our educational system, we've taught people that you come from monkeys, and once you're dead, that's it. You back to the dust, and there's nothing after that. You know, we kind of wonder why people act like animals sometimes when we tell them that. Or that sinking feeling when the doctor says to the patient, there's no hope. Well, before Christ, there was no hope. Having no hope. And this is why he says, and without God in the world. That's why we were without hope. That's why people are without hope, because they don't have God. People are always trying to fill that void, right, in their hearts, that there's a longing. I know there's something to fill me, but what is it? And they look to drugs, they look to alcohol, they look to be on the in crowd, whatever the case is. But it's because they're trying to fill that void with other things that really only God can fill. We were without God in the world. There's no hope in this world without God. Would you agree with that? So many people wonder why their lives are empty and they feel hopeless. Well, it's because they don't have God. Without God, this world, hopeless. But then I love verse 13, because now he brings that contrast word again, but. See, this is what we were. Remember who we were. Remember who you guys were as Gentiles. And isn't it interesting? Here's Paul, who was a Hebrew of Hebrews, the Jewish of the Jew, right? I mean, Jew of the Jew. He's just fully Pharisee, all that stuff. But he laid all that down for Christ. And yet he's writing to Gentile believers saying, remember how you guys were? But now, in Christ Jesus, you who were sometimes far off are made near by the blood of Christ. That should be so encouraging to us, because God, knowing that we were outside of the hope of Israel, he still loved us and still had a heart for us, and he did what it took to bring us in to his family. Doesn't that just bring joy to your heart? But now, so what a difference Jesus makes, right? But now in Christ Jesus, you who sometimes were far off, you were distant, you were a long way off, literally, are made near. You're brought close. We were a long way off from God and all the blessings that he gave to Israel, but we are now made near. How? By the blood of Christ. Hold your finger here and go over to Romans chapter 3. I'm going to give you guys a couple of cross references today to look up, but this is so good. Romans 3, 23 to 24. Really through 25, 23 to 25. For all have sinned and come short of the glory of God, being justified or made righteous freely by his grace through the redemption that is in Christ Jesus, whom God has set forth to be a propitiation. In other words, he's the one that satisfied God's wrath as a sacrifice. That's a big word there. But whom God set forth to be a propitiation through faith in his blood, to declare his righteousness for the remission of sins that are passed through the forbearance of God. You see, it's the blood of Jesus Christ is what cleanses us from sin. That's the only way we could come in near to God. I know a lot of people, a lot of churches don't want to talk about sin because they don't want to offend people, and they don't want to talk about blood because that's nasty. But you know what? That's what the Bible says. The only way we could come near to God was by the blood of Christ. Look at Romans 5:1. Go to the next page. Therefore, being justified by faith, right? You're made righteous. How? By faith. We have peace with God, literally facing God. We can now come to God face to face. We're brought near. We have peace facing God through our Lord Jesus Christ. Go down to verse 8. But God commends his love.

0: toward us, in that while we were yet sinners, Christ died for us. Oh, I love that verse. It wasn't when I was going to church on Sundays and when I was, you know, going to Sunday school and doing the right things. That's not when he died for me. When did he die? When we were sinners, right? When you were in rebellion. Much more than, verse 9, being now justified. How? By his blood. We shall be saved from wrath through him. Right? His blood. So back to Ephesians 2. We're brought near by the blood. And actually, one more cross reference if you want to write it down. Well, two more. 1 Peter 1, 18 and 19. You were not redeemed with corruptible things as silver and gold from your vain conduct received by tradition from your fathers, but with the precious blood of Christ as a lamb without blemish and without spot. And in 1 John 1, 7. If we walk in the light as he is in the light, we have fellowship one with another, and the blood of Jesus Christ, his son, continuously cleanses us from all sin. All, right? Every sin. So just remember, you were separated from God. You were without Christ. You had no hope. You were without God. But now in Christ Jesus, you who sometimes were far off are made near by the blood of Christ. Verse 14, for he is our peace. What's one of the names of the Messiah in Isaiah? His name shall be called Wonderful, Counselor, Prince of Peace. Right? He is our peace. People are always looking for peace. How do I get peace in this world? Jesus is your peace. You don't need to change the circumstances. You need Jesus. He's the one who brought two warring parties. We were going against each other. He brought us together. We were warring against God, right? And against each other. But now he's made peace. I'm not warring with God. We've been justified by faith, facing God, with God, right? We have peace with God because that war's over. Jesus Christ is our peace, who has made both one, right? Jews and Gentiles now, he's made one and has broken down the middle wall of partition between us. Now, what does he mean by the middle wall of partition? The middle wall of partition equals the Mosaic Law. Right, the Ten Commandments and all the laws that God gave to Moses for the nation of Israel, really the from Exodus through Deuteronomy, you have the law that God gave to Israel, like keep the Sabbath, eat kosher, all these things. That there was a middle wall that was between the Jew and the Gentile, and it was the Mosaic Law. God gave that to the Jews. But in Christ, the law is inoperative now. God broke that down. That's what Hebrews is all about. Hebrews is all about how we all have access directly to God now, and it's not through the law. How do we come to him? By grace through faith, which Paul said in verses 8 and 9, didn't he? For by grace are you saved through faith, that not of yourselves, it's the gift of God, not of works, lest any man should boast. So there was this middle wall that kept Gentiles, kept us out. It was broken down, the law. The law is not there anymore to separate us. Having abolished in his flesh the enmity or the war. And he defines it here. Even the law of commandments contain in ordinances. So he's talking about the law. But why did he do this? He has made us one. He broke down that middle wall in his flesh by his death on the cross. But why? Look at the end of verse 15. For to make in himself, in Christ, of two, one new man, so making peace. That was why he did it. So that he could take two groups of people, Jews and Gentiles, and come and bring us and make us one new man. So now there's a whole new entity that Jesus has created. And that's what's called the church. So Paul, we're going to see it even in the distinction in our text in Ephesians, but he lays it out clearly in 1 Corinthians 10:32. That now there's three groups of people in the world. He calls them the Jews, the Gentiles, and the church. Or if you want to define it, you could say unbelieving Jews, unbelieving Gentiles, and then the church, which is made up of believers of both Jews and Gentiles. So he's making one new man. This word new, you might want to circle the word new. This means brand new. This is fresh. This is something that wasn't before. This one new man is distinct from both Israel and the Gentiles. Right? Because now if somebody becomes a believer, whether Jew or Gentile, you're part of this group called the church. We talked about the nature of the church at the end of chapter 1, which was called the body of Christ. Look at chapter 1, verse 22 and 23. Speaking of Christ, that he has put all things under his, Christ's feet, and gave him to be the head over all things to what? The church, which is his body, the fullness of him who fills all in all. So the church, he's already told us, is the body of Christ. Right? He's the head, and we're all a spiritual body. We're all kind of an organism, not an organization, right? Well, now, in Christ, he's taken up the two groups, Jews and Gentiles. He's made a whole new man. He's made this entity called the church. And we're going to see he identifies this new man in verse 16 as the body, right? He calls it one body. And then in chapter 3, verse 6, he calls it the same body, which he already wrote in chapter 1 is his body, the church. So he's talking about this group called the church, this ecclesia, this called out group of people from Jews and Gentiles. He's totally taken away the separation. Now we're one. He's made this whole new, one new man. So that tells you something about the church. It's not Jewish and it's not Gentile. This is brand new. And that's why in Galatians, when we looked at Galatians 3:28, he says, there's neither Jew nor Greek. There's neither bond nor free. There's neither male nor female, for you are all one in Christ Jesus.
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11: 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Therefore, the following content is not intended to diagnose, treat, cure, or prevent any disease.
12: Good morning, Dr. Nelson.
13: Good morning. Welcome to Health Talk, created to heal.
12: Exactly. And we are live, which is kind of fun.
13: Yes, it is.
12: I even put on our announcement on Facebook page, I put our email address. So if anybody wants to email us, they're welcome to do so. And we'll answer those questions, if not the week. Usually it's the week after. So we'd love to do that.
13: HealthTalk1210@gmail.com.
12: Exactly. So we started last week talking about body composition.
13: Yes,
12: and
13: we
12: fat. We're going to get real more specific this week with lots of questions. How many types of fats are there in the physiological body, in our body? How many different types of fats are there?
13: There's approximately six different types of fat. There's essential fat. There is brown fat. what we call beige fat, subcutaneous fat, visceral fat, essential fats. I love to talk about the visceral fat because it is the bad guy.
12: Yeah.
13: It is the guy that is the fat that causes inflammation, can set up multiple types of diseases mm-hmm. in the body. It stops blood flow. It can affect oxygenation. And we'll get into that. That is something that needs to be looked at. Mm-hmm. And one of the things we have a unit at device at Pure Health. It's called in-body testing. Mm-hmm. It tests muscle mass, fat mass, percent body fat, and visceral fat. I like to look at all
12: those. Percentage.
13: Mm-hmm. And then, but I really want to look at that visceral fat.
12: Mm-hmm. And we find that the liver has difficulty when there's lots of visceral fat. Define where we find our visceral fat.
13: Around the organs. It's around every organ in the body.
12: Mm-hmm.
13: And
12: why?
13: What sets it up? Why does it occur?
12: Exactly.
13: Because of insulin resistance
12: mm-hmm.
13: is a major cause.
12: Define
13: of,
12: that.
13: Of your inability to process the sugars in the body.
12: Exactly.
13: And so... That's one test, Diane, that when I look at blood chemistries, all blood chemistries, you can look at different factors of the blood, and but you got to look at the whole body and not just the blood chemistry. But I do want to see insulin on that test. And no one usually tests for that. We do. We test insulin in the blood test. I want to see what that insulin is doing.
12: What does it show?
13: If it shows high, mm-hmm. we want to have that insulin low. And if it's shown high, then we're not, that insulin is more resistant and we're not getting the sugars into the cells correctly. And so we have to measure that. And the key with that insulin resistance is the high carb diet.
12: Mm-hmm.
13: The sugars in sugars. The diet, which is typical American diet.
12: Mm-hmm. People love sugar.
13: They do? Is America addicted to sugar? Is that their drug?
12: Yeah, that would be.
13: You know,
12: that went in fried foods.
13: The deep fried foods in deep fried oils that are toxic.
12: Yeah.
13: You know, the once you heat an oil up, it becomes super saturated mm-hmm. and the hydrogenated oil destroys the cell. And we've had Professor Peskin on so many times, and as we've discussed that activity of what those visceral, what those fats do in the system.
12: Yeah. And when you're eating fats that are heated like that. And
13: affects the brain.
12: It does.
13: It's cognitive function.
12: And they use the cheaper oils.
13: They do.
12: When you look at soy and vegetable oils and things like that, and you go to stores, especially big box stores, and they and you see the gallons and gallons of this that they're purchasing for restaurants, etc. And they're not good for you. What should we be cooking in if we're cooking in an oil?
13: Saturated fat, mm-hmm. tallow, coconut, avocado. But I like the ghee, the butter, the tallow mm-hmm. is the best.
12: Those are the best.
13: Those are the best to cook in.
12: Once
13: you heat a vegetable oil up, the vegetable oils will be your corn oils, your canola, mm-hmm. which is very toxic. All these oils are very toxic. We want to stay away from any of those vegetable oils that are heated, the peanut oils, mm-hmm. definitely stay away from those. And most of the big box restaurants use these types of oils. They're cheap, inexpensive,
12: right.
13: But the chemistry of those oils have changed. So now they're super saturated, hydrogenated oils.
12: Mm-hmm. They've been that way in the processing of the oils in order to sell them.
13: Yes.
12: They put them in plastics.
13: Yes, they do.
12: And then the plastic is adulterated and brought straight into the oils because plastics do that.
13: Yes.
12: With oil.
13: Yeah.
12: Oils need to be bought in glass, period.
13: Olive oil should be in glass. Should be in glass.
12: Should be in glass.
13: Avocado oil in glass.
12: Mm-hmm. So it's very important. The processing of it is heating. It's adulterated before it even gets to you.
13: Completely.
12: And then they heat it again.
13: So as we have seen in the statistical analysis that the incidence of dementia and Alzheimer's has skyrocketed once these fast food restaurants have come into business,
12: mm-hmm.
13: and because of these saturated fats. And we could, that's a whole nother topic we need to discuss, and we'll have some experts on that talk about that.
12: We're gonna
13: focus on the next weeks to come here on this dimension Alzheimer's skyrocketing effects.
12: Who was the doctor who did the research on fats and heart?
13: Dr. Ansel Keys.
12: Okay.
13: That was a flawed study.
12: It was a flawed study.
13: Yes,
12: they cherry-picked the data.
13: Yes.
12: And it made people, women particularly, think, oh my gosh, butter is bad for me.
13: That's right.
12: And so they went to the fake fats, and those are the ones you see. In the 1960s, you're beginning to
13: heart
12: see
13: disease,
12: the rise.
13: Everything started rising.
12: Dementia, yes, and all of the brain affected. Yeah.
13: Before that, it was fairly low, mm-hmm. and the incidence of that started rising.
12: Yeah.
13: Diane, essential fat. We need fats in the body. The brain is 70% fat. We need these fats for proper blood flow, circulation. We need these good fats for liver function, detoxification. Every cell in the body mm-hmm. has a fat membrane around it, what we call a bilipid membrane. These fats, we cannot live without fats.
12: No.
13: We have to have our brain, like I said, is 70% fat.
12: Well, people need to understand why it's essential for the brain, because it creates the myelin sheath covering of the neural axons. It's like insulation on a wire.
13: Yes, it is.
12: And if you take a wire and you take and make little divots in the insulation, it's going to cause whatever you're plugging in to not work well. That's what happens in the brain when you don't get proper amounts of the right kind.
13: Exactly right. And these fats, the essential fats, affect the brain. They protect the nerve, the bone marrow, mm-hmm. the cell membranes. Like I said, the cell membrane, the bilipid membrane, all the organs, and the reproductive tissues. That's what the essential fats are so critical for. It helps to build the cell membrane. It helps to build that membrane.
12: Critical.
13: Without fats, Diane, you don't produce any hormones.
12: Mm-hmm.
13: All hormones come from cholesterol, and that pathway produces estrogens, progesterones. It affects adrenal function.
12: What happens when you take your cholesterol down with medications to 90? And we're talking total.
13: Extremely dangerous.
12: Mm-hmm.
13: Critically dangerous.
12: Yeah, because of the hormone production.
13: Cholesterol's not the problem.
12: No.
13: The issue with when I see high cholesterol and look at the whole chemistry of the body, I want to look at that cholesterol. But when I see high cholesterol, I want to then start looking at what's setting this high cholesterol up.
12: Mm-hmm.
13: It's usually what sets it up is an inflammatory marker. There's some inflammatory marker that's causing it. The body's always in the state of healing. It wants the cholesterol is rising because it wants to heal. Lowering the cholesterol is putting a Band-Aid on a broken leg, and it's not correcting the problem. The problem that caused it to go up is still there.
12: Exactly.
13: And so, folks, cholesterol is a good guy.
12: Mm-hmm.
13: Yes, we do not want it too high, very high, but here's a study, Diane. Paul Saladino put this out. Dr. Paul Saladino found that the cultures with the highest cholesterol live the longest.
12: Mm-hmm.
13: And that's documented. But we want to look at what the cause is.
12: Mm-hmm.
13: Always go back to the cause. Always go back to the original reason why. And we encourage everyone, if there's an issue, if you've had inflammation, if you've had systems that are not working for the last 120 days, are you in pain? Are you having bloating, gas, constipation? Is there headaches going on? And it's been lasting. We need to find out what the cause is.
12: And sometimes when people come to see you, they tend to minimize oftentimes their symptoms.
13: Right.
12: They don't want to sound like it's so bad. But get real,
13: the cholesterol,
12: and honest.
13: Yes, the cholesterol is extremely important for us. And big medicine wants to lower because they want to sell drugs, Diane.
12: Mm. You also have to look at the ratio
13: of
12: the LDL and the HDL, plus that you're looking at the size of the cholesterol.
13: We're going to have some other docs on. We're going to be talking about this in the next few weeks.
12: Mm-hmm.
13: the lipid markers and what that lipid marker consists of. When I see LDLs, I want to look at the whole panel. I want to look at the very low density lipids, all the lipid panels,
12: right?
13: ApoB, ApoA. I want to look at what consists of that LDL.
12: Some doctors don't want to test for those things.
13: We do.
12: Why
13: I know.
12: Is that?
13: I don't know.
12: Because they're not on the results when you look at them.
13: Correct. And so as we look at the whole cholesterol,
12: correct,
13: it is critical for every function of the body.
12: Mm-hmm.
13: We need good fats, and what these fats are so effective for. That when we, what causes essential fat loss? Number one, starvation.
12: Yeah,
13: it can
12: that's
13: affect.
12: That's not a good
13: that.
12: Way to do it.
13: That's right. extreme dieting up and down can affect mm-hmm. that. Eating disorders, you know, chronic illness, severe malnutrition, intermittent fasting, long-term intermittent fasting can affect that.
12: Right. So, how about depression and anxiety? Is that going to affect your weight and your
13: I should be asking you that. You're the one that knows more about the brain than anyone.
12: It does. All of those things cause you to move to the things that we call comfort foods.
13: Yes.
12: When you would fall and hurt yourself as a little boy or a little girl, your mama would give you a cookie.
13: That's right.
12: So you would stop crying, and that doesn't work real well.
13: Subcutaneous fat. That's the fat under the skin that we can pinch.
12: Mm-hmm.
13: And
12: good or bad?
13: Well, it's located in the abdomen and the hips, and it's not as bad as when we go to this visceral fat.
12: Exactly.
13: So it's found in around the body. Yes, we want to eliminate that. We want to cut that back. It's a storage area for energy. Fat is when we store fat, what we see is as energy storage.
12: And when does the fat part get to be used in order to use that for energy? Because the body switches over. Runners will tell you this. They hit that point where all of a sudden they're switching over from what their body, the glucose, et cetera, and it switches over to fat, which is a way more efficient energy source.
13: As we go back to look at this visceral fat, the subcutaneous fat, is stored in most cases because of improper insulin.
12: Uh-huh.
13: The insulin resistance can set that up.
12: Mm-hmm.
13: Sugar, carbs, as I mentioned, calories, alcohol.
12: Oh,
13: and Dr. Kellis and I have talked extensively about, we have a brewery in our gut, Diane.
12: Huh.
13: That's, when we consume sugar and yeast, the body forms, and the fermentation process affects and produces alcohol.
12: Yeah.
13: Acetaldehyde, which affects the liver, causes the liver to become toxic. And so it's critical.
12: Yes, it is.
13: It's really critical.
12: Be so aware. You know, we're going into the what's and some of the whys.
13: Yeah.
12: Because if we have people who understand those pieces, then it's going to make it easier for them to come in and go, okay, it's this that I have to work on.
13: Diane, we have a caller on the line, Bill Walling from FilterCon. The great tasting fresh filtered water from every faucet in your home can be available to you.
12: We have it at
13: Bill,
12: ours.
13: Good morning.
14: Good morning. How are you, doctor?
13: Good
12: morning.
13: Good. Hey, Bill, we're talking about the last few weeks about fats and the importance of fats, and what really helps to flush a lot of that out is clean water, is hydration. Hydration is so critical for this whole process. As people get into the summer, they're going to start detoxing. They want to feel good and they want to look thin. They want to feel good. And that can't happen without clean water. If we're drinking tap water, we're filling our body with more toxins.
12: Yeah.
14: Well, absolutely. I mean, you've got chlorine, chloramines, which are disinfectants that the city puts into the water. You've got pharmaceuticals, hormones, microplastics, esoteric chemicals. You know, when we started in business in 1995, a whole house system was a luxury, okay? Today, it's an absolute necessity for maintaining normal health.
13: It is. And we have to have toxic-free I'm adamant about this water.
12: Yeah.
13: And Bill, you know my passion about clean water and what you have done to the community in San Diego and across Southern California in helping people clean their water and feel good. You cannot get healthy if you don't have clean water. It's impossible. So that's showering, bathing, and drinking. Bill, we're going to take a short break. If you could stay with us, we're going to continue this because I want to ask you some specific questions on your processing of how you clean the water.
12: We'll be right back.
14: I'm here.
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13: Welcome back to Health Talk.
12: Created to heal.
13: Yes. Diane, the last commercial, one of our sponsors is Pluriactive. I just want to mention, we can talk for hours on this, but the animal studies showing and laboratory studies in animals have shown that the Pluriactive, which is a dokudami, the plant that's fermented out of Thailand, is phenomenal anti-inflammatory, but it's been found in the studies to reduce body weight gain, reduce fat accumulation. It improves in blood lipids. That's been clinically, and animal studies have shown
12: verified,
13: this.
12: Yeah.
13: And it reduces liver fat accumulation. So if you want more information about that, call us at 760-632-9042. And I love it. You take it, I take it. I'll never, never not take it. So we've been talking about fats. We've had Bill Walling. He just came on. And Bill, we can't clean the body without clean water, and we can't flush the system without clean water. What do you have that is for the general public? What can they do right now?
14: Well, everybody needs some form of filtration today. It's no longer, any question about that.
13: Right.
14: You've got a couple of choices. Our customers come in two groups. One is our own homeowners, who we can install a whole house system in. Then we have people in apartments where you can't install, unfortunately, a whole house system.
13: Correct.
14: However, we can give them wonderful filtration under the sink, and we can give them a shower head, and that can take care of people in apartments very well.
13: And Bill, you also have things for those campers out there. Camping is starting, motorhomes, RVs.
14: We have our newest products. There's a variety of them, types for camping, for preppers, for emergencies. They go down to the bacteria and level, and they can go down to the virus level. So somebody is out in the wilderness somewhere or camping, they can drink from any lake or river safely.
13: Wow.
14: They're very potent. They're top of the line. And the one major company that makes these sort of things, our competitor, doesn't have at all what we have in ours.
12: Exactly.
14: And and just like the whole house systems,
13: I mean,
14: they come in different flavors. And there are pitchers, people using water pitchers just pouring. Yeah, that's kind of a toy.
13: Yeah.
14: Comparing a whole house system to a filter pitcher is like comparing a Boeing 747 to a bicycle.
13: Yes. I love that.
12: A great analogy.
13: Yeah. I love that.
14: They're both transportation, but there is no comparison.
13: Right.
14: It's the same thing. Same thing with the water. Quality shows it lasts. There's a value in buying a filter con. Not only are you getting fantastic filtration, you're getting great service. I kid you not, just this past Sunday, a lady called us. We had installed a system. She had been waiting for years. And she called me on a Sunday.
13: Wow.
14: And just, she was thanking me, I said, well, you have to thank me. That's what we do, But, we're very proud of our products.
13: Yes.
14: We stand behind them, unlike many of our competitors. We're available to people. We go out of our way. We've got systems in bakeries and water, soda, the companies that make their own soda bottle, that kind of thing.
13: Oh, yeah.
14: And, we have all types, and we can take care of just about anything at all.
13: Hey, Bill, thank you. We only have about a minute left. If you're taking a shower in tap water, you have not to do that anymore. You have to have clean, filtered water. There's shower heads that FilterCon has. There's whole house filters. 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
12: Yeah. Say, if you have to save your money, do it.
13: Yes.
12: And do it as soon as you can.
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13: 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It's phenomenal.
12: And take care of that, too. Many blessings to you. We'll see you next week.
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16: 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Welcome to Freedom Initiative Radio, where each week we exalt Jesus by highlighting prison ministry through the disciple-making efforts of the incarcerated. Our hope is as you hear powerful stories of what Jesus is doing behind bars and are equipped with disciple-making tools, that you will be inspired to put your hand to the plow and become a disciple who makes disciples. Now, let's hear from our hosts.
29: All right. Well, good morning. My name is Aaron Buttery here once again with you, and I'm with Fred Vaught.
30: Oh, good morning, Aaron. I'm so glad to be here.
29: Yeah, thanks, Fred. And we're just want to give a shout out to all our disciple makers who are listening down. RJ Donovan, we see you. We value you. You are loved. Before we get into our topics today, I just want to acknowledge just the heaviness that is at least being currently felt in my community. I live in Claremont, and we were impacted by the shootings that happened at the mosque earlier this week. And it's just all life loss is tragic. And when I look at these moments, it just reminds me of several things. One, just the brokenness of our sinful world, of just what is the end of a person's life if they don't have Jesus in it. How important it is that we all come to know our Savior, and that tomorrow's not planned or promised to anyone. And so our hearts are just grieving and mourning. We're called to mourn with those who mourn, and we're just mourning with those who lost loved ones, lost family members. And just take a moment right now just to just grieve. And so, Lord, we just pray your mercy and compassion over this hurting community, that this would be an opportunity for hearts to turn towards you, the true and living God. And so it's just a good reminder that this is why the work of disciple making is so important, why the work of impacting and reaching lost communities are so important, because there is an eternal address that everyone's going to inherit. And we are either going to be inside the Father's house or outside. And it's our hope and desire that all who are listening, and all by the grace of God, well, it's even the Father's will that none should perish, but all would come to repentance and everlasting life. Amen, Fred?
1: Amen. Amen. That is something to grieve. I think of the two shooters. There's families behind those two shooters, and it's unfortunate to the brokenness of which they were living in. But those that lost their lives at the mosque, there's families there that are grieving, and I too, my heart grieves for those that not only went into eternity without Jesus, but for the families who are left behind. So
29: when I think of when I found out it was two teenage boys, my first question was, man, how would it have looked different if there were mentors investing in their lives?
1: And yes, and that's kind of the work that we do after the fact for the men at RJ Donovan Prison. Many of them have similar stories and backgrounds of brokenness. So.
29: Yeah. Well, regardless of where you're at today, Jesus commissioned all of his followers saying, go and make disciples of all nations. And this is why we're here today. We hear that command, but when it comes to the actual process of, well, how do we make disciples? Many Christians might find themselves at a loss or just feel ill-equipped, not knowing where to begin. So as we seek Jesus's call of this process of becoming a disciple who makes disciples, I guess the first question we have to ask is, who are we living for? Are we living for our own purposes, our own goals, our own ambitions and agendas, or are we living for his? Because if Jesus is Lord, and if we are willing to live in obedience to his instructions, then the question is, well, what does that look like with regard to disciple making? Where do I even begin? What does living a life on mission with Jesus look like in our world today, in our neighborhoods, in your home, in your family? And I would begin by saying it takes margin. It takes time. And so, Fred, you had a career in finance, a financial advisor amongst many other roles. And so what role does having margin in the financial world play, and how does that impact, or what parallels can we take into our spiritual reality when we try to make disciples?
1: Well, having margin in the financial area of our lives means this, is that you cannot have every dollar, every cent already allocated, or somebody's already allocated it for you because you owe them money. And so you have to be intentional about making margin within your financial budgets. And for some, this may take it may take a lot of intentional effort. I just finished up this past Sunday with our church, Financial Peace University, and the last lesson of Financial Peace University is generosity. And there's no possibility, none, zero, if you have no financial margin. And yeah. So, you know, you look at a page that that has letters and words on it, and you see that there are on the edges that there are margins, and you got to have margin to be able to be in your finances to be able to give. That means debt has to be paid off. I'm not just talking about, you know, credit card debt or personal debt, but I would go so far to say is you actually have to have your home paid off. And my wife and I, we live that life, and we've lived that life for quite a while where we've had no debt, and that's allowed us to be able to be generous with what God has put in our care with our finances.
29: Yeah. Yeah. When I think of finances, when I think of just talents and treasures that God has given us, I think the one thing that rises to the surface as most valuable is our time.
1: Amen.
29: Our time is mm-hmm. our biggest resource. And so you don't have to be a millionaire or a multimillionaire, whether you're lucky to be blessed or cursed enough to be blessed, however you see it, with so much money, or whether you're struggling living paycheck to paycheck, regardless of your financial situation. We all have the same time, the same 24 hours in any given day. And so the question is what are we doing with those 24 hours?
1: So margin in the finance world also is applicable in the area of stewarding time. And if we have filled our day with and sometimes it's just busyness.
29: Mm-hmm.
1: I understand those, and I worked in the workaday world for decades. But after work, what are you filling your day with? And of course, people with young families, and you and your beloved wife Vicky have two young boys, and so you have to allocate an appropriate amount of time in terms of pouring into them. But if you've filled your time up so much that you have no time for disciple making, that is the Great Commission and the Great Commandment, then it kind of looks like the financial world. You're in debt, and you have a deficit in time, and you have no time.
29: Yeah. And to pull from Ecclesiastes, there is a time and season for all things.
1: Yes.
29: And so I would say some seasons in life, it's a little more difficult due to responsibilities to be maybe as active as one would like to be or want to be with regard to disciple making. But even in a time of extreme busyness, like I find myself in right now, just trying to love my children well and love Jesus and love others well, there are still opportunities to serve. There are still opportunities to prioritize the kingdom, because here's a truth too, that regardless of how busy you are, how busy you feel, there is more than enough time in every single day to do the task that God is requiring of you for that day. He knows our limitations. He knows our energies. He knows our abilities and our capacities. And so he gives us things to do within those. He's generous. He's good. And it's just our opportunity to choose, well, are we going to seek to be obedient to his will, or is Aaron going to sit on the throne of Aaron's heart today and do Aaron's agenda?
1: And it can become, as you are intimating, is that it become idolatry in the sense that I'm busy, so therefore this is a good thing. Even if one is absolutely totally committed to Christ and they're doing Christ's work, take a look at your time. We Just this last week, we were, and we want to give a shout out to the men at R.J. Donovan that are listening, is that in prison, Aaron, it's no different than outside of prison. Inside of prison, they call it programming. And the programming is, and it's part of the cultural norm there, is stay busy, so busy that you don't have to think about the circumstance and the happenstance that you're living in. And so it is a challenge for the men at R.J. Donovan to become committed disciple makers, because it takes time. It takes margin.
29: Yeah.
1: And, you know, one of our encouragements to them is to rethink and to look at their schedules and say, is this what God would have me do?
29: Yeah.
1: You cannot honor the Great Commandment. You cannot honor the Great Commission if there's no time.
29: That's right. That's right. If you're listening, if you're just joining us right now, tuning in, this is the Freedom Initiative Radio, where we focus on disciple makers who make disciple makers, trying to train and equip people to fulfill the Great Commission. And we're emphasizing the importance of, well, we can't do what Jesus is inviting us into, the work he's inviting us into, if we don't have time to do it. So it comes down to prioritizing. It comes down to, are we willing to make a sacrifice? Are we willing to even take a moment to pray and ask God, Lord, is my calendar as it ought to be? Or are there situations? Are there people? Are there relationships? Are there things that you are asking me to step away from for a season to create this space so that I can be more intentional with the people in the places that you're desiring me to invest in this season of my life? That's a powerful prayer. And if we pray that, God will answer you. God will meet you in that moment, because what you're doing is you are setting yourself aside and saying, Lord, I want more of whatever you want for me, and I'm asking you, I'm coming to you asking to reveal that to me.
1: Yeah, you look at the Gospels, and for those of you who know your Bible, you look at the Gospels, never did you see Jesus say, I don't have time for you.
29: Yeah.
1: He had margin in his schedule. I mean, this is the Son of God. This is God himself. He had margin built in to his schedule to always be able to meet the needs of those that were around him, regardless. I think of the blind man that says, you know, Jesus, Son of David. You know, he kept yelling and yelling, and all the others were trying to get him to be quiet. And Jesus had

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1: I'm gonna praise.
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5: Act and react and react versus no, I need to hold what is important and protect that with these boundaries and respond in this way as the spirit would lead me to respond rather than reacting in all of the noise and the chaos of our world.
6: So how does one protect? I mean, you can be doing many good, even excellent things, but are these those that Christ has called you to? I think of my own situation that I'm facing right now. I've been called to become the chairman of the board for a nonprofit that my wife and I that we're investing in, we're investing time in, but now the organization is looking for the next chairman, and so I've got some prayer.
5: Yeah.
6: I've got to seek counsel. Do I give myself to this? Because if I do give myself to it, I lose a little bit of time that it takes to do that well. I mean, I can do something else lousy to do that well, or I can do everything lousy to feed some idolatry that I struggle in terms of being recognized as a leader.
5: Yeah. Yeah, Fred, I think you nailed it as far as what do we do, and it's definitely praying and seeking wise counsel. And then I would add steps of obedience and following through with what we believe the Holy Spirit is leading us into, right? And I gave a message this past week from the Gospel of John chapter 21, and that's the chapter where Jesus restores Peter. And in that passage, we can see so clearly the difference between what I'm going to say, the fruitlessness of human effort compared to the fullness of a life with Jesus. And you see that at the very beginning of the chapter, what happens? Peter and a few of the disciples, well, we're going to go out fishing. And they toil all night in their human effort. And how much fish do they catch?
6: Zero.
5: Zero. They worked, and they were fishermen doing fisherman things, and they caught no fish. And then all of a sudden, the next morning, Jesus appears, and he says, hey, why don't you put the net on the right side of the boat?
6: Yeah, what did Peter say? Well, I've been fishing all night.
5: And, you know, it's but so they had a choice in that moment.
6: To be obedient.
5: Are we going to be obedient?
6: Yes.
5: And do this thing that is almost insulting? Right? Like, don't you think we've been casting our net off, right?
6: I'm the expert.
5: Right, right. Don't you think we haven't tried that already? And don't you, like, we can come up with all these things, all these excuses of why we shouldn't obey Jesus versus just doing it, of just being all in and saying, okay, Lord, if you are asking me to serve this community, if you are asking me to make this phone call, to extend this olive branch, I will do it. And I'm going to trust you with whatever happens, Lord. You're the Lord. I am the servant.
6: Yes, and you made a key point. We are the servant. We are slaves to Jesus. Either we're going to be slave to Jesus, or we're going to be slave to something else in the world.
5: That's right.
6: And I have to examine my heart all the time. What am I being slave to? And I would rather take on Jesus' yoke than to take on the world's yoke. Because every time I've taken on the world's yoke, I get beaten down, and I get anxious, and I don't make great decisions like Peter was complaining. Well, I fished all night. I'm the expert.
5: Mm-hmm.
6: And Jesus was just gently encouraging him to be obedient and to cast his net.
5: Yeah, so let's make it personal. How are you listener, doing right now with margin in your life? Do you feel the truth of the scripture when Jesus said, hey, my yoke is easy and my burden is light?

0: And can you say that you can identify with that today? Odds are there's a vast majority of people who are so far from that truth, just overladen, overburdened, overstretched, overscheduled, overcommitted. I can go on and on and on, right? And the invitation is, come to me. Jesus says, come to me and learn from me and follow me. Take my yoke upon you. Stop picking up all these other yokes that I'm not even asking you to pick up. I think that's a big problem in our world today, and especially in churches, is that people are taking on assignments. They're doing outreaches. They're doing all these things that Jesus never asked them to do. They're doing them because they think there's some expectation, or they got to be doing or ought to be doing these things, rather than taking the time to slow down and pause and just ask the first question, Lord, what would you have me do?
1: That is so refreshing when I do that, Aaron, and I get a peace about what I should be doing, and I don't have the guilt of not doing that thing which I think that I ought to be doing. And sometimes the things that we think we ought to be doing is nothing but the fear of man, because there's that expectation that, oh, I'm not going to be liked, I'm not going to be appreciated, I'm not going to be admired, you know, we play to an audience of one,
0: yeah,
1: and it's to a holy God who loves us so incredibly, and he doesn't want us to live a life of anxiety. And I say to the man at R.J. Donovan who are listening, men, maybe you don't have to take every program on the yard, every educational opportunity, every job. It is time for you to rest in God's grace.
0: Yeah. Amen. That's a word for everyone, that we would rest in the grace and the goodness of God this day. Embrace his yoke. And so as we seek the Lord in prayer, my encouragement is that we would live this out, that we would live out this time of asking, of drawing near to the Lord. God, what's my assignment? What are the areas of investment you are calling me into? Who are the people, and where are the places that you are inviting me to invest my time, this very valuable resource? Is it getting connected with a ministry that's doing something? Is it serving at my church? This could be spelled out many different ways, right? And so whatever that looks like for you, we're just here to encourage you to do it. To be obedient in that, and to trust Jesus with the outcome of whatever it might look like, and be open to any outcome, because the truth is the outcome's not up to us. It's the obedience that's up to us. So we just choose to be obedient. The Lord does whatever he wants with it. And so in saying all of that, obviously we here at the Freedom Initiative would love, if you're searching for an opportunity to serve, if you're praying and you aren't quite getting anything coming up right away, I say, come to prison. Get connected with us. come check it out. Lord knows that in prison and really everywhere, but especially down at R.J. Donovan, the harvest is plentiful, but the laborers are few.
1: You can take that to heart. We are told to pray for laborers. We have been praying for laborers. And we are only calling those who have the kind of margin in their life and the kind of determined intentionality to be obedient to what God is calling them to. And there's not only opportunities within going into prison, but we have opportunities to help us on the outside as those who are being released, that rather than them becoming the same problem that got them to prison, is that they go back into their communities and they use the margin that they've learned how to use to pour back into their families, to pour back into their communities, to pour back into the churches that God leads them to. So this can be true. This whole thing can be true of churches.
0: Mm-hmm.
1: They too can be so busy. The leadership can just so be so programmed out.
0: That's right.
1: That they have no margin either. They have no ability to take a look at anything remotely close to another ministry like prison because they have used up every bit of the margin on the page and even on their finances.
0: Yeah. So as a final encouragement, may we be a people who are able to hold space to be available for Jesus, that we would be a people who in that space then would respond as the Spirit would lead us in any given moment. And so if you've been listening today, if you're intrigued about prison ministry or anything that we're doing as far as becoming disciple makers who make disciple makers, then please contact us at pastors2prisoners.org. And there's a contact us there. Send us an email. We'd love to hear from you. We'd love to help you get plugged in whatever capacity you are able to give, with whatever margin you have. We will find a place for you, and God will use you and honor you in a mighty way.
1: So, and even if you're not even thinking about prison ministry, we'd love to hear from you. Yeah. We'd love to get some feedback.
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1: We'd love to hear from you. 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And that's pastors2prisoners.org, and hit the contact and just email us. We want to hear from you.
0: That's right. See you next week.
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12: There has never been a more important time to stand for life, to stand for the preborn. I'm Scott Wilder. 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
13: Hi, my name is Jules, and I'm going to share my story with you. Just a quick background, I'm 26. My husband Kyle is 32. We have a 4-year-old little boy named Aiden. He's wonderful, adventurous, and very strong-willed. And after we had Aiden, we decided that it was one and done. We're going to be a family of 3, and that was going to be enough for us. So I got pregnant. And we were financially struggling. We were paycheck to paycheck. Kyle's job was just taking off. I was finishing school. Everything pointed to not having a baby. And I ultimately decided that I wanted an abortion. Sounds weird when you say it out loud. That's when I found Life Care. I remember showing up and it was just so warm and inviting and everyone was so nice. And I kept thinking, how can everyone be this nice? They asked if I wanted an ultrasound so that they could show me and possibly guess how far along that we were. And when she put the gel on me, and then she put the little stick thing on my tummy, and I saw her. This little alien thing, this little thing my husband and I made out of pure, intense love. That was the moment that I knew that I loved someone so much that I had never even met. That was the moment that my choice was made for me. I think my husband knew by the look on my face after I saw her on the monitor that we were going to be a parent of 2 children. How that all worked and changed my life. I've never been so happy for a family of 4, and and I just wanted to say thank you. Hello, beautiful. Hello, beautiful. Oh, goodness. One of the best things that have ever happened to me right here in my arms. Thanks again for listening to us.
12: 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That's 833-850-2229. Or click on the preborn banner at kprz.com. We should probably say a thank you. There are babies alive today and many girls who are moms today and ready for their first summer with their baby who would not be alive today if it weren't for someone who a year ago, last summer, provided an ultrasound. They helped her stand for life. She had the chance to know the truth of what was happening in her body, and she chose life. Give an ultrasound right now and make sure that girls and women know the truth as they make such an important decision. Think of the girl who has just found out she's pregnant. Whatever decision she makes will become part of her memory for summertime, for all summers to come. Will you help her right now know the truth so that next year she'll be celebrating with her baby, having wonderful memories of making the best decision? The pictures she'll be taking next summer will be so good because of the picture you provide for her today in the form of an ultrasound. Help her stand for life. You can be right now exactly what she needs, a friend. 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That's 833-850-2229. Or click on the preborn banner at kprz.com. There is a war on the unborn. I know you know this. We have at this very moment the most radically pro-abortion push in American history, and the laws in our states are out of control. However, once a girl hears her baby's heartbeat, sees her baby on the ultrasound, her heart is changed, and you double the likelihood she'll choose life. Look, it'd be easy to say whatever we do could not make a difference. And while it is nice if our laws reflect our respect for life, if they don't, we don't abandon girls and women who need the truth at this important time. So while laws and bans that reflect our values are good, they don't change a woman's heart. Only God changes a heart, and ultrasounds can help. Ultrasounds make a world of difference because it makes it clear to her that no matter what she's been told, no matter what she thinks, no matter what influencers or singers or celebrities or movie stars say when they say it's not a baby, it makes it clear to her that it is a baby. And we hear again and again and again from girls and women who see their baby, hear their baby's heartbeat, that after that, it didn't matter what anyone else said. At that moment, she knew, that's my baby, and I'm her mother. So how many babies will you save right now? Call 833-850-BABY. That's 833-850-2229. Or click on the preborn banner at kprz.com. You know, people talk about the overturning of Roe versus Wade. I guess we're at the third anniversary of that. As if it solved this issue once and for all. Of course it didn't. If anything, it unleashed it to be far worse in so many states. And that's why it's so important to give the truth to the one person who's going to make the choice, because state after state are pushing and pulling in the other direction. And I'm sure you know of the efforts to stamp out entirely the vital women's pregnancy resources like those that Preborn offers, simply because we do not provide abortions. They call what we share misinformation and deceptive trade practices. I can tell you what's misinformation. It's the lie that continues to be told that that's not a baby. That is deceptive. So it's more important than ever to stand for life, not to remain silent on this very important, truly life and death issue. Nothing shares what is true more than what a young girl will see and hear with the ultrasound you provide today. Be a true friend to a girl today and provide ultrasounds. Call 833-850-BABY. 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Listen to the words of a woman who recently gave $140 to save five babies. In the comments section after she gave her gift to provide five ultrasounds, she wrote, "I didn't know Jesus until I was 38. At 18, I had an unplanned pregnancy and made the terrible choice of abortion with the support of my family. Out of all the mistakes I made in my life, this is the one that had been most devastating to me until I was saved by him. If I'd had the chance to see that baby on an ultrasound, maybe I wouldn't have taken the advice of my family members who also didn't know any better. I most definitely want to help in saving the lives of these little babies, but I also want to spare other young women from going through what I went through. As a mother of young children today," she wrote, "I can say with all certainty that the love a mother has for a child will outweigh any fear and hardship a young woman might be facing in the midst of this decision. Thank you for what you were doing in his name. God bless you all." Call 833-850-BABY. That's 833-850-2229. 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The statistics are remarkable. 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Planned Parenthood is the number one provider of abortion in our country. 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Stand with Preborn today. 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That's 833-850-2229. 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And 100% of what you give goes directly to providing ultrasounds. Every penny we separately fundraise for administrative and overhead. Here's Dan Steiner, president of Preborn.
14: I met Jesus, and I was working in the business world, running a national corporation, in the corporate world, and came to Christ, changed everything in my life. And during one of those times, just early as a Christian, I became sensitized to the Christian worldview, and one of those parts of it was abortion and what, you know, we as believers should do. And I said, "Man, we've got to do something about that." And I said, "Lord, what works?" And I just broke my heart, and know it breaks his heart. He sees every abortion. He's omniscient and omnipresent. This is the thing that works. It's ultrasounds. Faith without works is of none effect, it says in James. 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
12: 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Now, maybe you would be in a position and be so inclined as to want to donate an entire ultrasound machine. It's a $15,000 one-time gift. 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And I used to think, nobody can do this. It's $15,000. Don't even spend time talking about the option of providing an ultrasound machine. You know, last year we placed more than 2.5 of those machines every single week. So somebody's doing it. Maybe that's you. So a long time ago, I just decided I'm going to stop worrying about who should hear this, and I'm just going to say it. 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So maybe that's you. Whether you're going to give an ultrasound machine at $15,000 or a $28 one-time gift, the phone number is the same. 833-850-BABY. That's 833-850-2229. Or click on the preborn banner at kprz.com. I think of a young couple who came to a preborn center recently, high school sophomores, so 16 years old. The girl brought her boyfriend, the father of the baby, with her. They were on their way to get an abortion, but she had heard that we provide free ultrasounds. Well, the young man came in, sat down as far away from the machine as possible, ball cap on, head down, cell phone out. As the girl saw the truth of what was happening in her body, as she saw her baby for the first time, she said, "Come see this. It's amazing." He didn't even look up. He didn't break stride on his phone. He really wanted nothing to do with it. But then the sonographer put the Doppler on the young woman's belly, and the sound of the baby's heartbeat began to resound in the room again and again. He put his cell phone down, and he said, almost to his own surprise, "That's a baby." And they chose life that day. It's amazing what God can do with your gift of an ultrasound today. Call right now. Let's save 10 babies in the next 10 minutes. That's a total of $280 that can help do that. 833-850-BABY. That's 833-850-2229. Or click on the preborn banner at kprz.com. You know, so often the other side says of us, the pro-life side, you don't really care about the baby or the mom, not really. You just care about that one thing, her changing her mind. Well, that's not true. Preborn is much more than just that one moment choosing life. It's the beginning of a 2 or 3 year long mentorship that includes free services like baby clothes, diapers, maternity clothes, strollers, cribs, formula, baby wipes, parenting classes, counseling, and no judgment. We don't believe in wagging a finger in the face. We put an arm around the shoulder. So that ultrasound that you provide today, that's not the end. Her choosing life is not the end. That is the beginning of helping her to make motherhood possible. You know, motherhood is not the same as giving birth, just like a marriage is not the same as a wedding. A wedding is a moment in time. Choosing life or giving birth is a moment in time. But motherhood is much bigger than that. So how can we help make motherhood possible? That's what you're doing today. But it all begins with the ultrasound you provide when you call right now, 833-850-BABY. That's 833-850-2229. 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
15: Before I got married, I was on a full scholarship at George Mason University for lacrosse. I was also on Team Canada playing for the World Cup team. And so I had all these dreams and hopes of pursuing professionally as a lacrosse player, then developing into a Division I coach. And I already had my whole route planned out. So we got married, my husband was on board, and my number one cheerleader saying, "Yeah, that's awesome." And then we got married and found out I was pregnant with Ethan 4 months after we were married. And when I found out I was pregnant, I was devastated. And it was crazy because I was a new believer. I'm like, you know, this is my body. I don't think we're ready for a kid. We'll just have an abortion. You know, and it came out just that simple. I was just like, yeah, we'll just have an abortion. It'll be fine. You know, and I'll just go on my route that I already had planned. And my husband, he is a strong Christian man, was like, "No, like, you just got saved." So I was like, "What? Like, no, I have a plan. Like, this is what I'm going to do." And I remember in the apartment, we were living in Rosemary Ridge apartment, sitting in the bathroom, just bawling, like crying my eyes out, thinking like, what am I going to do? And I just remember like, almost like a slap in the face, like, suck it up. And it was God saying like, you have to have faith in me. I will take care of you. Like, this is what I have planned. I already have your life planned out. This is what I have planned. Trust in me. And I just like stood up, like not stood up, but I just was like, oh, okay, let's do this. They were never judging. They're always there, open arm, welcoming you. And of course, they're too saying like, this is your decision. This is you. Like, we're just here to support you and just educate you. And it was really cool not to be pressured. Like, you better keep this baby or you're going to like someplace you don't want to go. And it was just, it was really reassuring to know that, again, no matter what I decided, they were there. They just wanted to obviously help guide me and show me what was available. And ended up having Ethan March 25th, 2011, and he was amazing. He was perfect.
12: Providing ultrasounds is the single most effective thing you can do if you're pro-life. And if we don't do it, it won't be done. You know, the world joins us in so many things. They'll join us in building cinder block houses and digging wells and purifying water and feeding the hungry and clothing the naked. The world joins us in all those things, but not this. On this, we're sort of on our own. It's an inside job. If we don't do it, it won't be done. Not only does the world not join us in this, they so many times are working against us. They're perpetuating the lie that it's not a baby. So we are needed now more than ever to stand for life. Now, you might be inclined to say, look, I'm pro-life, but I'm not going to really do anything at all. I mean, I'm not going to do anything for the other side. I'm not going to support that side, but I'm just not going to do anything. I'm reminded of the quote from Sir Edmund Burke, "The only thing necessary for the triumph of evil is for good people to do nothing." What that means is, while we think that maybe by not taking a side, we're not taking a side, when we don't take this side, we allow the triumph of evil. Not taking a side allows the triumph of evil. The only thing necessary for the triumph of evil is for good people to do nothing. It's not enough to curse the darkness, not enough to shake our fists. We have to be the light, provide the light, show her the way, give her the light that will show her the way. The ultrasound will do that. So you provide that today and you help her stand for life. We waited a long time with the wrong idea that this was all going to be solved by laws and bans. Waited for the right president at the right time with the right Congress, the right core, in the right mood to do the right thing. And look where we are today. The demand for abortions is greater than ever. All that time we waited, babies died. Don't wait another minute. Call or go online and join us saving babies and providing ultrasounds. 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That's 833-850-2229. Or click on the preborn banner at kprz.com. Listen to what one woman wrote as she gave her gift to help save two babies providing ultrasounds with preborn. "I am a senior citizen that had two abortions in my younger days out of fear and have regretted it ever since. I think of those children often and think of them every birthday that they have missed. I hope my contribution in their memory and honor will save another young girl from this pain and sorrow." Think about that for a minute. Only three sentences long. She starts by saying she's a senior citizen, had abortions when she was quite young, and that every year when that rolls around, she has thought of those babies. And she's done that for decades, maybe 50 years. As that time of year has rolled around for half a century, this has been something she thinks about, and she wants to, in her words, save another young girl from this pain and sorrow. In our remaining couple of minutes, would you just pray very quickly about what God would want to do through you today? Maybe you pray this in your quiet time. Maybe you pray this even today. "Lord, show me today how I can be you to someone, how I can show them your love. Lord, if you'll put someone like that, put something like that in my path, I'll be faithful." We think this could be that chance. This could be the answer to that prayer. Call 833-850-BABY. That's 833-850-2229. Or click on the preborn banner at kprz.com. Just a few minutes left to save 50 babies in our brief time together. To introduce a girl to her baby for the first time, isn't that a fun way to think of it? you get to make that introduction of a girl to her baby, give her the first picture she's ever going to have. Out of all the pictures she'll ever have, you get today to give her the very first picture, I think the best picture she's ever going to have. Because without that ultrasound today that you give her, there might not be any of those future pictures. One day, Lord willing, you will meet her in the air and she will say, it's because you loved enough to let me see the truth that I had my wonderful baby. I don't know what my life would have been like if you had not introduced me to my baby. Thank you. Would you join us right now? You'll be so glad you stood for life in this significant way, giving the truth in love at the most important time in a young girl's life. 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I'm Scott Wilder. Thank you for listening.

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Welcome back to our program. It's always good to have you here. As we usually do, I'm going to do some Bible questions, a variety today, as we've done the last few weeks. These are questions submitted to me by radio listeners and followers of my broader ministry. The first one comes from Hans. Bob, does the idea of intelligent life on other worlds or aliens contradict anything in the Bible? Now, naturally, Hans is asking this because this has been huge in the news. For years, all the way back to the 40s, you've heard talk about flying saucers. There have been all kinds of science fiction movies. There have been conspiracies about government cover-ups. But lately, this idea is getting much more traction. People who work for the government, senators, congressmen, esteemed award-winning scientists, are all claiming now that we have proof, that we have photos. Now, I have discussed this before on the Bob Siegel Show, but I will talk about it a little more today because of the renewed interest. I have to start by telling you, though, I can't speak to these current reports. They're starting to sound much more credible, but certainly these pictures could be pictures of something else, something some other government is doing, although many scientists are denying that. I'm in no position whatsoever to comment on what is currently going on. I can address the subject in general. Is the idea of alien life something we should be open to as Christians? Is it something the Bible would leave room for? And in that vein, let me start by saying the Bible does not address the question of beings on other planets, but it does speak of another dimension called heaven. There are beings that inhabit heaven called angels. There are fallen angels. There are demons. It's interesting because I've been in debates, and sometimes the same opponents who would laugh at Christians for not being open-minded enough to believe that there's life on other worlds, and up to now, most Christians have felt that that's not the case. I don't think for very good reasons, but that has been the view of a lot of Christians, and they get ridiculed by the atheists for not being more open-minded. But on the other hand, when you mention demons and angels, the atheists start laughing. How can you possibly believe in those things? I said, well, we're talking about beings from other worlds, perhaps not other planets, but another dimension called heaven. So how's that any different than what you're suggesting is a possibility? So yeah, the Bible does talk about heaven. It does not say anything about life on other planets. Having said that, there is usually more than meets the eye when this question is asked. Often the dogma, both Christian and atheist skeptic, comes forth. As I just said, Christians up to now have tended to think that the idea of intelligent life on other worlds contradicts their faith, while atheists act as though life on other planets would contradict the Bible. Somehow, if there are other worlds out there, that would contradict the Bible. So they think. Both camps are mistaken. To explore this topic, let's begin with what we do know from Scripture. First of all, if there is intelligent life on another world, it would not be superior to human life. According to the Bible, nothing is of more value to God than human beings. It is humans who are made in His own image. We can go back to Genesis chapter 1. And then this is a passage that a lot of people are familiar with in some paraphrasing way, but let me read it in context. Hebrews 2, 7 through 9, where it says we're made a little lower than angels. The author of Hebrews is talking to God about human beings. He says, you made them a little lower than the angels. Now you might be thinking, well, if we're lower than the angels, then right there are some intelligent beings that God created that are of more value to Him than human beings. Well, no, because we have to continue reading. He says, you crowned them with glory and honor and put everything under their feet. In putting everything under them, God left nothing that is not subject to them. Yet at present, see, they're talking about our present condition. Presently, we're a little lower than angels. Yet at present, we do not see everything subject to them, but we do see Jesus, who was made lower than angels for a little while, now crowned with glory and honor because he suffered death so that by the grace of God he might taste death for everyone. See, even Jesus was made a little lower than angels. Well, who is Jesus? God, the second person of the Trinity. He decided to become a human being. As a human being, he was mortal. After he resurrected, he was returned to his position in the Godhead. And we are told that when we resurrect, we will go to heaven free of our sin nature, forgiven of our sins. We will rule and reign with Christ. No, we will never be worshipped as God like Christ, but we will rule and reign with him. There's no higher
position for a human being than to be ruling and reigning in heaven next to Jesus. So our position of being temporarily a little lower than angels, yeah, temporarily. Jesus too was temporarily made a little lower than the angels, but we with Jesus will rule angels and rule with God someday. So there's going to be nothing out there with more value to God than man. Could there be beings as valuable? Could there be other beings God made in his image, other human beings on other planets? Certainly, that's possible. It would be very difficult not to at least consider that possibility. We may someday discover other humans or life equal to that of a human, but nothing superior. Meanwhile, we already know, like I said, that a type of intelligent life does exist outside the boundaries of our own world. The Bible does tell us much about beings known as angels and demons, but usually atheists mean mortal life on other actual planets when bringing up the subject of aliens. Let me tell you something. If intelligent life did develop elsewhere, it would be far more of a contradiction to evolution than the idea of God. According to the theory of evolution, life developed randomly. There would be a billion to one shot that it could accidentally happen again and progress in a similar way. On the other hand, if the universe works according to a purpose, if life is the result of a plan put forth by a creator, then it makes perfect sense that he could just as easily have created intelligent life in many places throughout the galaxy, throughout multiple galaxies. But here's the kicker, and here's why a lot of people assume that if we did discover life on other worlds, it would contradict the Bible. Bob, supposing we were visited one day by aliens who claimed there was no God. They came from outer space. They said, hey, there's no God up there. My friends, let's assume for a moment that that happened. All that would mean is that we encountered beings who did not believe in God. Not everybody on our world believes in God. As a matter of fact, we've sent astronauts into outer space. Not all of them have believed in God. God's existence or non-existence is not dependent upon space travel. As a matter of fact, in Scripture, the concept of the term world keeps changing. Let me give you an example. When Jesus told his disciples to share the gospel all over the world, to them, the world was Europe, Asia, Africa, basically the Roman Empire and some of the boundaries beyond. The very notion of crossing the Atlantic and finding a continent later named America, but originally designated what? The New World. The very idea of such a thing and meeting Native Americans would have been about as bizarre in those days and unthinkable in those days as us discovering humanoid life on some far-off planet and deciding to share the gospel with this new species. The world that Jesus returns to someday may be an entire solar system inhabited. Okay, you're thinking, but Bob, would alien beings even need to hear the gospel? Would they too be expected to believe in Jesus? Look, there's only one God. The God of our world would be the God of all worlds. If there are people who live on other worlds, they were created by the same God. As for whether or not they needed to accept Jesus, it would depend upon their own unique history. Supposing, unlike us, they never fell into sin. Well, then we would not need to tell them about the Savior because they wouldn't need a Savior. They wouldn't have to establish a relationship with Jesus. They would already know Jesus as God. Next question. Does this mean we can accept books like Chariots of the Gods? Now, those books are probably familiar to some of you. Probably not the millennials. Probably not Gen Z. But Chariots of the Gods and other books like it were very popular in the 70s. And it was a suggestion that perhaps aliens visited our world during ancient times, that they were responsible for some of the mysteries of the pyramids, things like that. No, this would not verify books like Chariots of Gods. Not at all. Let me explain why. These books attempt to explain away the miracles of the Bible and attribute them to alien beings instead. We can dismiss such nonsense, all the while embracing the notion of life on other planets as a concept, as a possibility. Okay, let's wrap this up. The Bible exists primarily to carve the way of salvation and forgiveness of sins. It does not seek to answer every mystery of the universe. Christian and skeptic alike should maintain an open mind regarding such speculations.
All right, I have a very different question here about Moses. Did Moses really write the first five books of the Bible, which Jewish people call the Torah, the law? They are attributed to Moses, but there are a lot of people that don't think he wrote them. We'll discuss that when we return to the Bob Siegel Show.

0: Believe it or not, Bob Siegel is aware that there may be one or two people who disagree with his opinions. To offer your own comments on the topic at hand, or to challenge Bob with a thought-provoking question, feel free to contact Bob on Facebook or questions@bobsiegel.net.
1: This question is from Lorene, and she quotes Numbers chapter 12, verses 1 through 3. This is after the Hebrews received the law of Moses, but they're wandering in the wilderness prior to entering the promised land. Moses, you'll recall, had a sister named Miriam and a brother named Aaron. Then Miriam and Aaron spoke against Moses because of the Cushite woman whom he had married, for he had married a Cushite woman. And they said, "Is it a fact that the Lord has spoken only through Moses? Has he not spoken through us as well?" And the Lord heard this. Now the man Moses was very humble, more humble than any person who was on the face of the earth. So Lorene isn't really talking about the marriage and the dispute here, but it's this verse 3 she's interested in. She says, "My question regards verse 3. Did Moses write the Torah? I've always heard that he had, and if so, would he have referred to himself as the most humble man on earth?" Okay, that's a great question. Seems like kind of a contradiction. Somebody who calls himself the humblest man on earth isn't being very humble in the moment. Well, we do know for a fact that Moses could not possibly have written the entire 5 books. Yes, they are ascribed to him by the ancient Jews, but he obviously did not write everything. They're primarily talking about the law. Up on Mount Sinai, God dictated the law. Moses wrote it down. That continued in what they called the tent of meeting while they were wandering in the wilderness. Primarily, it's the law, but there is a review of Israelite history in the book of Genesis and history of the Exodus. It's commonly ascribed by the Jews that Moses wrote those books as well. I believe they're correct about 95 to 99%, but he couldn't have written everything. Why do I say this? Because Deuteronomy, the last book and the last chapter, records the death of Moses. How could he have recorded his own death? I'm reading from Deuteronomy 34. "So Moses, the servant of the Lord, died in the land of Moab, according to the word of the Lord, and he," meaning the Lord, "buried him in the valley in the land of Moab opposite Beth Peor. But no one knows the place of his burial to this day. Moses was 120 years old when he died. His eye was undimmed and his vigor unabated. And the people of Israel wept for Moses in the plains of Moab 30 days. Then the days of weeping and mourning for Moses were ended." Later on in verse 10, it says, "Since that time, no prophet has risen in Israel like Moses." So Moses could not have written that. Now, I have seen Bible commentators say, well, Moses was a prophet. Maybe God was prophesying about his death. So Moses

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5: One author writing these five books like Moses, or writing the majority of them, as I just said. We actually have four different sources. It's nicknamed the J-E-D-P theory, J standing for the Yahwist. Y sound later on got pronounced more as a J sound in Hebrew history. The Yahwist, Yahweh being the name of God. The Elohist, Elohim being the word for God generically in Hebrew. The next one stands for the book of Deuteronomy, claiming that the person who wrote Deuteronomy also edited a lot of the four books before that. And then the priestly. The priestly people wrote most of the things in Leviticus and all the stuff about animal sacrifices and offerings. So they're claiming that we have these four different sources that actually contributed to the Bible over many, many years, and then other people got them and redacted them. How much evidence is there for this archaeologically? Nip. Zip, zada, nada, zero, nothing. If the day ever came where we discovered four different texts written in ways similar to this J-E-D-P claim, that would be one thing. The only existing manuscripts we have are in the form that we currently have them. A lot of times these cockamamie theories go out and people accept them as if they're the truth. There's nothing true about it. Or at the very least, they have certainly not demonstrated that this is true. On the subject of Israel, and this leads to a broader question about the church, I have another question from Darlene. Darlene says she has a friend, she's known her for years, and her friend has always described herself as a God-fearing, dedicated Christian. But lately, her friend is disagreeing with Darlene and everything Darlene believes practically, and is particularly keying in on a hatred and animosity for Israel, a country which Darlene, as a Christian, loves. Darlene is asking why this is. Well, there are several reasons and several movements in church history that we have to talk about. Let me go back, first of all, to what is commonly called the liberal fundamentalist split. This happened around the turn of the 20th century. We're in the 21st. Around the turn of the 20th century, there was a big split in America. Now, we were mostly a Protestant country. We had Catholics here, too. We had Jews here, too. But people in America had grown up on the Bible. They'd been taught their whole life that the Bible was true. And if they started doubting it, instead of just coming forward and admitting it and saying, you know what, I don't really believe in the Bible anymore. I believe in popular theories coming over from Europe, like rationalism. And just saying that, they tried to have their cake and eat it too. They tried to say, well, I accept the Bible, but you have to interpret it properly. And that proper interpretation was a downplay of miracles. Probably Jesus didn't even rise from the dead, although some would say maybe he did, but they downplayed miracles. They downplayed the idea of going to hell if you don't give your life to Christ, Christ being the only way, sin nature, the need to be saved, things like that. And these people said, instead of stressing the supernatural, let's just go out and feed the poor, take care of the widow and the orphan, make society a better place, start orphanages, hospitals. Well, here's the thing. The church was already doing all these things. But now people are saying, well, those are all the things we should do. It became known informally as the social gospel. In reaction to that, we had a group of people called the fundamentalists, meaning they were holding on to the fundamentals of Scripture. They were saying, no, there is a real gospel. Jesus did rise from the dead. Miracles are real. There is a sin nature. We do need to repent. Unfortunately, they started shying away from making society a better place because they didn't want to be involved with guilt by association. Then in the 1950s, Billy Graham came along and said, fundamentalists went a little bit too far the other way. And the liberal Christians are claiming all the intellectual high ground. We need a revival in apologetics, an academic defense of the Bible, but we need to remain true to the fundamentals, that Jesus is the Son of God, that he is the only way, that there are miracles, that there is a heaven, that there is a hell. So this was a subsuit of fundamentalists known as the evangelicals. The term evangelical and fundamentalist gets interchanged, but technically

I would call myself an evangelical Christian. Okay, time goes on. And what eventually started happening over the years is the liberal churches and the conservative churches split just about every denomination. It's no longer true that you know what somebody believes because their church is Baptist or Lutheran or Presbyterian or Methodist. The question is it a conservative Methodist church or a liberal Methodist church? Is it a conservative Lutheran church or a liberal Lutheran church? The liberal churches, and I'm painting with a general brush, generally accept anything that's popular in society, which means as society changes, the churches change with it. That is the opposite, my friends, of what Jesus instructed for the church. We are supposed to be the salt of the earth. We are supposed to be the light of the world. But what a liberal church would have believed in the 1950s is very different than what they believe in the 2020s, because times have changed. In the 1950s, a liberal church probably would not have embraced abortion. They would not have embraced gay marriage. In the 1970s and the 1980s, they started embracing gay marriage, but they wouldn't have told you you were hateful if you disagreed with them. Now they'll say you're hateful. And now they'll say men should play in women's sports. In other words, whatever is current, politically correct, woke, that's what the liberal churches believe. And in that camp, there's a great hatred for Israel, a very unfair hatred based on historical revision, based on lies that the Jews do not have any ancient ties to the Holy Land, based on lies that the Jews are conquerors and threw out some people that lived there before them. All lies, lies that Israel is an apartheid state. Apartheid state? You don't have to be Jewish to live in Israel. There are many Arabs who live in Israel. There are many Muslims who live in Israel, and they have more rights in Israel than any Arab Muslim in any Arab Muslim country. But these lies are going to be delivered by the left. Now, until lately, evangelical Christians have been defending Israel, but that's starting to change too. And so, Darlene, there's another thing going on, and this is a belief in what is called replacement theology. Now, replacement theology has been around a long time, but its application toward current politics is what's changing. Replacement theology says God is done with the nation of Israel. The church is the new Israel. That's a half-truth. Paul does teach in the book of Romans that when Christians give their lives to the God of Israel, they become part of his promise to Israel. But he also makes it clear in Romans 11 that God is not done with Israel. The confusion comes from the fact that God made two different covenants with Israel, the Mosaic covenant and, before the Mosaic covenant, the Abrahamic covenant. They're very different. The Mosaic covenant was conditional. God says to the Jews, you obey me and I'll bless you. You disobey me and I'll remove my restraining hand and allow your enemies to conquer you. The Mosaic covenant was meant to end when the Messiah came, and the Messiah, Jesus, did come. So it is true that the Mosaic covenant is no longer in operation. But the Abrahamic covenant was different. God spoke to Abraham, who lived many years before Moses, and said, I'm going to bless your people, your descendants, because of you and your faith, and I'm going to bless them no matter what. So that's the difference in these two covenants. One is conditional. The other one is unconditional. He's basically saying to Abraham, your people will survive. Everything's going to be okay in the end. Now, that doesn't mean that individual Jews get a Willy Wonka golden ticket into heaven just for being born Jewish. They, like Gentiles, still have to accept Christ like everybody else. But Israel as a nation will be saved. Christ will return to Israel someday. Now, there are people who get back into this replacement theology and say, I don't believe God's going to return to Israel someday. They have a different view of Bible prophecy. I disagree with them, but let me say this just as quickly. It should not matter what your view is of Bible prophecy to decide who's right or wrong in the Middle East. Maybe you don't believe Christ will return the way he's talked about in the Bible. Maybe you don't believe he's going to return to Israel. That doesn't mean you can't take Israel's side if you just study 20th century history and the many lies told about Israel. You would take her side for human rights reasons. You can be an atheist and study 20th century history and realize that there are lies and historical revisions going on about Israel. Let me close by making a very important statement. It's very fashionable today for people to say, well, I hate Israel. I don't believe Israel has a right to exist. But I'm not anti-Semitic. I don't have a problem with Jews, just Israel.
That is simply impossible. Can somebody disagree with an Israeli policy or not like one of their prime ministers? Sure, you can do that without being an anti-Semite. But anti-Semitism includes the embracing of lies. When people say Israel has no right to exist, Israel is embedded in the Jewish religion. Every Passover, what do they say? Next year in Jerusalem, next year in the homeland. A Zionist is simply somebody who believes Jews have a right to their own homeland. To say Israel has no right to exist at all and to lie about Israel, that's no different than the many lies that have been spread about Israel throughout the ages. When we were told that they were responsible for the Black Plague, when the Nazis tried to claim that they were bankers trying to overthrow the world. You can't be anti-Israel and then with the other side of your mouth say that you're not anti-Jewish. That is simply impossible. This is Bob Siegel making the obvious obvious.

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12: 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We've got a fascinating show lined up for you today. But first, a quick few questions. Number one, is there a pill you can take that can actually help make you stronger? Number two, let's say you could get stronger. Would the extra strength make your life better? Thirdly, think about this. Are you weaker today than you were, say, 20 years ago? Well, listen, if you answered yes to any of these questions, then stay tuned. Dr. Neil Levin is joining us today to discuss a miraculous compound with hundreds of clinical studies that just may unlock the key to helping you get stronger and healthier at any age. Now, Dr. Neil Levin is a chiropractor, a nutritionist, spokesperson, and a longtime advisor for Purity Products. Dr. Levin, welcome back to the show.
13: Oh, it's great to be here with you today. And we have a very exciting topic to cover today. Today, we're talking about strength and power and how to get it back, even if you're in your 50s, 60s, 70s, 80s. So if you want to feel better, if you want to feel stronger, this is some very important information we're going to cover today.
12: Yeah, this is an exciting topic. Talk to me about this important message today. What molecule are we talking about and how it's impacting the lives of people who follow the science?
13: Right, right, right. Well, we're talking about a new supplement. It's called Everstrong, and it features an exciting molecule called creatine. Now, a lot of our listeners may have heard of creatine. I know you've used creatine.
12: Right.
13: But for those that don't know about creatine, it's mainly used in the Olympic circles, professional athletes, bodybuilders, college, high school athletes, because it does something extraordinary. And what I'm about to tell you is proven by hundreds and hundreds of human studies. So here's what creatine does for us. It helps us to get stronger, more powerful. It helps put muscle mass on the body, and it helps protect us from losing muscle tissue as we get older. We know that's a big part of aging. Not only that, great for the brain, great for memory, and it helps promote bone strength as well. So an amazing molecule that everybody needs to know about.
12: It's an amazing story. Can you share some of the science and tell us why you're calling creatine one of the best kept secrets to healthy aging?
13: Sure. What we need to understand with creatine is that it's a natural molecule to the body. It's in every single cell, tissue, organ in your system, and its job in the body is to generate and maintain strength and power. That's its reason for being, to maintain strength and power. It's in every single cell in the body. 95% of it, however, is in your muscle tissue because that's where we tend to use it the most. It powers up the muscles. It's good for strong muscle contraction, and it's important to help maintain strength and muscle contractions when you're using them over and over again. For instance, if you're working out at the gym, if you're playing sports, golf, tennis, anything like that, it keeps your muscles powered up in their high energy state so they're strong and ready for action. Now, here's the key. This is so important for those of us, say, in our 50s, 60s, 70s. You see, we had lots and lots of creatine when we were young. We had oodles of this stuff. It was coming out of our ears. We had lots of creatine. Our bodies made a lot of it. But as we get older, like everything else, we don't do that as well. So we have less creatine in our muscles. Now, the good news is that hundreds and hundreds of human studies show that when you supplement with creatine, it goes to work, it goes straight to your muscles, it's absorbed easily, it pumps up the creatine in your muscle tissue, and you get stronger, you get more powerful. Not only that, it helps support memory and brain health, and it helps support the strength of your bones.
12: You know, we were talking before the show, and you were talking about how Olympic athletes have been using creatine for years to enhance their strength and performance. Tell me more.
13: Well, this creatine is the premier sports nutrition supplement. There's no question about that. You've used it. Bodybuilders know about it. Athletes know about it. Creatine is the premier sports nutrient. So you know, back 20, 25 years ago, the Olympic athletes and their coaches, of course, they knew about it. They knew it made you bigger and stronger and faster. They knew it was natural to the body. It was supposed to be there. But they were a little bit afraid to supplement with it because they were afraid it might be considered cheating, that it might be considered too much of an edge. But back in 1998, the International Olympic Committee, they came out, they officially confirmed that, I'm quoting here, creatine can be used by athletes to enhance their performance. And now it's not just for athletes anymore,
12: right?
13: Because the studies are plainly showing that for adults, for people in their 50s, 60s, 70s, this stuff is amazing. And Purity has this incredible new formulation. We call it Everstrong because that's exactly what it does. It helps you get stronger and stay stronger with hundreds of human studies to help you. And it's the purest form of creatine money can buy. The stuff from Europe, this stuff is fantastic.
12: All right. So obviously this works with athletes, but you say creatine is going mainstream. There's a lot of studies are showing that folks in their 50s, 60s, 70s and beyond, that creatine can be a cornerstone compound to help people stay strong, stay healthy, stay sharp, stay vital, right?
13: Oh, exactly. I mean, this is the ideal muscle-enhancing, strengthening, muscle-protecting nutrient for folks as we get older, 50-plusers like you and me. But let's go to a couple of studies on seniors just to show this. We'll do one on the guys and one on the gals, okay?
12: Right.
13: First on the guys, love the title of this one. Creatine supplementation improves muscular performance in older men. Study done at several American universities. A group of men, get this, age 59 to 72. Hey, you know, we know that's not when people are known for getting stronger, right?
12: Right.
13: So this was just a one-week study. People need to understand that. That's how effective and rapidly this stuff works. It's just a one-week study. Get this. The guys on creatine, they put on 4 pounds of lean mass. That's muscle tissue for those that don't know that. It shows they built the muscles and they hydrated the muscles nicely. They increased the strength of their bench press. That's a chest press for people that don't know, by 7%. They increased the strength of the leg exercises they were doing by 15%. They could get in and out of a chair more times faster without using their arms. On top of that, they could generate more power on a stationary bike. This happened in 1 week. When I think about that, yeah, it's really quite incredible.
12: All right, but what about the women out there? Did they get those kind of benefits too as well? Will it actually help women in their 50s, 60s, and 70s get stronger too?
13: Absolutely. Let's go straight to another study. Love the title on this one as well. Creatine supplementation improves muscular performance in older women, published in the European Journal of Applied Physiology. 30 women aged 58 to 71. Of course, they got either creatine or placebo. That's the way they do these things. Again, a one-week study. The women on creatine increased their bench press by almost 4 pounds. They increased their leg press by over 11 pounds, and they had better balance and agility. So 58 to 71 year old women, not only getting stronger, not only getting more powerful, getting faster with improved balance. Study after study shows that older folks that use creatine get amazing results. They get great results if they exercise. They get great results even if they don't exercise. They can lift more weight. They get faster. They get stronger. They get more powerful. Their muscles don't fatigue as fast. And get this. This is very important, especially for the ladies. You know that when women do resistance training, their bones get stronger as well, right?
12: Yeah.
13: You know, now, get this. When you resistance train with creatine, your bones tend to get stronger even faster. So an all-around win-win. EverStrong is going to help the seniors to feel better, feel stronger, more energized, more powerful, faster, and it helps protect your bones.
12: Talk more about how unique this exclusive EverStrong formula is from Purity Products. It even has a finished product clinically studied, which showed an increase in upper body strength and power. But tell me what's in it and why you like it so much. I mean, this is more than just creatine, right?
13: Oh, absolutely. I mean, EverStrong, this is a very comprehensive formula. I didn't want people to just feel stronger when they use creatine. You know, we're dealing with people in their 50s, 60s, 70s. I wanted people to feel more comfortable as well. So not only did I use the finest creatine money can buy, the stuff from Europe, the Pure creatine, I also added something called coffee berry extract. And coffee berry extract, a powerful antioxidant, stronger than blueberries and strawberries, helping to protect the muscles, helping to protect the brain, because we know our antioxidant systems aren't as strong as they used to be in our 20s and 30s. But I also added some vitamin D, because vitamin D, incredibly good for the muscles as well as the immune system and the bones. So this is an all-around win-win. This is a wonderful product. When you try it, you're going to love it. You're going to feel the difference, and it's fast. A week or two, you're going to feel more powerful. Purity wants you to have a free bottle. I know later in the show, you're going to give out that phone number.
12: Sure will. You know, we mentioned how great creatine works for women. Take a moment and share that story you told me before the show about the award-winning 70-year-old senior swimmer who uses EverStrong.
13: Right, right. Emma Karen, I'm looking at her picture right now. I printed it out for the show. 70 years old. This picture, she's got 6 medals around her neck. It's the 2015 National Senior Olympic Games. You know, she writes to us that she was getting a little tired during our workouts at age 70. Of course, she didn't have that same stamina, but she fortunately heard about our EverStrong formula. She started using it, and almost right away was invigorated in her workouts and had more energy throughout the day. I'm quoting from her. She says, "I feel my investment in EverStrong was one of the best choices I ever made. It's always a morale booster when people think I'm 50. She looks fantastic.
12: Wow.
13: And I hear this stuff all the time. This isn't one of those vitamins, like a multivitamin. You take it, you don't really notice the difference. This is a substance that you can use to help get some of that youthful vim and vigor back, get some of that strength back. It's wonderful.
12: You know, Purity's given away a free bottle of EverStrong, but Purity Products didn't stop there. In fact, you insisted that they also give away a free bottle of their B12 energy melts, which are great for instant energy. Now, I know that you love this combination. Tell us about the incredible double free offer.
13: Yeah, you know, when I think about creatine, when I think about Everstrong, I think about muscular energy. I think about muscular power, but it's all about energy and feeling great, feeling energized. And the next thing I think about when I think about energy is B12. When you think about energy, think B12. And the problem is for 50-plussers like you and me, we're not absorbing the B12 as well as we used to in our 60s, 70s, 80s. 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And that's what Purity's B12 energy melts are all about. 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Be one of the first 1,000 callers. 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
12: 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All right, so we were so busy at the top of the show. This Everstrong formula does so much for us. We haven't even touched on the incredible brain benefits. I mean, some of these studies you sent me are absolutely incredible. As you know, I'm very into nootropics. The anti-aging community has taken a keen interest in creatine, specifically the cognitive benefits of creatine.
13: Oh, absolutely. This is one of those areas where creatine really shines. You see, what we need to understand is that your brain, even though it's only 2% of your body's weight, it utilizes 20% of your body's energy. This is a very thirsty organ for energy. And just like your muscles soak up the creatine like a sponge, because this is a naturally occurring molecule in the body, it passes right through the blood-brain barrier. Your brain neurons soak it up like a sponge, and it increases your creatine phosphate reserves in your brain. So now, in your brain, you have more readily available resources to do what? To recharge those neuronal batteries to make more energy inside the brain. So basically, what do you notice? Well, your memory is supported. And scientists have done some amazing research here. They found that people that take creatine, it supports their memory. It actually helps the brain to utilize oxygen better. It supports memory in people that are sleep deprived. It's been shown to help people add numbers quicker and for longer periods of time without mental fatigue. Get this study. Just 5 days, 5 days of 8 grams of creatine supported mental tasks in subjects that were getting rapid fire questions. Scientists were asking them math questions and science questions over and over and over, and they found the folks on creatine didn't fatigue as quickly mentally. So this is amazing stuff. It's like a turbo booster for your brain. It's like a supercharger for your muscles. It recharges all your cellular batteries, so all of your cells, tissues, and organs have more readily available energy.
12: All right, Doc, I love that Everstrong appeals to athletes and people who want to get more reps in the gym, maybe get some extra power in their workouts. But you're also saying there's a big push in the nutritional community to encourage people in their 40s, 50s, 60s, 70s, and even 80s to leverage the power of creatine to stay fit, strong, and healthy. In fact, you say creatine is going mainstream. You know, I shared the story with you before. My mom, who's in her late 70s now, she's taking creatine. She works out a couple of days a week, 3 days a week. She goes to Nautilus, does the free weights because she's got osteoporosis. She wants to maintain her muscle mass and she wants to make her bones stronger. And as you pointed out, creatine helps to do that. And then the other 3 days during the week, she'll go and she'll swim. Now, she's not trying to get big or strong or anything like that. But even at her age, creatine has benefits.
13: Oh, yeah. 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And that just goes to show how much more mainstream this is. It's called Everstrong, and it supports the muscles. It supports your power, your strength, your speed. If you're an athlete, you're certainly going to love it. 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You're going to love the benefits you get with this Everstrong formula.
12: That's incredible. 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We'll give that number out again later in the show. But first, Dr. Levin, now listeners can only get Everstrong, this clinically tested creatine blend, from Purity Products, right?
13: Oh, absolutely. Yeah.
12: I know it combines the creatine with the vitamin D, the coffee berry, the fruit XB boron. And for those who don't know, talk about how these work so well together. There's a synergy, and it's also a great value, too. I know we have a free bottle today, but if you wanted to buy all of these things separately, it would cost a small fortune, wouldn't it?
13: Oh, absolutely. I mean, if you went out and bought the CreaPure creatine, that's the purest, finest creatine from Europe, if you bought that, and then you went out and bought a separate antioxidant formula and a separate joint formula and the vitamin D, yeah, that's going to cost you $80, $90, $100 a month. But you're not going to spend that today, not with Purity Products, and you're not even going to spend half that. You're not spending $45, $50, because today it's free. Your job is to be one of the first 1,000 callers and take it seriously. This stuff flies out the door on the big radio stations. Don't take my word for it. Try it, look in the mirror, go to the gym, lift some weights, play, do whatever you do, see if you don't feel better.
12: All right, let's talk about how you take this. You have these easy-to-swallow tablets, which are super easy to swallow. It also comes in a very refreshing cherry berry powder. So how do you like to take it? And can people just choose the tablets or the powder when they call in for the free bottle today?
13: Yeah, you can choose tablets or powder. I personally use both. You know, on my workout days or days I'm making a protein shake, on days I'm juicing, let's face it, juicing is becoming very big these days. So if you're doing something like that, the cherry berry powder is fantastic. You just take a scoop, dump it right into your juice, dump it into your protein shake, and that's a great way to take it. But if you don't do that stuff, I mean, the tablets are super convenient. They're small, they're coated, they're easy to swallow. It's wonderful stuff.
12: Now, I know you're chomping at the bit to tell us a little more about the study that Purity did on the Everstrong powder. They tested golfers, and
13: right,
12: Purity found out that not only were these golfers getting stronger and more explosive, but they were driving the golf ball, get this, 14 yards further. That's amazing.
13: I have such a big smile on my face right now. I'm remembering when the researchers came back and gave us this information. I mean, we were bouncing off the walls. This is so exciting. The researchers called this a seminal study in sports nutrition, and this is on our Everstrong formula, the product we're talking about right now, the Everstrong powder. So double-blind, placebo-controlled study, 30 golfers took the Everstrong powder for 1 month. No exercise, nothing different. Just took our Everstrong powder for 1 month. In 1 month, they were banging the golf ball 14 yards further. Not
12: wow.
13: Only that, 6% more power on the bench press, more explosive. They could lift the weight faster.
12: Hold on. Guys spend hundreds of dollars on new clubs to drive the ball further.
13: So, Trevor, you could spend $500 on a driver and pick up 5 yards, right? This is 14 yards. People shouldn't just ho-hum about this or yawn about this. This is amazing because, let's face it, this was a golf study, but more explosiveness, more speed, more power. This should help all sports. So if you're a tennis player, if you're a jogger, if you're any kind of an athlete, this has ramifications across the board. But again, these golfers 1 month on this Everstrong powder we're talking about today, banging the golf ball 14 yards further. Can you imagine? You get your bottle of Everstrong, you don't tell your buddies, take it for a month, and you go out and you're banging the ball 14 yards past them. They don't know what hit them.
12: Wow. All right, we just got a few minutes left here. I want you to recap this amazing story today about creatine, what you like to call the molecule of strength. Who needs it? And what about this double free bottle offer today with the Everstrong plus the B12 energy melts?
13: You know what? My one concern with this show is that literally it sounds too good to be true, right?
12: Right.
13: Like when I tell folks about Everstrong,
12: right,
13: I'm afraid they're going to think I'm making this up. It's not possible, right? You know, I know how you feel because 6, 7, 8 years ago when I started to read about creatine, I almost couldn't believe it. I said to myself, if it's really this good with an excellent safety profile, how come everybody's not using it? But I started to use it and I noticed some incredible benefits. It's just phenomenal. And it's as simple as this. You're going to get on the Everstrong, you're going to try it, you're going to get stronger, you're going to get more powerful. You can look in the mirror and see the difference. There's hundreds and hundreds of human studies backing this up. These aren't studies with a hamster in a lab somewhere. We're talking human studies. I call this stuff muscle fertilizer. It's that great. And of course, we didn't just add the CreaPure creatine. We've discussed that. We added the Fruit XB. Remember that? Joint health. We added the coffee berry extract, that phenomenal antioxidant that's more potent than blueberries and strawberries for powerful antioxidant protection. I added the vitamin D because it's so important across the board, great for bone health, but also for seniors, vitamin D so important for muscles, especially as we get older, for strength and coordination. Just make sure you're one of the first 1,000 callers. That's the only catch on this whole show. Don't be caller number 1,500. You're not going to get it. Be one of the first 1,000 callers. 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It never happens. People love this formula. 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
12: Fascinating information as always. Thank you for your time.
13: Thanks so much for having me.
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12: And I'm Tessa.
11: And today we are joined by two wonderful ladies that we are very excited to have on the show. Since we started Journey Home Radio, we have been anticipating this particular episode. Yes. So I'd like to welcome Teresa and Anne with Life Sharing.
13: Thank you for having us.
12: Thank you. We appreciate the important work you both do and are honored to have you on Journey Home Radio. I'll start with Teresa. Teresa, can you share a little bit about your background and what led you to this work with Life Sharing?
14: Sure. Thanks again for having us. So it feels like everything I've done for over 30 years has led me to Life Sharing. So I have done a lot of different jobs within that time frame. I worked at a hospital where I coordinated with the doctors filling out death certificates. I met the families on the worst days of their life to give them referrals and resources on the next steps. I was also a crisis interventionist for the San Diego Police Department. So you really met people on the worst days of their life. Mm-hmm. And no one ever calls crisis because they're having a good day. Right. So I met with a lot of different people. And then I worked at the iBank for 12 years. And because we worked so closely with Life Sharing, that's how I became introduced to them. So when I was at the iBank, I obtained consents for tissue and eye donation from the legal next of kin. I worked as an educator at the hospitals, hospices, and so it was something I was innately able to do when I joined Life Sharing 2.5 years ago.
12: Wow, thank you for sharing that. And what has been the most meaningful part of your work so far with Life Sharing?
14: There are so many meaningful parts for me working here, and just to be a part of something so special and rewarding, something bigger than ourselves, when someone can selflessly donate life or enhancement to another person in need is truly a gift in itself.
11: Mm-hmm. I definitely agree. And can you tell us a little bit about your journey and how you became involved with Life Sharing?
13: Absolutely. So my background is in media. I was a broadcast journalist for more than 2 decades. Oh. And then my brother-in-law became an organ and tissue donor. Mm-hmm. And Life Sharing helped my family. And 1.5 years later, I joined them as their public relations director.
11: Wow.
13: So that's my journey.
11: I think that's very special how when we come into these professions, it's inspired by a loss of somebody very close to us.
13: Very often. Absolutely. You don't It doesn't happen by accident. There's a purpose. Mm-hmm. There's a reason.
11: Absolutely. And this is for both of you. For our listeners who may not be familiar, what exactly does life sharing do?
13: We're so glad you asked that question, because as we were talking before this interview, not everybody has a firsthand experience with organ and tissue donation. So Life Sharing is the nonprofit that coordinates organ and tissue donation mm-hmm. at the end of life. And we work to make sure that donated organs and tissues get to patients in need. We serve San Diego and Imperial counties, both counties. And in the case of organ donation, our team is actually going to hospitals all over the counties, to basically be by the family's side, to mm-hmm. walk them through the process, and certainly to work to preserve organs and find matching recipients.
11: And what makes life sharing unique in supporting families and saving lives?
14: Well, I'm not sure how other OPOs, which stands for organ procurement organizations, support their families, but at Life Sharing, we keep the donors' loved ones informed every step of the way. So we encourage questions so they understand what we're doing and why we're doing it, and giving them the information to make the next steps. We do have staff on 24/7 to make sure they have what they need and that they or their loved ones are not alone in the process and they're taken care of.
12: Thank you so much for sharing that. And I wanted to share with both of you, Anne and Teresa, that my daughter, Chloe, was a recipient of knee tissue when she had injured her knee when she was 16.
11: Wow.
12: And we received a package, and it had the address of the donor, and to write a thank you letter.
13: I love
12: to that family.
13: There's nothing more rewarding for mm-hmm. us than to mm-hmm. meet people in the field and say, oh, my loved one received, you know, an organ or a tissue donation. Or vice versa, or my loved one was a donor, and we're so proud. Honestly, yeah. Just hearing stories like this, you realize how many people are touched by the work that we do. So thank you.
12: Of course, of course. No, thank you. She's jumping off cliffs in Hawaii now.
14: That's scary.
11: This question's for either of you. Can you explain the difference between organ tissue and eye donation?
14: Yes. There are several different things that people can donate. For instance, if they're going to donate organs, the organs we recover are lungs, liver, pancreas, heart, kidneys, and intestines. So those are primarily the people that are in the ICU in a hospital, and that is that those recoveries take place in the OR. And then we have tissue donation, where heart valves can be donated, skin for burn victims. We have a burn unit here at UCSD, which is amazing that, you know, we have one so close to us. People can also donate blood vessels, connective tissue, and just like Tessa was talking about, you know, having tissue for the knees and musculoskeletal for bone grafts. So, and then also the eyes. So the eyes are the corneas, which can give sight to people.
11: Wow. And when someone becomes a donor, what is that process like from that moment?
13: I would say from the perspective as a donor family, that's what we call the family of our organ donors, donor mm-hmm. families, and I was one of them. Through the organ donation process, tissue donation's a little bit, the logistics look a little bit different, but for organ donation, it can only happen in a hospital setting.
11: Okay.
13: Our team is at the hospital supporting families. When my family went through it, I mean, every day we would see someone from Life Sharing and basically providing support to us. There's a lot of, when time allows, of course, there's a lot of memory making and ritual in the process. Mm-hmm. We have an entire department that whose sole job is to support the family, our family services team, and they will often, you know, work with families and make handprints of their loved ones. Oh. We can retrieve a lock of hair if that's something that the family wants. And, of course, we would take the lock of hair from the back mm-hmm. where it wouldn't be visible during any kind of, you know, open casket situation. And, of course, when it comes time to recover the organs in the operating room, we hold a moment of silence and we read a tribute to that donor so that everybody in that room gets to know who this person is. And a lot of times there's transplant teams in the room.
11: Wow.
13: We want them to know who this hero is that's going to save the life of their patient. And typically, that moment of silence is a little tribute written by the families themselves.
11: Wow. That's so beautiful. Thank you for sharing that.
13: Well, thank you for asking, because I think it's part of the process that no one knows happened.
12: Yeah, it's really beautiful, very honorable for the donor. I had no idea.
13: Agree.
12: Who can become a donor, and are there any age or health limitations?
14: You know, anyone can sign up to be a donor, but not everyone can donate. So we gather as much information as possible through our medical portion of the interview, and we don't ever want anybody to rule themselves out.
13: Yeah.
14: You don't necessarily have to be in perfect health. That's not what we're looking for to be a donor. We evaluate each case to determine the medical suitability. So don't rule yourself out. Let us do it for you.
13: Okay. Very important.
12: How many lives can one donor potentially impact?
14: So one organ donor can save 8 lives. Tissue donors can save 75.
13: Wow.
14: So, yeah. And the eye bank for the corneas can give sight to 2 people.
11: What are some common myths or misconceptions people may have about donation that you often hear?
13: I'm so glad you asked this question, because there is one myth that we hear all the time, and it's the myth that, hey, if I'm an organ donor, they're not going to work as hard to save my life. And I'm here to tell you and to prove to you here that that is absolutely not the case.
11: Yeah.
13: Humans, right?
11: I hear it all the time.
13: You hear it all the time as well. The fact is, humans need oxygen to survive. So do organs.
11: Mm.
13: If you die outside a hospital, you cannot be an organ donor. But if you are rushed to the hospital and you receive the highest level of medical care before you pass away, there's a chance that we may be able to save your organs for someone else. Mm-hmm. That's just how it works. You can only be an organ donor if you die in a hospital setting after receiving the highest level of care. If first responders, if doctors don't try to save your life, we will not be able to save your organs. It's simple as that.
11: And does registering as a donor affect any medical care for someone who may, receives?
13: Another great question. I would absolutely not. And in fact, the medical team doesn't even know whether someone is a donor or not. I think there's this image people have in their mind that, oh, they're going to check my driver license. But no, the only people that can check the donor registry is us, life sharing and organ donation groups like us. When their first priority, hospital staff, first responders, paramedics, their first and only priority is to save your life. Try to save your life, obviously.
11: And how does life sharing coordinate with hospitals and medical teams during that process?
13: That's a great follow-up question, because as I said, for organ donation, it can only take place in a hospital setting. And it is quite a process. So obviously, we are at the hospital where the donor has been receiving care. We educate those hospital workers about the process, since we're in their hospital working. Meanwhile, we have nurses behind the scene who are evaluating the patient's organs, seeing what might be able to be transplanted, and then accessing the national database of people on the waiting list, trying to find a match for those organs. And then we're calling, our nurses and our team is reaching out to transplant centers when we do find a match, offering up those organs. And then when it comes time to recover the organs for transplant, once you have found essentially a new home for those organs, it's a matter of arranging a date and time that all the transplant teams can come in, be there. And again, as Teresa had said, we're informing the families along the way of all the steps and what's happening. I know my own family, they told us what organs they were going to transplant. So we knew going into it what to expect.
12: Now, is life sharing exclusive to San Diego, or is it all over the country?
13: I'm so glad that you asked that. We serve San Diego and Imperial counties in Southern California. So that is our designated service area. But there are groups like us all over the country covering different geographical areas. That's a great question.
11: And for those of you just tuning in, this is Journey Home Radio. Myself and Tessa are joined by Anne and Teresa of Life Sharing, which is an organ, tissue, and eye donation. We are just having a wonderful time with them. This one's for Teresa. Can either of you share a story, or actually for both of you, either of you share a story that has stayed with you from a donor family or a recipient?
14: I have so many stories that I could tell, but I will tell this one because since I work primarily with funeral homes, I had a recent experience where I went to a funeral home and to deliver a plate that we put on the plaque. So our funeral homes have, we have a plaque program, and we engrave the name of the donor, their date of birth and date of death. And then if the family consents, we take that to the funeral home. And so it's on their wall. So it's a way that we can honor people. So I was there to deliver a plate, and I was speaking with the funeral director there. And then a woman walked in. So I thought, okay, well, that's my time to leave, you know. So I went out to my car, and she came right out, and she said, that plate that you just put on the wall is the daughter of that man that you put up there. Would you like to meet her? I'm like, oh, my gosh, of course I would. Aww. So I went in and introduced myself, and I thanked her for the gift. He had donated his tissue, and I told her how many people that he could potentially enhance the lives of, and she started to cry because she said, you know, she said, I thought when they were asking me all these questions that this guy is wasting his time. Wow. My dad is old and decrepit.

0: Hawaiians. He was from Louisiana. So I ran out and I bought Mardi Gras beads because I really wanted to celebrate his life. I was the only one there in that moment because the rest of the family was either out of town and or just too heartbroken to see the process through, understandably. But I wanted to do something, and I just kind of showed up to the hospital with all these beads. And next thing you know, Melissa Culver, who's at the time, she was the lead family services specialist. She was helping my family. She starts distributing the Mardi Gras beads to all of the family, you know, all the medical team that walked through the door. Everyone's wearing beads in celebration of my brother-in-law. We took a picture and I texted it to the rest of the family. And my sister texted me back and she said, "Anne, this is the only thing that's making this even bearable."
1: Aww.
0: And that always stuck with me. You know, it's just in a time of darkness, donation brings a little bit of light.
1: Yes.
0: Just a little bit of light. And that's what you need in that moment.
1: What does donation mean to families, do you think? Well, you just share what during a time of loss, but is there any in particular you can think of?
2: Well, this would be a great question to ask the families, but we have had them tell us that it means sitting in non-judgment with people who've having the worst days of their lives, and meeting where they are emotionally and what they understand of the progress that the physicians have told them. There's so much information that they're absorbing, and this can be a difficult time. From there, if donation is appropriate, it's explained to them in terms that they can understand. And also, it gives the family some control over an uncontrollable situation. They may not be able to prevent the death, but they can ensure that their loved one could save or enhance someone else's life through donation.
1: Thank you for sharing. How would you say that for recipients, what kind of transformation does this gift bring to their lives?
0: It's like a night and day, you know, transformation. And I always tell the story. And having said that, everyone's journey is different and everyone's recovery looks different. But I always think of the story of our longtime volunteer, Leanne Pusateri, who was a double lung recipient more than 10 years ago. She's amazing, and she speaks to so many people, so many students on our behalf. So when she got her double lung transplant, prior to that, she had been literally carrying around a tube of oxygen with her because that was the only way she could breathe. She said it was like breathing through a straw. Her air couldn't, she couldn't get air into her lungs, and so she needed the oxygen. So she shared with me video of herself after getting that transplant, and she was literally standing up, not tethered to oxygen, and dancing in the hospital room. And I shared that video with Channel 8. They shared it on their one of their broadcasts, actually several of their broadcasts. That's the kind of transformation that we're talking about. And that's just one person.
1: Wow. Have you witnessed connections between donor families and recipients? And what are those experiences like?
0: I have had. So as public relations director, I'm kind of the official videographer / photographer of life sharing. So I've had the honor of being in the room when the family of one of our organ donors will meet the transplant recipient that received one of their loved one's organs. And that, wow, those meetings are just, I mean, you should see me behind the camera. I'm tearing up. It's extraordinarily emotional, especially when it's the heart, because you have family members who want to listen to the heart. I just yes, I'd say maybe about a month ago, I had the privilege of shooting a meeting with a family. I haven't edited this video, but it will be on our YouTube page at some point, which is Life Sharing SD, if you need our handle. But the family, the parents, when the heart recipient walked into the room, they embraced the heart recipient, and then the father immediately put his head up to the heart recipient's heart because he wanted to hear the heartbeat right away. And of course, we had a stethoscope, so they were able to listen to it right away, but just they didn't want to let go. It's just so special. It's so special. There's really, I really believe that there's no other field of medicine like this. It's so unique and it's so special in every way.
3: And this question's for either of you. How do you personally cope with the emotional side of this work?
0: For me, it's the part that fills my soul.
2: Yeah, and for me, even though this job can be very emotional and taxing at times, it reminds

0: reminds me to enjoy life every day, because tomorrow is not a given. And I try not to take life too seriously, and I am really trying to work on that, because you know, we all do, because none of us are going to live forever. So just trying to remember that loved ones are not forgotten, and that there are ways to keep their memory alive.
1: How does life sharing approach different cultural and religious perspectives on donations?
2: Another great question, because again, we have such a large service area. It is something that obviously we are aware of and respectful of, religious beliefs, different religious beliefs, and certainly cultural traditions. I will tell you that our approach to all families, though, is basically the same, in as much as our goal, not only is it to obviously coordinate the donation and ensure that their loved ones live on, but to accommodate any kind of preferences or any unique wishes that they may have along the way. If it's important to the families, it's important to us. We want to make sure that they feel supported in that moment. And I'll just give you a quick example of that. We actually had a family who, when it came time to say goodbye to their loved one and the organs were about to be recovered, they brought an entire choir into the hospital as in tribute to their loved one. We didn't know this was going to happen. Our hospital services manager, Patrick Blakin, jumped into action, smoothed out all the logistics. We knew that that was very important to that family in that moment, and we wanted to make sure that it could happen. So that's our approach. Our executive director, Jeff Targeser, always says family first. We've got to think family is top of mind in everything that we could do that's, you know, medically possible, obviously.
1: 100%. Yeah, I agree.
3: That's how Iris and I feel when we serve our families also. Very important.
1: Yes.
2: I'm so glad you mentioned that, because we know you guys work in the same space. We're all helping these families at the end of life.
1: Absolutely.
2: And thank you for what you do. Thank you for what you guys do.
1: Well, I always say I wanted to be a humanitarian, and this is my way of doing my humanitarian work. And I'm sure you guys feel that way too. And
2: 100%.
1: And as you guys have shared how this fills your soul. I think when I came into this line of field, I'm sure Tessa too, is like, we were looking for that calling.
3: Yes.
1: And when we came into it, I just knew, like, this is my way of help.
2: And I feel that this podcast helps people too.
1: It does. We enjoy having people like yourselves on here and sharing those, and going back to donation, what would you say to someone who feels unsure or hesitant about becoming a donor?
2: Again, I love that you're asking questions, because we do see people that maybe like, I don't know if I should sign this kind of a thing. And I want to assure everyone that you are in control of your donation. We cannot recover organs and tissue unless it's been authorized. Either you check that box at the DMV or your family has authorized it. 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But you can always go back and unregister if you want to. 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You can put limits on your donation. You're in control.
1: Thank you. And are there any other ways for people to support life sharing beyond becoming a donor?
0: Yeah, actually, we do a lot of things. And I think Ann touched on this earlier with some of the things. But many hospitals have what we call an honor walk. So that's when the families can walk alongside their loved ones to the OR. And that's where they say goodbye. And then we do the moment of silence. And we can play their favorite music or read a poem or anything else that might be meaningful for them. Several of the hospitals have flag raising ceremonies. So that's something that we do too. And then I talked about our plaque program, and we've got a beautiful butterfly wall in our office, and we can engrave loved ones' names on it, and the family can come in and put it on the wall.
2: We've got more at lifesharing.org. 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
1: Thank you so much for Anne and Teresa, for both of you coming on today. We are so grateful. And everyone, thank you for tuning in. Have a blessed day.
0: Thank you for having us.
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16: Welcome. I hope you're having an amazing weekend. I have an encouraging verse that you might just need right now. So be strong and take heart, all you who hope in the Lord. Isn't it just so amazing that we can hope in the Lord and He will give us and be our strength in times of need and just on a daily basis, as we wake up and our feet hit the ground, may we put our eyes and our mind on Him. I'm thrilled about today's interview. I have Kurt. Welcome, Kurt.
17: Thank you.
16: He has many hats. And so first we're going to start in with his testimony. But can you please share a little first of who you are and what you do?
17: Oh, sure. It's an honor to be here, by the way. Thank you for having me.
16: Of course.
17: My name's Kurt Hensley. I'm originally from Indiana, married to my wife, Erin, for 29 years, and I have three children here in San Diego, Riley, Jackson, and Reese. And so my son's about, he's in the middle, he's about ready to go to University of San Diego, so we got to keep him here locally while my oldest is up at Biola. But the most important part of my life was when I was 9 years old and an amazing Sunday school teacher in Indiana shared the gospel with me, and I immediately believed, and there we were off to the races. I ended up going to college and medical school, and it was kind of the family line of business to be a doctor, and I ended up really not liking medical school, and so I was engaged to be married, and I quit medical school, and I moved to Arizona to follow my wife's career dreams. And anyway, so we got to Arizona, and I ended up starting a business a couple years later doing executive recruiting, and we started a second business 4 years after that doing technical recruiting, and then mergers and acquisitions, and then real estate, and now fitness. And so we ended up with seven companies, and we have seven presidents that run them. And so the handoff of those responsibilities has allowed me to spend 80 to 90% of my time serving Christian ministry, which is really my passion. So God's given me a really great platform that I love. I get to serve as the chairman of the board of the Barnabas Group here in San Diego. And then I co-chair the board with a gentleman named Bob Shank that many of us know. That's of the Jesus Film Project. I get to serve on Campus Crusade for Christ International crew here in the U.S., their board of directors, and then Family Life, which is well-known on this radio station with Dennis Rainey. I'm on their board, and then the last one's a smaller ministry called Think Forever, and they do something really neat, a one-man play called The Bema. And so those are the five ministries that I get to be involved with. And then I would be remiss if I didn't mention my passion. 15 years ago, I was taught by a man in Phoenix how to disciple other men to maturity in Christ, and then challenged to disciple a man every year. And so I spent about 18 months with each man, and this is year 15, and we just started disciple number 15. And so as they go on and keep discipling men, you know, you can just do the math. It gets really big really quick. And so that's been a real joy.
16: Yeah. So you disciple one man for 1 year, and then you go on to the next gentleman. How do you find these men?
17: Yeah, I start with a new man every year, but then I spend 18 months. So obviously I overlap them. Usually I have one or two at a time. And I just pray, and God brings the right men to me. So
16: that is amazing. And do you go through the Bible? Are you going through key components on going through the,
17: Yeah, absolutely. It's a mixture. Dr. Bill Bright wrote a really amazing discipleship series called The Foundations. It's still, you can find it for free online. That's very, very basic Christianity 101. But then we've mixed in with it quite a bit of other information. I used to teach chapel services at Teen Challenge, both in Phoenix for a year and then 7 years here in San Diego. And we taught about 20 different lessons. And so they're very transferable lessons, but they teach really great truth. Everything from how to deal with trials to, you know, the two different judgment seats that we could see based on if we're a believer or not a believer, the reward bema judgment seat. 18 other lessons, a lot like that. And so we used to teach them, so I added that to our discipleship curriculum. So that's kind of how we ended up going from being just a year to being 18 months. But I found that works better. If you meet for 18 months, one-on-one, the real key is that it's life on life. They get to see your life for 18 months, and you get to invite them in. And of course, I invite them into a lot of ministries that I'm involved in and just see where their heart, you know, leads them, to see if they want to get involved. And of course, they get involved in their own ministries as well.
16: Right, right. That is amazing. Now, my husband, he meets once a week over the phone and prays with a gentleman for about 15 minutes right before work. He's been doing this for 30 years with the same man.
17: Oh, that's great.
16: Yeah.
17: What a great idea.
16: Isn't it so amazing? And then they just, they come before each other and have, they go back and forth for like 15 minutes. Most of the time I'm getting ready for work and walking out the door, but it's just, it touches my heart that these guys have been doing this for 30 years once a week.
17: That's wonderful.
16: Yeah.
17: I love corporate prayer.
16: Yeah.
17: I get to lead two different ones on every other Monday. The Barnabas Group has their leaders all pray together. And so anybody that's a Barnabas Group partner here in San Diego can join in. And so I've been hosting that for about 6 years. We actually started during COVID just as a way to get together more. And then for, I think, the last 12 years, I've been leading the board of the Jesus Film. We'll get together with top executives in the Jesus Film. We get together every Thursday morning, and we'll bring somebody from around the world, somebody that's, you know, doing amazing things in the Middle East or Africa or Europe, and they'll give us a quick update and what we can be praying for them about, and then we just all pray together. So it's just a quick half an hour, but it's something that really binds our hearts together. So
16: yeah, and keeping our mind focused on what is important, and that's the relationship with Jesus.
17: Absolutely.
16: How do you become a member of the Barnabas Group?
17: Oh, well, usually people go to one of our quarterly summit meetings. So the next one's August 13th. If any Christians have a heart to help Christian ministry, then they can just come, and we have a dinner, and we pre-vet some of the best ministries around. And then three of them are invited to come in and present. And then we're just waiting to see if the Holy Spirit, you know, taps us on the shoulder to say, you know, you're passionate about that ministry. They have some needs that I think your skills or your influence could help with. And so then, you know, one of the, or many more of the 150 to 200 people, you know, Christian leaders that show up to this dinner will help out that ministry.
16: Where will this be located at?
17: Oh, yeah. Thanks for asking. It's at the Del Mar Hilton. So it's a... We usually meet at, I think, 5 o'clock on, so August 13th is the next one.
16: And is there a website where they can sign up?
17: Yeah, just Google Barnabas Group, but I think it's barnabasgroupsd.com.
16: Okay, wow. Well, you are in a lot of ministries and boards, and then you run 7 companies. Is that?
17: Yeah, I own 7 companies.
16: Okay,
17: I have 7 really amazing people that run them.
16: Okay.
17: Yeah, I wouldn't have that kind of time.
16: I still
17: only have the same 168 hours that everybody else has. So
16: you sometimes wish there was more time in the day, right?
17: Oh, yeah, that'd be really great, but yeah, no need for that. Just you rely on fantastic people. And
16: yeah.
17: And anyway, so I've been really blessed. So it really, I was thinking about it on the drive here, funny enough. It was really all the success of the first company that funded the second, third, and fourth, and then the second became the very biggest, and it funded number 5, 6, and 7, and anyway, so.
16: Yeah, share a little bit about the companies.
17: Oh, sure. The first is an executive recruiting company that served the credit card payments industry, and then beyond that, we went into a technology recruiting company, so a different company, but kind of same basic industry, and then we realized we knew all the payments companies really well, and we knew all the executives, and so we knew when they were going to sell their company, and we knew the ones that wanted to buy other companies, so we started a mergers and acquisitions consulting firm helping facilitate them selling their company or growing by expansion by buying other companies. And then the 08-09 crisis happened and real estate plummeted, and we realized an opportunity to buy homes from banks and fix them up and sell them back into the market. And so that was the fourth. And by then, I finally, in 2012, got the fourth president over the fourth. It was kind of funny. I was running the mergers and acquisitions company, and it's the one of the four that I was eminently unqualified to run. And so I was like, wow, I've got really great people running the other three. Why wouldn't I just hire somebody to take over for something that, you know, I didn't have any investment banking background. I wasn't really qualified to be doing what I was doing. So I hired a fourth person. And then I didn't start anything for quite a while. And the fifth came after COVID. We decided to buy three F45 gyms, the fitness franchises. And then President Biden signed the CHIPS Act, and they moved the TSMC, the manufacturing company of semiconductors, over to the Phoenix area. Well, that's where we had done the home flipping business for years. So we knew that market really well. So we started buying land around there, subdividing the land. So it's basically a land development company. And then number seven is brand new. It's, brand new a year ago. It's called R3, stands for Relax, Recover, and Revive. And so it's a fitness recovery concept. And it's right in downtown La Jolla. It's a really beautiful spa-like atmosphere where you go in and you do these different modalities like compression therapy and red light therapy and a couple others. And you go through a loop of 45 minutes to an hour, and you just come out feeling incredible. And you wake up the next day and you feel, you know, I'm 52, so you don't feel 52 anymore after a hard workout. So everybody who's 40 to 80 listening to this knows what I'm talking about. So
16: yeah. Now, your first business that you started, it was a transaction company.
17: It was actually an executive recruiting company serving transaction companies.
16: So that's something on a website where it says donate here. And
17: no,
16: you were
17: No, executive recruiting. We're just finding the top executives for credit card payment companies. So very specifically, companies that would walk into any business and say, hey, you're using this point of sale system and this transaction processing company for your credit card transactions. We think we can do better. You know, sign up with us. So the merchant acquiring part of the credit card processing industry. So that was a very specific niche. It's just something that God led us to. In 1997 to 2000, those 3 years were the only 3 years I worked for somebody else. And so we were doing technology recruiting, and it just happened to be my top clients when I was in sales, kind of in the middle of that 3 years, were all credit card companies.
16: Wow.
17: And so it just happened to be, and so I recognized the niche and the need for executive recruiting in that space, and that's kind of how it started.
16: That is so amazing. And now you are coming alongside ministries and just shining for Jesus.
17: I hope so. That is the prayer. It is fun because I'll be sharing, you know, with Campus Crusade for Christ International. They're the largest evangelical ministry in the world, staff in 186 countries, and that ministry is incredible. You know, started by Dr. Bill and Vonette Bright 75 years ago. They're just celebrating the 75th anniversary, which is incredible. But I'll share ideas that we found from a ministry that came into the Barnabas Group and say, wow, hey, they solved this problem by doing this, you know, and we just, you know, we share knowledge that God gave us in order to help move the ministries forward. Yeah. And of course, there's a big stewardship asset, you know, when you're stewarding a $1 billion ministry, you know, with, you know, all of their thousands and thousands and thousands of missionaries are all supported by lots of donors. And so there's a big financial component when you get to be that size. And so you have finance and investment committees and audit committees and those kind of things. So there's a lot of kind of executive grunt work that the board does as far as overseeing those kind of things as well. But then the smaller ministries are really fun because you really get involved.
16: So. Campus Crusade, they changed the name to Crew.
17: Here in the U.S., yes.
16: Oh, okay.
17: And others around the world, some of them did it as well. So,
16: why did they do that?
17: You know, I think there was a couple reasons. I think Crusade started getting a bad reputation around the world. And of course, we're everywhere. So I don't think the Crusades go over very well in the Middle East. And then campus, the ministry was so far beyond the campus. even though that's really where they started. That was the vision of Dr. Bright, was to win the campus today and win the world tomorrow. You know, you win the youth, basically, and then the youth go out. And it's always fun. Every time I say that, hey, I'm on the board of Campus Crusade, when you're at a church, people just come up to you and say, oh my gosh, I gave my life to Christ at this university, and I've been sharing in the way that I was, you know, the way I was taught ever since, which is a real joy. And that ministry has touched the world in a way that not too many have.
16: Yeah. And it's funny you said that, because Crew and then Campus Crusade, I put the two together, and I'm like, I went in my junior high or high school years to one camp in Mission Valley, and the group did a play, and it rocked my world. And it was about death. Like, they were going to die, and where are you going to go when you die? One girl was going to heaven, and the other one wasn't. And it really affected me. I'm like, I want to go to heaven.
17: That was a Campus Crusade
16: event back then? Yeah, it was. Oh, it wow. was. And it was in Mission Valley. Our youth pastor took us.
17: Oh, great.
16: And a handful of us teenagers went down there. We didn't know where we were going. We just followed the youth pastor, and we went in there. And it really, God used that to change my life.
17: Yeah.
16: So,
17: but you know, that's one thing I could mention. You know, high school ministry is something that they've really tried to develop, because they realize that our common enemy, Satan, is going after kids younger and younger and younger. Just look at the last presidential administration and them fighting to keep really nasty books in schools, you know. And so they're trying to go after, Campus Crusade's crew here in the U.S. is going after middle schools and high schools. And so there's 10 high schools here in San Diego that have Crew on campus. They usually call it Crew Club. So my son, a year and a half ago, started number 10 at Del Norte High School. And so he ended up getting about 20 friends, you know, there, and they would meet. And anyway, so it's a young ministry. But if there are listeners who have kids in high school, you can definitely contact Crew and start that club at your high school and really have an effect for Christ, even when you're 15, 16, 17, 18 years old.
16: Oh, absolutely. I was around that time is when I gave my life to the Lord too. So God, that was just one stepping stone to bring me closer to making that decision.
17: Yeah, that's wonderful. And there's a statistic of the percentage of people that come to Christ if they are going to. It's a really high percentage that come to know the Lord by 18 if they're going to know Christ in their life. And I don't remember that specific number, but it's way higher than you would expect.
16: Yeah.
17: You know, it's another Barna Group study, I'm sure.
16: Yeah. Well, and you, there was a couple more ministries you're working with. The Jesus film. Share a little bit about that.
17: Well, the Jesus film is the book of Luke on film. It was started by Campus Crusade for Christ Crew back then, and we're having a blast now. It's been going since 1979 and been translated into every language that we can. We're up to about 2,300 languages that it's in, and so I love it. If you go on your phone, there's a free app that's the Jesus Film app, and if you hear anybody speaking in a language where you can detect another language that's behind it, an accent, you can put the Jesus Film app on and you can play it in the tongue that they grew up speaking, which is really moving for folks. And so we did statistics on it years ago, but people are like 6 times more likely to give their lives to Jesus if they hear it in the tongue that they learned when they were on their mom's lap. And so the Jesus Film now is putting the 1979 original film into animation. And so that's an exciting project. So we are hoping, if God allows, to have it in theaters, I think it's Christmas of 2028. And, you know, it's a big production, being done by the same animation studio that just put out David this last Christmas. They're a wonderful group. I think they did a wonderful job. Phil Wickham sang as David. He did great. He grew up in my church at Maranatha Chapel. So he's one of my favorites, and a wonderful young man for sure.
16: I went and saw the movie, David. I took my grandkids.
17: Great, yeah.
16: I took my grandkids. It was great. And I will be praying for those efforts.
17: Oh, thank you. I appreciate it. There's the Jesus film does so well because we give it away. I mean, we give the film away, we give backpacks, equipment, that kind of thing. We partner with 1,800 different ministries that are out there showing the book of Luke on film that we call the Jesus film and winning people to Christ at all times. And so they're still winning between 13 and 20 million people to the Lord every year through that film. And so, yeah, it's had an incredible impact. I think the numbers are up right around 700 million people that we know that have come to know Jesus after watching the Jesus film.
16: Oh, I love it. Thank you for all you're doing. I would love for you to share one of your favorite verses.
17: Oh, absolutely. Well, first of all, I mean, praise God for giving me that platform, right? That's it's all God. It's not me. I had a moment a little over 15 years ago where I realized that I wasn't serving the Lord like I should have been. And so anyway, that started a real change in my life to go from, you know, what I would call a pew-sitting Christian, you know, that really doesn't have much of an effect on the kingdom, to one that's just serving with everything that I have. And so the verse that I love, 2 Corinthians 5:17, became my favorite when I was discipled. And it just says, therefore, if anyone's in Christ, the new creation has come. The old is gone. The new is here. And so that just meant so much to me that, you know, obviously Jesus died for our sins and we're new creations as soon as we receive Christ. So that really happened for me at 9, but there was just something about it 15 years ago. There's something about serving the Lord with everything you have that just, it means so much more, I think, than just becoming a believer, right? It gives purpose to your life. And so my life really changed 15 years ago. So I was 37 years old. So there's a big gap between 9 and 37. I don't know why, I was a little slow. It took me a long time to figure it out. But then the last 15 years has been really fantastic. And so it just ends up being God just keeps giving you more opportunity to do things that you're passionate about, to serve Him, if you're just willing to, you know, if you're willing to give every day and everything you have.
16: Yeah, I love how God prepares us for that time too. You're like, now I know why God was doing that. But even me in the church, sitting in the church, instead of sharing the gospel to that friend, I would bring him into the church. And I'm like, well, I can share the gospel. And only 2% of the church really does share the gospel. And now the same thing happened to me after 15, 20 years. All of a sudden, I realized we need to get out and share the gospel. So ever since 2012 and still going on, we go into the malls and share the gospel and stand there and pass out gospel tracts. And so
17: that's great.
16: If someone's listening and is a pew sitter, it's time to get up.
17: There you go.
16: Isn't time clicking?
17: There's your charge. There's your charge. Let's go out and do it together.
16: Yeah. Any final words?
17: No, I love programs like yours. Thank you so much for having me. And I hope people are blessed by hearing this. I just want to encourage people to really get involved with what God's doing. Yeah. Gosh, I mean, I can't even describe the difference this last 15 years have been. So, I realized this year that I've known my wife for 30 years, right? We've been married for 29 and, 15 years of that, we were really building our own kingdom. And the last 15 years, we've been building God's kingdom. And the difference in the purpose and the joy in our lives is drastic. And so it doesn't mean we weren't believers, you know, those first 15 years. It just means that we had the wrong aim. And so when we change the aim, the purpose and the passion and everything, the joy in our life just exploded. And so anyway, so I'm incredibly thankful to God for that. And I hope that your listeners, get to experience that.
16: Absolutely. You're encouraging me, Kurt. So thank you. And go to the website, Barnabas, because they're having a meeting August 13, a dinner, a nice sit-down dinner.
17: Yeah.
16: Wonderful Christian speakers.
17: Absolutely.
16: Three of them.
17: Three incredible ministries. It's usually three ministries and a keynote speaker. And wow. So. Anyway, I won't give up who the keynote speaker is, but you'll just have to come and find out.
16: There you go. You guys, stop sitting on the pew and get out and share the gospel, or look at what ministry God has for you.
17: There you go.
16: God bless you, and join us again next week.
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22: 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Conflicts rage. 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
23: Addictions, mental illness, trauma, anxiety, depression, and homelessness are often ignored. Light in the World covers these topics. Let's start the conversation. There is hope. Now here's your host, Dr. Julie Hayden.
24: Hi, everyone, and welcome back. I'm excited to talk with you a little bit more about topics that we believe can make a big impact in both your life and the lives of those around you that you love and care about. Just in context of this show, if you haven't been on before, my name is Dr. Julie Hayden. I'm a licensed psychologist and the CEO of several organizations in San Diego that are really looking at turning around social recovery and being able to help people in their worst off situation, whether that's addiction, mental health, homelessness, and really get the tools to transform their life and be a member of the community in a productive way. And we come from a faith-based perspective where we understand that a personal relationship with God is truly transformative, that He has a purpose for a person's life, and that they can find it. And the world opens up all the possibilities of why they might have gone through what they've gone through to be able to use them and their skills for the future. So it's a very rewarding process. It's a very difficult process. We have people with difficult stories, children going through unimaginable difficulty. We have parents that are dealing with struggles. And as we watch them transform, you know, we have hope for the future. We have hope for our community. But we have those difficulties along with the positives that come and the rewards that come. So this show really dives into all of the tools that really can make the biggest impact in people's lives. And we love bringing the mental health component and all the tools out of science and research, as well as our faith grounding and who we are as humans in this world. So it's a rewarding experience to be with you, and I'm excited to get into the topic for today. I want to talk today about patterns and individual differences. And really, as we dive in, this is something that I was passionate about as I studied psychology and I studied humans from my biblical worldview, really was something that came through. So I'm excited for you to learn about it today. At first, it might sound like a psychology term, something you'd hear in a classroom, but it's actually something most of us deal with every day and we don't realize. And I want you to think patterns and individual differences. That's going to be the big picture discussion today. Individual differences are things that make people unique. They're the differences in personality, in temperament, in experiences, interests, abilities, values, strengths, challenges, perspectives that make each person's story their own. Two people can grow up in the same house and become very different adults, and we see this all the time. Two people can experience the same event and walk away with completely different interpretations. Two people can be given the same opportunity and respond in completely different ways. If you've ever raised children, managed employees, coached a team, taught a class, or simply spent enough time around people, you've probably noticed this. Human beings don't all respond the same way to the world around them. At the same time, there are patterns. Patterns are the things that seem to show up repeatedly across different people, different situations, different periods of times. They're not rules. They're not guarantees. They're observations. After enough experience, you begin noticing that certain things tend to happen more often than the others. People tend to do better when they have healthy relationships. People tend to struggle when they're isolated. People tend to grow when they have meaningful responsibilities. And people tend to do better when they have some sense of purpose or direction. Again, not always, but often enough that we start paying attention. And that's what makes this topic so interesting. If people were only patterns, life would be simple. We could create one solution and apply it to everyone. If people were only unique, helping would be almost impossible because nothing we learn from one situation would apply to another. the reality seems to exist somewhere in the middle. Every person is unique, yet there are patterns. Every story is different, yet there are themes that keep appearing. And a lot of the work we do in recovery, mental health, homelessness, education, leadership, and even parenting involves trying to understand both at the same time. We're trying to learn from patterns without forgetting the individual. We're trying to understand the individual without ignoring what experience has already taught us. That balancing act is where a lot of real work happens. A few days ago, I was talking with a homeless man, and he started sharing something that stuck with me. He told me that during a cleanup operation, his mother's ashes were thrown away, along with them, the only photograph he had of his daughter, who had passed away. As I listened, I realized how little I would have known about him just by looking at him. From a distance, I would have seen a homeless man. After hearing his story, I saw something different. I saw a son, a father. I saw a person carrying loss that most people around him would have never known existed. What struck me was how easy it would have been to miss all of that. Most of us don't walk around announcing the deepest parts of our story. We don't wear our losses where everyone can see them. We don't introduce ourselves through grief, through our fears or our regrets, or the experiences that shaped us. That's one reason people can be so difficult to understand. What we see on the surface is often only a small part of what's actually there. I think that's one of the dangers of relying too heavily on categories. Categories can be useful. They're one way we organize information. They're one way we make sense of the world. But categories also have limits. At some point, the category stops helping us understand the person and starts to replace the person. The label becomes larger than life. And once that happens, it's easy to miss things that matter. At the same time, there's another danger. It's possible to focus so much on the individual stories that we stop learning from experience. Imagine a teacher who never learns from previous students. Imagine a physician who never learned from previous patients. Imagine a parent who treats every challenge as though nobody ever faced it before. Experience does matter. Patterns matter. The longer we work with people, the more we begin noticing things that show up repeatedly. What's interesting is that many of these patterns aren't especially complicated. People generally do better when they have healthy relationships. We know this. People generally do better when they feel connected to something larger than themselves. People generally do better when they have responsibilities that matter. And people do better when they have reason to get up in the morning. Those observations don't explain everything, but they appear often enough that we shouldn't ignore them. One thing I've noticed over the years is that the closer I get to a problem, the more complicated it usually becomes. From a distance, things often look straightforward. We think we understand what's happening. We think we know what needs to change. When we start asking questions, then we learn more of the story. We discover things that weren't visible at first. The picture doesn't necessarily become confusing. It becomes layered. We look like what looks like a housing problem may also involve grief. What looks like a substance abuse problem may involve isolation. What looks like a communication problem may involve fear. The original explanation isn't always wrong. It simply turns out to be incomplete. I've noticed something similar when it comes to certainty. Certainty and understanding feel remarkably similar when you're standing far away from something. Someone sounds confident. They have an explanation. They know who's responsible. They know what should happen next. The interesting part is that certainty often arrives very early in the process. Sometimes it arrives before we've gathered much information at all. Human beings seem remarkably good at creating explanations from limited evidence. We hear part of the story and instinctively begin filling in the missing pieces. Understanding tends to move more slowly. It requires context. It requires hearing things that don't fit our original assumptions. It requires discovering details that complicate the story we were already telling ourselves. I've watched situations that looked obvious become less obvious over time. Not because reality became more confusing, but because more of reality came into view. The result is that understanding feels less dramatic than certainty. Certainty announces itself. Understanding usually arrives as a better question rather than a final answer. This may be one reason people become interested in patterns. Patterns allow us to carry experience forward. Without them, every situation would feel entirely new. Every lesson learned would remain trapped in the past. Experience would have very little value because nothing from yesterday could help us understand today. Clearly, that isn't how the world works. People who spend years around a particular problem begin recognizing things that others miss. A teacher notices things in a classroom that parents may not see. A physician notices things patients may not recognize. A contractor notices things a homeowner might overlook. Experience changes perception. What's interesting is that expertise often looks different than people expect. Many people assume expertise means certainty. In practice, it often means recognizing complexity more quickly. An experienced person doesn't necessarily see fewer possibilities. They often see more. They recognize how many variables may be interacting beneath the surface. They become cautious about simple explanations because they've seen too many situations that weren't as simple as they first appeared. Patterns become useful because they help us notice things that might otherwise remain invisible. The temptation is to stop there. Once we recognize a pattern, we naturally want to assume we understand the situation. That's where mistakes also come. The pattern may explain part of what we're seeing, but it rarely explains everything. Two people may share the same diagnosis and have completely different lives. Two families may face the same challenges and respond in entirely different ways. Two people may arrive at the same destination by radically different paths. The patterns tell us where to look. The individual tells us what we're actually looking at. Without patterns, we struggle to learn from experience. But without the individual stories, we risk misunderstanding what experience is trying to teach us. I think this tension shows up wherever people begin discussing solutions. Put 10 thoughtful people in a room, and they'll often walk away with 10 different explanations for the same problem. What's fascinating is that many of them may be seeing something real. They're simply standing in different places, looking at different parts of the same landscape. Human problems rarely arrive one variable at a time. The closer you get to them, the more they resemble a web of interconnected causes rather than a single broken part. That doesn't mean solutions are impossible. It means solutions often require humility. One thing that has surprised me over the years is how often difficult problems don't suffer from complete lack of solutions. Sometimes the housing exists. Sometimes treatment exists. Sometimes education is sitting right there. The jobs exist. People still struggle getting connected to those resources. The longer I've looked at systems, the less convinced I have become that every challenge is primarily an invention problem. Many times the pieces already exist. The challenge is that they often exist separately from one another. Different organizations, different priorities, different objectives. From the perspective of the system, that separation may seem perfectly reasonable. But from the perspective of the person trying to navigate it, trying to get help, it can feel like wandering through disconnected islands. The landscape may contain resources everywhere, yet the path between those resources remains very difficult to travel. That observation changed the way I think about helping. Sometimes progress comes from building something new. Other times, progress comes from helping existing pieces recognize one another. The work isn't always creating. Sometimes the work is connecting. And there's where feedback becomes valuable. Feedback creates a conversation between our assumptions and reality. We try something and reality responds. Sometimes that response is encouraging and sometimes it isn't. The important thing is that reality continues providing information whether we're comfortable with it or not. At some point, reality gets a vote. The challenge is remaining curious enough to learn from it, because learning often requires us to loosen our grip on our explanations we've grown comfortable with. It requires us to admit that our understanding may be incomplete. It requires us to remain open to the possibility.

That doesn't mean patterns aren't useful. Patterns help us learn from experience, but the individual still matters. The story matters. If there's a theme that seems to run through many of the conversations we've had on the show, it's that people rarely thrive in isolation. Meaningful relationships heal. Meaningful work transforms. Purpose matters. Community impacts in a tremendous way. Not because they eliminate every challenge, but because they help people navigate challenges that none of us were meant to carry alone. What we see in homelessness, in recovery, mental health struggles, and even in our own lives is often more complex than bad decisions or moral failure. People are navigating complicated realities with varying levels of support, resources, opportunities, strengths, and challenges. And perhaps that's one of the clearest patterns we find. For all our individual differences, people tend to do better when they're connected to others, contributing in meaningful ways, and moving towards something that gives life purpose and meaning. That's not the whole story, but it is a pattern worth paying attention to. When you look at all that we're doing at our different organizations, ECTLC, Genesis, New Vision Counseling Center, and Rhombus University, La Mesa Counseling, all these entities that are joining together to make an impact in our society, it's what we find as a truth overall. We need both the patterns and the individual differences. The patterns might come through research, through science, through evidence-based practices, and it would be foolish to ignore that. It would be foolish to ignore how healthy relationships can heal the brain, rewire the brain, help a person in their darkest days, that relationships and community can be such a good support system for them through difficulty. It would be foolish to miss that. It would be foolish to ignore how cognitive behavior therapy and changing our thinking and interpretations can transform a life, how effective parenting skills can be valuable, how having somebody review a person's mental health history to see if medication is valuable or if some kind of EMDR or personalized TMS could be a benefit to healing the brain. All the patterns out there that we bring from science and research and experience can be so tremendous. And you can set up a system better because you know if somebody's coming into your system from a homeless situation with kids, we're going to want to teach them parenting skills. We're going to want to teach them financial skills. We're going to want to teach them work ethic, things that we know might have gotten missed. It's a pattern. And at the same time, if we presume we know what that person has experienced and what they're coming in, we miss getting their story. We might miss the biggest factor that could improve their situation. So coming with the patterns and the individual differences, both hearing their story and knowing what's likely true are both so valuable. We have to hold both true at the same time. The other hope that I get out of this show today and the content is that you approach every situation with curiosity, with asking questions, with wanting to understand the story. Another factor that we come into contact a lot is practicum students, and they're brand new counselors. They have education under their belt, so they have a bachelor's. They're often halfway through a master's degree, so they're learning all the patterns. They're studying the textbooks on mental health issues, on culture, on all the different aspects of humans. So they've studied and learned a lot of patterns. And then they come into an experience, whether it's at ECTLC with homeless or whether it's Genesis with addiction or La Mesa Counseling with maybe parole and court clients. You know, maybe they had an offense of domestic violence or you know, they've been in prison for 20 years. All the different scenarios, you have this brand new counselor coming. And they might hear something, see an interaction, and come to a quick judgment. And if they acted on that judgment, they might be totally wrong. Why? Because even though at first glance they thought they understood the situation, maybe they remembered something they read in a textbook, or they're hearing a word that catches their attention and they want to act on it quickly, but they could be wrong. Why? Because they lack experience. They have all the patterns in their head that they learned, but they've lacked the experience of asking more questions, finding out more to the story before they make a decision. So I personally have experienced this. You know, I'm a licensed psychologist by trade, so I absolutely remember being brand new.

0: at everything and jumping to conclusions quick. Why? Because that's what our brain is meant to do, you know, so it's great at it. So I have everything I've studied, I have my life experience. And so when I'm hearing something and seeing something, I would jump to conclusions quick. Well, if I acted on those conclusions, I was wrong often because I was new, I was inexperienced. And so a few times of doing that, and I learned very quickly, I need to approach with humility. Even if I jump to conclusions, don't act on it yet, get more to the story. Watch for a longer period of time, listen and gather more intel on the situation before I act. And sure enough, it became a pattern where I was wrong, you know, at first with my initial reaction again and again. And then I'd adjust after getting new information, and then I'd act in a more wise manner where I wouldn't react quickly. I would take my time before I'd react, and then I could approach it in a more reasonable way. But then I became good at it and I gained a lot of experience. And now my initial reaction oftentimes is right. But guess what? I don't react still. Maybe I have to make a quick decision. And because of the years of experience, I can do that better. But if I get the chance, I still don't react quick. I'm going to take my time and be curious, get more to the story, learn about the situation. Now, when we first developed the rhombus model, one question we would use to represent it is, how else can I think about this? How else can I view this situation? And we saw it as like a diamond where you kind of turn it around and see all the different angles you could see something from. And we had strategies like, how would I look at this from a court's perspective? How would I look at this from the dad's perspective? How would I look at this from a kid's perspective? How would I look at this from an ER's perspective? And you kind of just look at every scenario from lots of different perspectives, and it would give you more wisdom. Seeing it from a lot of different angles allowed you to have a better view of what's in front of you. So I love that. And I would definitely recommend starting that today. If you hear a story, you see something, and you're jumping to conclusions because that's how your brain works naturally, slow down and think, how else could I view this? And ask questions and get more of the story. If you see a person that's homeless and they're talking to themselves and you want to ignore it and walk around, talk to them, see how they're doing, get a little bit of their story. Now, maybe you don't have the luxury to have this happen in your day, but if you do, test it, try it out. If you are a practicum student or you're in the profession and you're working with people, absolutely take advantage of this. Slow down and start asking more questions. Get more of a broader picture of what's going on. And an easy way to do this is just that. Tell a person, tell me about yourself. How did you get here? What happened to bring you here? Ask an open-ended question for them to start from the beginning and tell you their story and see what happens. My guess is as they're telling their story and it's unfolding, you'll learn so much more about the complication of that person, how many things they went through. And sometimes our initial judgment of what we think happened starts to change dramatically when we have context, when we understand all of the things that led up to today and why they're where they're at today. And it doesn't mean we don't hold people accountable for their actions. When you have a violent criminal and you hear the backstory, they might still need to have consequences, but we can build in compassion, we can build in understanding, and we build in an effective manner of approaching that person. So with that backstory and the full understanding of all they've gone through, that creates the target for where they need to heal, the target for skills that they might have missed, the target for where they need deep compassion and understanding. That homeless person that lost ashes of their loved one and the only picture of their daughter, that breaks my heart. I hope it breaks your heart. If not, definitely don't go into this profession, but I hope you have compassion for that. And it doesn't mean that they're not homeless and they need, you know, to find a way out, to live a better life in their future. All that could be true, but the deep compassion that can come from their pain, their sorrow, their trauma that they went through, that's going to be the path where you connect, you build rapport, you build a relationship, and that's going to give you the ability to be effective with them in the future. Thank you very much for today. I look forward to next week with you again. Have a good week.
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11: Welcome to True Choices for Life, your inside look at a pro-life medical clinic sharing real stories and heartfelt conversations from the front lines of helping women and men facing an unwanted pregnancy. We spotlight pro-life issues in our city, state, nation, and world. I'm your host, Camille Kasson, and I'm so glad you've joined us today. We're honored to welcome Dr. Haywood Robinson as our guest today. Dr. Robinson is a board-certified physician and former abortion provider who now boldly advocates for life. He has dedicated his career to exposing the truth about abortion and equipping medical professionals and communities to defend the unborn. He is the co-author of The Scalpel and the Soul, a book that chronicles his journey from abortionist to pro-life leader and offers a unique perspective on faith, medicine, and the sanctity of human life. Dr. Robinson, thank you so much for joining us. It's truly a privilege to have you with us today.
12: Thank you for having me, and I'm looking forward to us having a good conversation.
11: Wonderful. Well, we're going to jump right in. Dr. Robinson, why do you believe physicians have a responsibility to speak publicly about abortion?
12: Well, I kind of have a little different take. Yes, we can have that responsibility, but I see it a little bit broader than that. Let's just roll back about 2,400 years ago when Hippocrates, who's considered the father of modern medicine, basically had an oath with four precepts. And that was number one, you know, patient confidentiality. Number two, not having relations with our patients. Number three, no euthanasia. Number four, no abortion. Now that was 2,400 years ago, long before there was Jesus. I guess 2,400 years ago, you know, may have been in the time of maybe between Moses, Abraham. I'm not sure exactly. But my point being, long before there was a United States and any other Judeo-Christian values that we have, medicine had a standard that it did not kill babies and it did not kill older people or participate in euthanasia. So, you know, when we say we should advocate for life, no, what I think we as physicians should simply do, and that is be who we were initially called to be, and that our hands would be used only to treat and to improve and to comfort. That's the only purpose. So and that's what we were known for. We weren't known as the executioners for what was later to become Roe v. Wade and its manifestation and its death legacy on our planet. So I'm just saying we should be just advocating who we were created to be. And now that we're in this horrible error, this horrible genocide, well, yes, I think we physicians who are pro-life, we do have an obligation to say that, you know, we are sorry. We are broken. This has been the greatest betrayal of the public trust in history, that we have become the executioners of an entire class of people called the preborn, and they're so defenseless. And, you know, that's the way things work in history. It's always the powerful over the powerless. Mm-hmm. A group of people who take away the human rights of another. And that's simply what abortion does. And these young people, these preborn children, never have an opportunity to life, to liberty in the pursuit of happiness, because we take away their life. And that's why life is mentioned first when we talk about our framer's intent of everyone, which includes, as they said, to ourselves and our posterity. So we have a lot of repentance that we could do as physicians. We have a lot of blood on our hands that should never have happened in the first place.
11: Yes, that's a good summary. We should value life. You, as a physician, your hands should be healing hands. They shouldn't be killing hands. And for those physicians, too, your medical colleagues who remain silent or even supportive of abortion because of fear and backlash, what would you say to them? I know there's a lot here in San Diego that maybe have their hands tied for the policies and politics of working for a hospital that they are required to refer for abortion. How can we navigate that going forward, particularly in your story of the scalpel and the soul?
12: Well, unfortunately, physicians on the whole, we have somewhat of lacking in what I would say testicular fortitude. And we are linguini spined, and we don't stand up. The slightest threat of, oh, well, this might endanger my license, or what are they going to say about me, or I don't want to, I just got to be careful that I don't violate this regulation, which may or may not exist. Physicians, we're just so, so fearful. We don't even want to stand up for what might be the slightest risk.
11: Yeah.
12: And the benefit is so, so great. I think one example, for instance, is like, and we were speaking about this doctor earlier between you and I, Dr. Delgado, who is the man who has made abortion pill reversal famous and has done all the research. We know it works. But a lot of physicians who would not even consider doing it because they're afraid of a reprisal because progesterone is being used in what is called an off-label fashion. And they're wondering, well, if the licensing board finds out I'm using it for that, they're going to take away my license, when there's absolutely no real basis on it. We're so easily intimidated. So we've got to recognize we need to stand up. If we can't stand up for these babies, I don't know what you can stand for.
11: If you don't stand for something, as the old adage says, you're going to fall for anything. And aren't they violating their conscience if they don't, you know, like they're so concerned, and maybe we can understand it, that they're worried about their medical license, but they're violating their own soul. That's why your book, I love the title, The Scalpel and the Soul, because you're going to trade your soul.
12: Well, you know what we've got now? Medicine is so different. Physicians used to feel like we were called for a ministry. Most physicians now are employees of what we call health provider systems. My calling was to my patients in my community.
11: Yeah.
12: I became members of their family. I loved them. I saw generations of them. I felt connected. Doctors now, you graduate from medical school, you get a residency, you go and find the most lucrative employment package, okay? You have no allegiance to the family. Your allegiance is to your employer. It's your allegiance is to that healthcare delivery system. So you don't have that moral and spiritual and ethical connection to a person. You're a 9-to-5-er. The Bible talks about how dangerous a hireling is, right?
11: Yeah.
12: Rather than a person who's a servant or a shepherd. We have, unfortunately, a lot of hirelings who show up at 8:30 in the morning at the clinic, and they're gone at 5 o'clock, and they may take call, but they're no more connected to the patients. The patients, from a corporate point of view, from the provider network, they see the physician as an individual widget who sees a certain number of patients in a certain unit of time to create a certain amount of revenue, and where there are these regulations that we're going to contain their care, and if they dare go over 18 minutes with the patient, you're going to be knocking on the door to pull them out the exam room.
11: Yes, and that's probably a whole other radio show to talk about the healthcare system in the United States. You know, abortion is often described as health care. So from your medical perspective, how do you respond to this claim? We had talked about it in the previous radio show that abortion is not health care, because from my perspective as a non-medical person, it takes the life of one individual. So how can that be healthy?
12: Well, if you say something loud enough and you say something often enough, and you have a few letters behind your name, it's true. So if the faculty member, if the chair of the Department of OBGYN or the head of the American Medical Association or the head of this organization in our time of this functional dystopia, it's true, right? Abortion is medicine. Well, I guess capital punishment is medicine.
11: Yeah,
12: I guess euthanasia is medicine. Suicide is medicine. These
11: slippery
12: people
11: slippery slope, isn't it?
12: You make it up. Abortion and the whole abortion house of cards is basically founded in a network of lies.
11: Yeah.
12: Okay, that deny the sanctity of human life. You know, Jesus said he came to bring his life and to bring it more abundantly. And that, you know, the lies that they used to give us, oh, it's just a clump of tissue, it's really not a baby. You know it's a baby. Scientifically, we know the truth. You can't deny the simple truth about human development and how it starts as one cell and ends up 40 weeks later with a full, you know, term baby. That's a miracle. But all the way through that process, from the conception or fertilization or union of the sperm and egg, whatever you want to call it, to the time of delivery as a continuous process of human development that's designed by God. And it's absolutely, when you think about it,
11: it's absurd.
12: I can't fathom how unbelievably miraculous that is.
11: Yes, yes. We've really fallen down that slippery slope. So if you're just tuning in, this is True Choices for Life. I'm Camille Casson, and I'm talking with Dr. Haywood Robinson about why the medical community should speak out against abortion and about his book, The Scalpel and the Soul. If you need support or resources, please visit truechoice.org or call 858-397-1970. Again, that's truechoice.org or call 858-397-1970. So, Dr. Robinson, in your book, The Scalpel and the Soul, you talk about the deeper moral and spiritual dimensions of practicing medicine. Can you share how your faith journey intertwined with your medical career? It's a lot in one sentence there.
12: Well, first you have to recognize that medicine is indeed a ministry. And on our business cards and some of our media that we use in our practice, we talk about how our practice ministers to body, soul, and spirit.
11: Holistic.
12: Yes, the whole approach, if you just think the purpose of your practice is to write a prescription and say, see you in 3 weeks, no. I mean, most of medicine and so many things in medicine have to do with what's going on in someone's environment, what's going on in their mind, what's going on in their family. And you have to be willing to see the person as a whole person rather than a person comes in with a disease entity in a bag, and you deal with what's inside that bag. No, you deal with the whole person. You recognize it's a life. And many times there's this phenomenon that we talk about called the doorknob principle. And that is when the doctor's getting ready to walk out of the exam room and he's got the hand on the doorknob and the patient says, oh, and there's one other thing. Well, that may be the thing that they really wanted to talk about, but they were testing to see if you were willing to listen. Most doctors, since we're under these time constraints in the office, 18 minutes per patient, you don't really have the time to listen and understand and build a relationship of trust so that that patient knows that you care about them. And when we look at Jesus, when you're talking about how his faith interacted, well, the faith, if you look at the model of Jesus Christ, he had a lot to say, but he listened first, and he would ask rhetorical questions, of course, not for a lack of knowledge. Question, but he asked a question. He wants to build a relationship. It didn't matter if he even caught you directly in that sin. People have shared things with me in the exam room that they've not shared with anyone they may not even have had a pastor or nuts yet. And you have this relationship with an individual where they give you this trust, but we have to use that trust to make them a better person, show them a way to deal with some of those deeper issues. But it takes time.
11: I love it that you said medicine is ministry. And I'm wondering if the next generation of medical professionals, we could reframe their thought process to understand that medicine can be a ministry for them, that they can heal the body, mind, soul, and spirit. And that's kind of how we even think about it at True Choice Medical Clinics. We are a holistic center because we want to deal with spiritual as well as physical. So I just love that you are taking that approach. And what do you hope doctors, nurses, and future medical professionals will take away from your story, your transformative story from being an abortionist now to a pro-life warrior and boldly taking a stand for life?
12: Mm-hmm. Well, my story, or I guess his story and me, is when I had the opportunity to share it with medical students and others. All I hope for is that the Holy Spirit takes what I have to say and gives it the power to pierce a heart, to have someone to think, wow, you know, I've never thought of that way. Oh, wow, that it makes sense. When you make truth simple and tell a person that, you know, God didn't make you a physician to kill babies, or that is very important that we value all life, and that when we look at abortion or we look at euthanasia, that's just a different form of discrimination, of not recognizing that all humans, you know, are created equal. And as a minister of medicine, we're to be an arbiter for that equality. We're supposed to not act in a way that gives one person the power over another one to take their life, and that the physician cannot be an agent by which that type of injustice is manifested. It just can't happen. But because now education and medicine is creating more technicians rather than ministers, people don't even understand that their purpose is to deal with not just the technical and the scientific aspects of medicine, but the deeper things of how medicine, you know, relates to the human psyche, emotion, home, environment, all of those things. But we're just not really teaching that anymore.
11: No, you guys are healers ultimately. Amen. You want to heal people, and we deal with a lot of people in the medical community, and that is their heart. That's why they originally got into medicine, is because they want to heal and they want to help, but they are constrained by all of the things that you've just shared with us. And for those in the medical community who want to take a stand for life, Dr. Robinson, you know, what practical steps can they take to start making a difference, even if it's small, right? Just make one small move towards the truth. And one thing is, I love that you said that truth is simple. The gospel is simple. Truth is simple. We make it complicated.
12: Yeah. First, I think if you think you can do this on your own flesh, no, you can't. I believe it's got to start with a relationship with Jesus Christ. Amen. And asking him, guide me. Now, practically speaking, give up your memberships to those ungodly organizations, and I'm not going to mention any of them, that represent death. We have now the American Association of Pro-Life OBGYNs. You can join that organization, get your continuing medical education, life-affirming lectures, etc. I go to those because it's not just for OBGYNs. We have the equivalent, the American College of Pediatrics. That's a pro-life medical pediatric organization. We have the same thing for family practice. Reject these secular humanist death provider organizations who run on their multi-million dollar budget and get money from the government on that. Reject it. Let's build up our Christian medical associations. Also, there's the Christian Medical Dental Association, and they can become a part of that. Let's build up our Christian medical and dental organization and specialty organizations that I've just mentioned. Yeah, the other ones, that the American College of Family Medicine is the one for family medicine, And so they're all there.
11: Yes.
12: And they could use your membership. Why not give your membership money to something that's going to be life affirming? Reject all those other alphabet soup death associations.
11: Yes. Go to organizations where your values are there. That's what they need to do. And looking ahead, what gives you hope for the future for the pro-life movement, especially within the medical community? What are your hopes? What gives you hope? What do you see on the national scale, Dr. Robinson?
12: Well, first I have to recognize, and I work backwards from the end of the Bible, knowing that we win. Working backwards, well, we may see things get worse rather than better, but ultimately, we've got to be in the public domain, speaking the truth, working together, all of followers of Jesus Christ. Or if you're not, you know, I even have met atheists for life. Hey, that's fine too. But you know, I'd hate to try to carry that burden on my own. Because when you allow God to carry it, it's a whole lot easier.
11: It is a whole lot easier. There is an organization called Secular Pro-Life, and we welcome them into the conversation. But from us, from a Christian perspective, we want to be able to use the Lord to carry those battles. It certainly is a lot easier, Dr. Robinson.
12: I'm encouraged. I think when we look at history, it's a pendulum, right? It's a pendulum, but unfortunately, we also tend to keep repeating the mistakes that we make. You look at, well, how can we do this again? So I think what we're seeing now, and I'm very encouraged that there seems to be a revival that may come out on college campuses. Now, there'd been, you know, signs of that over the last 2 to 3, 4 years, but with the assassination of Charlie Kirk, we're seeing now the believers, we're coming out of the closet.
11: Yes.
12: Okay. I'm hoping that doctors start coming out of the closet. That we're no longer going to shut up and we're going to move forward and we're going to make a difference and we're not going to be intimidated.
11: Yes. And we want to be behind those medical professionals that are coming out and being out in the public square. We want to be able to support them. And Dr. Robinson has given you all those organizations that are behind you with those values. And we need people to boldly declare life from the public square and in your offices. You know, it's one person at a time, just like you were saying. Go ahead and just speak one person at a time, speak truth and speak life. Well, Dr. Robinson, thank you so much for joining us today on True Choices for Life. I hope that I can invite you back onto our show. It seems like we just, did the tip of the iceberg on this subject. Mm-hmm. Your passion, your perspective have inspired us, and we appreciate you sharing your journey and encouraging the medical community to stand for life. God bless you. Thank you so much.
12: God bless you, and thank you.
11: And thank you for joining us on True Choices for Life. 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
26: A great book
0: for you to study is the book of Job. Now, you'll remember that Job had three friends and then a fourth, and they had terrible theology. What basically did they say to Job? They say, in this world, good things happen to good people, and bad things happen to bad people. Now, that's simply not the case. We live not right now in the kingdom of God, but we live in a fallen world, in a world of darkness, a world of lies and deception, a world that is evil. And that's why we should desire the kingdom of God, because only in the kingdom of God where will be justice, where God's righteous rule will be maintained, not in this world. In this world, many unrighteous, ungodly, unjust things happen, and they happen all too frequently. Well, take out your Bible and look with me to the book of Luke and chapter 13. The book of Luke and chapter 13. Now, here, Messiah is going to teach about the importance of escaping the judgment that is coming on this world. Realize there are things that happen in this world that you cannot avoid. But the judgment that God is going to bring on this world, you can avoid. How? There's only one way. And we're going to discover that in this passage. So again, Luke's Gospel, chapter 13. Let's begin in verse 1 where we read, "But there were present with him at that time, and there were certain ones, and they were telling concerning the Galileans." And what happened to these people from Galilee? Well, it says, as we keep reading in verse 1, "whom the blood," and this means their blood, "Pilate mixed with their sacrifices." So there were those from Galilee. They came to Jerusalem in order to worship God, a good thing. We know that the scripture says, "do not appear before the Lord empty-handed." So these individuals from Galilee, obviously Jewish, they came in order to worship the God of Israel at the temple in Jerusalem. And they didn't come empty-handed, they had sacrifices. But for some reason, we're not told why, Pilate killed them and took their blood and mixed it with the blood of the sacrifices. How evil. How demented. But Pilate was an evil individual. But notice something. As these individuals who were with Yeshua were telling him these things, notice what he responded. Verse 2. "And Yeshua answered, he said to them, do you think that these Galileans were worse sinners than all the Galileans that were? That these things happened, or these things they suffered." And what was his response to such a proposition? That these things happened because they were really bad Galileans, worse than all the rest. That's why they suffered such a thing. What did he say? Look now to verse 3. No. Clearly, he said that these things that happened that were really bad did not happen because these were worse people. They didn't deserve this, in other words. But he says, "I say to you, but if you should not repent, all of you will perish." So he says here something, and that is, we look at such a horrible occurrence that a wicked leader, one who has authority, sees people who are coming to worship the God of Israel in the temple in Jerusalem. And what does he do? For some unknown reason, he kills them, mix their blood with the sacrifices that they're offering up. Here again, spiritually wicked, incorrect, corrupt. But Pilate did that. And what do we find? Yeshua says it's not because of some sin that these were really bad people that this thing happened to them. But he warns us, if you don't repent, something will happen to you. That is, you are going to encounter God's judgment. Look now, if you would, to verse 3, where he says, "No, but I say to you that if you do not repent, all of you yourselves will perish." Now he wants to give another example, verse 4. "Or the 18 whom the Tower of Siloam fell upon them and killed them, do you think that these were debtors more than all the rest of the people who were dwelling in Jerusalem?" So we know something. There is a pool. Now this literally is a spring. And what would happen would be that people were sent there in order to gather water. And while this was taking place, 18 died. Why? Because this tower that was at that location fell upon them. And 18 people were killed. A tragic event. Now, what we tend to do is ask why. Why did this happen? We don't get such an answer. And likewise, Job, who suffered greatly, never was given an answer of why he suffered. We know as the reader, Job never found out in this life. He certainly knows now, but not when he was going through such a harsh time. So this Tower of Siloam fell upon them and killed them. And Yeshua says, "Do you think that they were greater debtors than all the other people who are dwelling in Jerusalem?" And again, look if you would to verse 5. "No, I say to you." But again, the same response. "But if you shall not repent, all of you likewise, you will perish." Now, what he's talking about here in the context, what we've studied for the last several weeks, bears witness to this. See, the subject that we've been talking about is judgment. And what happens? Well, people look at things, terrible things, tragic things that happen in this world, and they say, "Why?" And many times we see something bad happen, and we'll pay attention to that. We won't do the things. We won't come close to this dangerous place. We won't go to that location, things along those lines. And we'll try to preserve ourselves from experiencing a similar tragedy. But what does Messiah teach? He says, understand, there is the judgment of God coming into this world. And where we saw that there were certain Galileans, and there were 18 inhabitants of Jerusalem that were killed, realize that was only a small percent. That was only a few people. But the judgment of God is coming upon this world in its entirety. And the question is this. If there was a tower that fell upon people and you looked at it and said, "Well, that tower is old. That tower wasn't in very good repair. And therefore, I can understand that tower collapsing." But if you saw another tower that was similar, you wouldn't go near that. You would take precautions. You would not act foolishly. But what do we know? We have been told over and over by Yeshua, the one who loves us, the one who demonstrated his love for us, that judgment is coming. And what we need to realize is this, that God's judgment is fair. People are going to be judged properly, accurately, righteously. But what we need to know is this. There is only one way, no other, one way and only one way to avoid the judgment of God. And we see here a very important term that appears twice, and it's the term repentance. Now, repentance is turning away from sin and turning towards God. Now, repentance, foundationally, is a change of mindset, whereby we stop agreeing with the world. That's the problem. This world, as I said, is a very evil place. A place of injustice, a place of unrighteousness, a place of wickedness, a place of falsehood. So we ought not think according to the ways of the world. We should not agree with the world, rather. We should agree with God. And that's what repentance begins with. Us saying yes to God. What does God say? Doesn't matter. Everything that goes forth from the mouth of God, we need to agree with. And what happens today? People, we're so prideful. We hear something that the Bible says and we'll say, well, I don't agree with that. Who are you to disagree with God? Don't be foolish. Don't be prideful. God is the creator of all things. You say, well, I don't believe that. I think things just came about in a natural way. What's natural about this world? It has order. It is clear that there was a creator. Things just don't happen out of nothing. There has to be, one of the laws of science, is cause and effect. Energy just doesn't happen, can't be created or lost. It's going to be transferred. God is power. He's much more than just that. But God is the source of all creation. And when we look at His creation, we see order. We see that it was designed perfectly, that things function according to a reason. And therefore, we should seek this Creator. And the Bible says when we seek Him, we will find Him. And therefore, when finding the Creator, what should be the natural response? To worship Him. And there is no worship in disobedience. Worship relates to us surrendering to God, recognizing, and this is a big word, recognizing His authority over your life. It is only when we say yes to God, we agree with Him and everything His Word says, only then should we expect God to go to work in our life and begin to build us up and to change us and to slowly begin to form a new way of thinking. A way of thinking that, again, agrees with God. This is a process known as sanctification. It's a process whereby we become holy. And holiness always, always, always relates to the purposes of God. So I behave holy when I serve God according to His purposes. When I serve self, when I do what I want, I'm not behaving in a holy way. I'm behaving in a most unholy way because I'm doing what I think is right based upon the influences of this world. Don't allow the world to influence you. Be influenced by the anointing of the Holy Spirit. And all of that begins with what? It all begins with repentance. And that's why he says twice here, repent. Look now to verse 5 once more. He says, no, I say to you in regard to these 18, that they weren't worse sinners than all the ones living in Jerusalem. But he says, if you do not repent, all of you likewise will perish. Now look at verse 6. But he said this parable. Now we're going to encounter another parable. And it's going to relate to a fig tree. And what's so important about that is this. We see that the fig tree relates to Israel. And this is a message to Israel, to God's people. So if you are in a covenantal relationship with God, this also applies to you. Notice what he says, verse 6. But he said this parable. A certain one, having a fig tree in his vineyard, having been planted. And he came, fruit seeking on it. And he did not find. So we see something. This man had planted in his vineyard a fig tree. And therefore he came seeking fruit upon it. Now that seems reasonable. You plant a tree expecting that there would be produce. But here's the problem. That seems logical, and he found none. Well, because he found none, what did he want to do? Well, he was going to make a tragic mistake because when it says here, he did not find on it, verse 7, But he said to the vineyard worker, "Behold, 3 years I have come seeking fruit upon this fig tree, and I have not found." What does he say? Cut it down. Now, if you know the Bible, you understand something. This man is upset because he has

He was not entitled to any of it. That fruit, if it produces any, that fruit is called olah, which means forbidden. It is the same word for circumcised, that which is not recognized by God. So he shouldn't be seeking that which is not recognized by God. But he belongs to the world, and therefore he doesn't pay attention to the word of God, the commandments of God, and he wants fruit, and he wants it now. And what does he say? Again, because he didn't get it. He says, cut it down. Why? Even the ground it should waste. It should take up, that it should utilize some of this ground. He wants to make all of his land prosperous. Therefore, he sees a problem with that fig tree, but there's no problem with that fig tree. The fig tree is function according to God's standards. And God's standard says, any fruit that is produced in the first 3 years does not belong to you. It is forbidden. Now, in the fourth year, and that's what we're going to talk about, in the fourth year, that fruit belongs to God. Now, this vineyard worker, the vineyard, if you look, for example, at Isaiah chapter 5, the vineyard and the fig tree, these are all symbols of Israel. And we look here, verse 8, where it says, but he answered, the one who is answered is the vineyard worker, and he says to him, Lord, allow it also this year, until I will dig around it, and I will place fertilizer, literally manure. So he says, in this year, now realize, it was this year that we should expect fruit. Not in the first three, because it's irrelevant according to God's standards. God's standards say, fruit, the first, second, third year, forbidden. Don't eat it, don't harvest it, don't sell it. It is forbidden. Don't touch it. Just allow it to be. So this man thinks that he has suffered a loss, but he hasn't. He simply wants what doesn't belong to him. And then in the fourth year, according to that same passage from the book of Leviticus, whatever produced in the fourth year, it belongs to God. And we would believe from this is that this vineyard worker is concerned about God getting what is his. So he says here, don't cut it down quite yet. Allow me to dig around it and place upon it fertilizer. And if it should do, meaning produce fruit, well, the implication is, actually, if you read it, he is confident it is going to produce fruit. Why? Because this is God's year. This is God's timing, and God is going to manifest himself. That's the message here, that the first 3 years, whatever fruit, it's forbidden. It is not worthy to be called fruit, but in the fourth year, that harvest, that production is going to be noticeably different. Why? It belongs to God. And when you order your life according to the standards, the instructions of God, you are going to see a fruitfulness. You are going to see that spirit of overcoming. And that's why he has that confidence. But he says, nevertheless, look at how it ends. But if it does not, then he says, you are able, meaning in the future, you are able to cut it down. Now, here's the thing. We sometimes want to destroy the things. We give up on them way too soon because we don't see God's order. And when we're not applying the truth of God to a situation, we are going to suffer loss. If this one, this vineyard owner, if he did what he wanted to do and cut it down immediately, well, we are going to see something. There'd be no fruit for God, and he would have suffered loss because that tree had a potential within God's framework. And the question is this, do you want the framework of God to govern your life? Are you willing to submit to it? It's only when we

0: submit to the standards of God. And let me share with you, being in God's will is the safest place for you to be. Does that mean that nothing bad's going to happen to you? Never said that. In fact, when you are in God's will, oftentimes the enemy will persecute you. You will indeed suffer, but you don't go through it alone. And you don't go through it empty, but you go through it with God under His anointing. And with His presence and His anointing, we frequently can overcome. And this is the message of that parable. Don't expect what God doesn't want us to have. Don't seek that which is not for you, but rather seek the things according to the purpose of God. This vineyard worker was wise. Why is that? Because he wanted that tree not to be cut down, not to be judged, but what? That it would be fruitful for the purpose of God. And we should strive to be fruitful, not for our objectives, not for how it benefits me. Why? Well, the Bible speaks of how normally, now there's exceptions, some people die early, some people live longer, but we have that phrase, 70 to 80 years. And that's still pretty true, is it not? In fact, the life expectancy right now, in these modern times with all these modern medicines and treatments and such, is, for both women and men, approximately 80 years old. Women tend to live a little bit longer, men a little bit less, but on average, 80 years. And what we need to see is this. Don't be fooled by life in this world. And what I mean by that is simply this. What is 70, 80, or even longer, 90 years, 100, compared to eternity? We need to remember what James says, and that is that this life is but a vapor. It's here now, and it will pass very quickly. And I can see in my own life, getting older, what I thought was a significant period of time, 20 years seems, when you're 10, a long time. But when you're 60, then 20 years, 30 years, it doesn't seem all that long. Well, we need to have a kingdom perspective, and that is to make decisions for the purpose of eternity. So let me ask you a question. Are you making decisions for eternity? Are you kingdom-minded? Are you an individual that is turning away from this world, turning away from the standards, the perspective of this world, so that you can see things from God's perspective? And make God-pleasing decisions which are going to have eternal implications, eternal consequences. That's what we're called to do. Don't be deceived. Don't put the emphasis on 70, 80 years. Put the emphasis on the kingdom. What the challenge is in living a repentant life and bearing fruit worthy of repentance is seeing your life transform. Repentance is a word of change. It's a word of transformation. Live a repentant life, turning to not only God, but the purposes of God, in order that you can serve Him and be building up a kingdom future that is going to be satisfying to you, pleasing to Him, because you're going to hear Him say to you, well done. There is nothing better than being an obedient servant of God. One that is well-pleasing, one that is carrying out the will of God. I'll come to the conclusion of this teaching by saying this. No one has ever regretted when they look at things from a perspective of eternity. No one has ever regretted agreeing with God, serving God, carrying out His purposes. In fact, those things are sources of joy for eternity. So we don't know how much time we have left, whether it's a year, 5 years, 10 years, you may be young and have more than half your life left, or maybe nearly all of your life left. Make a decision today. to be wise, to live a repentant life, turning towards God, fulfilling His purposes, and living a life that is offered up to Him. As Paul says, living a sacrificial life, which is our well-pleasing service unto God. What one who receives the mercy of God is going to be motivated to do. Make God-honoring decisions. This is the right thing for this world, but especially for the world to come, meaning the kingdom of God.
1: 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Ronnie, take it away.
2: Hey, on this first 2 minutes, Bruco, I want to ask you a question about how, if any, does the book of Revelation have any impact at all of people that you know in Israel? I know you know a lot of people that are messianic, so obviously they believe it, but do they just don't think anything's going to happen in the end? Or how does a non-messianic Jew, how does the world end for them, what they believe?
3: Well, sadly, what we hear so frequently from the leading rabbis is all the bad things have been canceled out. And we should only expect very, very good things from God. Now, I will say this. When October 7th happened in 2023, this caused a lot of people to lose faith and trust and credibility in some of the leading rabbis because they were exactly wrong. Why were they wrong? Because they didn't base their beliefs upon prophetic truth. We always have to be guided by the word of God, especially biblical prophecy.
2: Amen.
1: How should we be praying for Israel right now?
3: Well, I think that the leadership needs to be strong. 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We're allowing Hezbollah to just keep sending drones in and missiles in, and we're not doing what's necessary to protect our citizens. And to me, that is truly, truly regrettable.
1: Yeah. 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
1: We are here to provide verse-by-verse teaching of the entire Bible from the original languages and the Jewish context of Scripture. We're with Dr. Baruch Korman and Ronnie Houlihan. Ronnie?
2: Right, well, we left off last week at the sixth seal. We just barely got into it. So let's pick that up again because there's going to be some more questions. Excuse me. In verse 13, and the stars of heaven fell to the earth as a fig tree drops its late figs when it is shaken by a mighty wind. I mean, you can make that sounds pretty crazy. You know, when you shake a tree, the figs or fruit falls out of there. Stars are going to fall from the sky just like that, Brooke?
3: Well, there's going to be cosmic changes. Why? All of this points to the fact that this doesn't happen on a daily basis. This is something extremely unique. And the source of this is God. And what we're going to see is this. Things are going to be changed mightily in the last days. What was normal, what people could expect, it's going to be drastically different in the last days. And that's why it's so important to be ready, to be prepared, to be watching, and to be walking led in the Spirit of God, not in the flesh.
2: Yeah, this sixth seal really is the beginning of something that is going to change the world. It's a huge event, and it's talked about a lot, and we're going to open it back up. Let's go to the next verse, which is 14. Mm-hmm. Then the sky receded, and a scroll, as a scroll, when it rolled up, and every mountain and island was moved out of its place. Crazy. I mean, that's never happened.
3: Well, your Bible says sky, but if we look at it in the original language, it's literally speaking about heaven. Okay. And what we see is that heaven is going to be transformed. There's going to be some changes. And what takes place, these changes in heaven, is going to also have some changes on earth as well. So we see that when God created, he created the heavens and the earth. And we see that initially that the earth was void, formless, and out of order. It did not reflect what God wanted it to. Why was that? Because he created the world in need of a change, in need of a repair. And by the way, every human being, we need a repair. What is that repair? Redemption. So what we see here is that, thankfully, that lamb, and we're speaking about Messiah, has been slain. That is, through his blood, we have redemption. The only way to be redeemed. And this is what we're talking about, how God is going to bring a redemptive change into this world.
2: And we need it. We look forward to it. And we just hope we're doing this so people can be prepared and have that same hope that us three have. Is that right?
3: Absolutely.
2: Let's go to verse 15. And the kings of the earth, the great men, the rich men, the commanders, the mighty men, every slave and every free man hid themselves in the caves and in the rocks of the mountains. I know that there's a lot of caves in surrounding in Israel and the surrounding area in Jordan and in down to the other side. There's a lot of caves around there, isn't there?
3: There are. And what we need to see here is that this wrath of God is not going to be aimed primarily on Israel. It's going to be aimed at the world. So there's lots of caves all over the world. And we're going to see that there is a fear that is going to grab individuals, those individuals who belong to the world, those who dwell in the earth, rather than having a connection to the kingdom of God.
2: Now, the reason I mention the caves is it gives John, the writer, the opportunity to kind of say, hey, look, I know there's caves around here, maybe something that people can relate to. Really, what this is talking about is, as we get to this next verse, about how people are going to want to run. They know what's coming. They can feel it. They can sense it. They want to run from this so they can try to escape it. Is that right?
3: It is right. They want to flee from this coming wrath, but they're not going to be successful.
2: Right.
3: What we see here is that God is going to pour out his wrath upon, first and foremost, the enemies of Israel. Now, not just the enemies of Israel, but also the enemies of the church. Mm-hmm. So we see that there's an Old Testament people. God's going to be faithful as he's always faithful. And there's a new covenant people, that is the church. And God's going to be faithful to deliver, or as the scripture says, to avenge. He uses that word vengeance. And what's unique here, and I think we mentioned this last week, is that vengeance in the Greek language means to bring out righteousness. Only God can do that. That is his purpose. Why? Because righteousness is connected to his glory. And that is going to be that kingdom transformation when this world is going to be made glorious by the very presence of the King of Kings and the Lord of Lords.
2: Well, you know, if we go jump to the 16, it says, my Bible says, and said to the mountains and the rocks. Now, I want to stop there because what do you mean, who said? Well, the beginning of this in verse 12, I looked, and when he opened the sixth seal, referring to Yeshua, he's the only one that could open these seals, right?
3: He's opening it, but he's not the source, in my opinion, of all these wrathful things that are happening. Now, it is called the wrath of the Lamb, but what we're talking about ultimately, when the wrath of God comes, this is going to be an event primarily for the second coming. We need to see, and you pointed it out last week, there's a sign of the rapture. What was that? The sun turns dark like sackcloth, and the moon turns red like blood. But when we look at the second coming, there's an entirely different sign. And what is that sign? Well, in the second coming, the sun turns black and the stars fall, and also the moon doesn't give its light. So it's a different sign, two different events. One speaks of the rapture. The other one speaks of the second coming to tell us they're not one and the same event. And unfortunately, there's many people, and it's growing today, that believe that the rapture and the second coming are one and the same. And let me tell you a false teaching that relates to that. People will say that when Messiah comes, there's going to be a great processional, meaning we'll go out to meet him, and then we'll come back into the city. Nowhere is that said. In fact, we don't see that. And I'll tell you the scripture that people will give. They'll talk about Paul being met when he went to Rome. And if you look at that, and let me give you the verse, Acts chapter 28 and verse 15. You read that, nowhere does it say that the people accompanied Paul into the city. It's a false teaching. Messiah is not coming. He's a great king, that's for sure, but he's not coming, and then everyone going back with him into the city, a false teaching. Just doesn't happen.
2: Yeah, and one thing that we can see in Scripture is that when he comes for the rapture, he doesn't set foot on the earth. We meet him in the air. When he comes to the second coming, he's coming to establish his throne, his kingdom here on earth. Two huge, I don't see how anybody could even get that wrong.
3: And there's another aspect of that. If you look at 1 Thessalonians chapter 3 and verse 13, it says that when Messiah comes the second time, guess what? The saints are going to be coming with him.
2: Yep.
3: So we're going to come with him at the second coming. How do we get there? Well, we're going to be raptured out and taken into heaven and be there until the time of the second coming.
2: I love that great sword that comes out of his mouth. But we'll get to that later, much later. Let's finish this up here and see if we can get to it. So then, let's see. And this is where I stopped, because my Bible says in verse 16, and said to the mountains and the rocks, fall on us and hide us from the face of him who sits on the throne and from the wrath of the Lamb.
3: Okay, let's stop for a second, because yeah. I want to get this correct. It doesn't say the one who sits on the throne. Or the on the throne, it says the one who is made to sit on the throne. Mm. Why is that so important? It's in the passive voice. Why? It shows Messiah's worthiness. And that's something that you talked a lot about, Ronnie, how Messiah is the only one who is worthy. He is made to sit upon that throne because of who he is, that he is the Son of God.
2: Yeah, made not meaning forced, made meaning holy. The only one holy enough to sit on, he's made holy, the Son of God.
3: By what he's done, he's earned the right to sit upon that throne.
2: Amen. Well put. Well, and then so the wrath of the Lamb, for the great day of his wrath has come, and who is able to stand? We can see a significant change here. This is right after this, obviously. Now let's put it in context. Your Bible, Baruch, has no chapters, has no verses, no numbered verses anyway. And even to where we're going to go into the next one is chapter 7, it continues just reading on. So there's not this break. What we're going to see is, hey, let's read chapter 7 now. But the story would continue as the rapture taking place very soon, right?
3: Well, the rapture will happen before God's wrath begins. Yep. Here, and I want to really underscore this, even though the wrath of the Lamb is mentioned, it doesn't happen in chapter 6.
2: Right.
3: It doesn't happen in the sixth seal. Why? Well, when we get into chapter 7, we're going to see that after these things, I saw four angels who were standing upon the four quarters of the earth. And these four angels, they are going to be the ones that are called to bring forth God's wrath. And what are they going to be told to do? Wait. There's going to be a delay. Why? Because two things have to happen. What's the first one? Those 144,000 need to be sealed with the seal of the living God. And the second thing that's going to happen, and we see that when we get into chapter 7, verses 9 and following, that is a description of the rapture. We can talk more about that when we get there.
2: Yeah, you know, and these are things not necessarily going to happen within seconds, but soon, one after another. Excuse me. One of the things you're going to mention is the desolation, what the Antichrist is going to do when he goes into the temple and claims to be God and does a sacrifice. The desecrating the temple is a huge thing in Israel, isn't it?
3: Well, let me say this. It does not say that he desecrates the temple. What he desecrates is the Holy of Holies. Mm-hmm. It's okay. A different biblical word.
2: Definitely.
3: It's the word naos. In that form, it's naon. If we look at it, for example, in 2 Thessalonians chapter 2 and verses 4 and 5. So it's not the temple that he desecrates. He desecrates the Holy of Holies. Why is that so significant? Because that's where the presence of God was dwelling.
2: Yeah, and there's three separate little rooms in the temple when you get to this area, right? So you have the Holy of Holies, and then where the priests are, and then where the common folks can hang out.
3: Three different areas, but there's also the holy place and the Holy of Holies. So right. We have different things, and we need to understand there's different vessels in the holy place and different vessels in the Holy of Holies.
1: 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We're so glad you're part of today's broadcast. 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
2: Yeah, Baruch, back into the temple. And I've seen some really cool renditions of that. Obviously, it's not around anymore, but there's a place down in Eilat that they have a temple down there, or a replica of the temple. It's really neat to go in there.
3: It's not a replica of the temple. It's a replica of the tabernacle.
2: Huge. Tabernacle was a ongoing thing. It wasn't a solid foundation. And I'm thanks for correcting me. But still, the same things inside. The Holy of Holies, where the priests would go. And what I'm alluding to, and you mentioned earlier, different things were sacrificed. We have the incense on that outer room, that incense that people, ordinary people like us, not you, Baruch, me and Tom, the wee people out there, we could go and put sacrifice, put things on that temple, meat and such, and our prayers would go up to heaven. Now, then you have the other one where we're not allowed. You could go in there, though.
3: The only one that can go into the Holy of Holies.
2: No, but the middle room. What about the middle room where the priests are?
3: High priest.
2: What about that middle room where the other incense is? You couldn't even go in there?
3: Well, there's the incense altar. That's in the holy place. Okay. And we want to make a distinction between the holy place and the Holy of Holies.
2: Right.
3: So the only one that can go into the Holy of Holies once a year is the high priest.
2: Right. Now, the other holy place, could ordinary people go in there?
3: No, only right. Priests could.
2: That's
3: go in.
2: That's why I say you could go in there, but me and Tom are excluded.
3: Well, I'm not a priest.
2: I see you as one, and I know I'm trying to give a playful tone to that, but can you tell us what kind of a priest? Are they Levitical priests?
3: Well, they're Levitical priests, but what's important is they are from the house of Aaron. Mm-hmm. So every priest, they were all from the tribe of Levite, but they had to be from the family of Aaron. The Aaron household was the priests. So the Levites, what's a Levite? A Levite comes from a Hebrew word, which means to accompany or escort. So the Levites would come along the side and escort the priests in assisting them in doing their work. That's why they're called a Levi or a Levi.
2: But they also went and gathered the wood for the fire. And one thing I want to say about the fire, and you can comment on it. These are where we would put our sacrifices in this fire pit so that our prayers would go up into heaven and God would hear them.
3: Well, I would say this. The priests would deal with the sacrifice. We would give our offering to the priests,
2: okay,
3: and they would offer them up. And right. If you're talking about a second one, I think you're talking about the prayers of the saints, which represent the incense offering. And again, a priest would be the one by rotation, by lot, he would be the one that is appointed for a certain day to offer up these incense offerings that do indeed, and I think this is your point, Ronnie, they represent the prayers of the saints that are.
2: Yep, this is one way we would.
3: Into heaven.
2: And this is how they were told to communicate with God. That's the distance between their relationship, right?
3: I would agree.
2: Now, this outside one, didn't that fire burn? It never went out in the tabernacle, this fire? They carried it with them?
3: Well, what fire? The menorah was right. Lit constantly.
2: Yeah, I was told that outside, that third outside room that had a fire going, that they would burn, I think it was meat and other things that they were sacrificing.
3: Well, you're talking about the Mizbeach, which is the altar where sacrifices were made. You may be right. I don't know if it's ongoing, that it was constantly something on it. I'm not sure about that.
2: Yeah, not that it matters, but I'm reflecting when I was there. It was just really neat to see in person what it entailed. I mean, God doesn't joke around with these measurements that he gave Moses for the tabernacle, did he?
3: No, they had to be maintained perfectly.
2: And so when it comes to the Holy of Holies, and this is the point that we were talking about, the Antichrist comes in to desecrate the Holy of Holies. Why? Because he wants people to think, or he wants to, you know, thumb his nose at God? What is his reason?
3: Well, he wants to proclaim that he is God. He's going to go to the place where the Shekinat Hashem, the dwelling presence of God, dwelt in the past. He's going to go into that same location to proclaim that he is God, because he wants to oppose everything that is God's will, and he wants to exalt himself.
2: Now this, again, we're covering a lot of ground here, trying to cover up 2 minutes. This temple, does this take place? It's going to be built in Jerusalem. Do you think it's going to be at the same location that the old temple, the first and second temple were?
3: Absolutely. It's going to be at the identical location. It has to be.
2: And people don't know this. This is that the rock that's underneath this temple was the same rock on Mount Moriah where Abraham was going to sacrifice Isaac, isn't it?
3: That's the tradition, yes.
2: I mean, how does that happen? 3,000 years, 4,000 years later, here we are, the same rock. God's going to, it's not a coincidence, is it?
3: No, and Islam gets it wrong. They want to say that Abraham sacrificed Ishmael rather than Yitzchak. Why? It is a religion of falsehood. Yep. Never believe what a Muslim says about Scripture.
2: Well, it's like all other false religions, there's only one way to God, and that is through his son, Yeshua. We want to be clear on that. And we're talking about him being the Lord and sitting on the throne, aren't we?
3: Amen. Tom?
1: 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Sadly, this goes by so fast, but you can open God's holy word and read it for yourself until we meet again 1 week from today at the same time. 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
22: 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Welcome to Season Watch with Wendy Scott, where we observe the things coming on the earth through biblical binoculars, because the Bible is both timely and timeless. With her master's degree in rhetoric and writing skills, Wendy is a part-time college professor, but a full-time truth professor. She believes the Word of God is His perfect revelation, including a young earth six-day creation, as well as the global flood inundation, and that Israel is God's chosen nation. Faith alone in Jesus is salvation. The true church rapture comes pre-tribulation, followed by Christ's millennial domination and His eternal kingdom with earth's regeneration. Jesus is coming without hesitation. And now, here's Wendy with today's topic.
23: Hello, friends. Thank you for joining me again with Season Watch. I'm Wendy Scott, and I pray your Saturday is amazing and joyful and that you're walking with Jesus. So let's begin with prayer. Well, Jesus, we do just lift up the path you have before us. We pray that we hear that voice behind us saying, this is the way, walk in it. And that we walk in your anointing, Lord. Help us to shine your light and to trust you with all of our burdens, God. It's so hard to lay them down, but Lord, we want to trust more in you. And so help us to just walk with you today in joy. In Jesus' name, amen. Well, friends, of course, we continue to pray. I hope you are for God's will to be done in Israel. It's just whiplashing us all over the place. You never know. what's going to happen. I think there's some psychology and some strategy in it, but you know, who knows? I do know that God knows. And so we pray for his will to be done, continue to pray for the Iranian people, especially the Iranian Christians, that God protects them, does miracles as a guard to them, and that his will is done. These are the last days, friends. And so we have to be very prayerful about the things going on in the world, not just to think about our own personal things. Christians are suffering persecution out there all over the place. People hardly talk about it. And things are heating up. It is the last days, and we're seeing crazy stuff going on. People hating Jews, like, openly, and we're, you know, Democrats now are running a Nazi. And I mean, everything is just upside down, and nobody seems to call it. And so it's time for us to stand, to speak the truth in love, and to be unwavering, to stand on the word of God, and to tell people that Jesus is the way. And so, friends, fasten your truth belts, as today we discuss, when you see the abomination of desolation spoken of by Daniel the prophet. And of course, this is a quote from Jesus. And as we've been discussing, all the prophecies throughout the entire Bible reveal specific details about the last days. You could find them throughout the entire Bible. It's not just one verse here or there where maybe, oh, we're not sure how to interpret it, but we'll go with this. No, it's reinforced throughout the Bible. And here's just seven of those details. One is that Israel would be a nation again in the latter days, even before most Jewish people had accepted Jesus as their Messiah. It makes sense, though. He would bring them back into the land, and he says, I will sprinkle you, right? So there will be a gradual awakening, and he will bring them back to himself through the process that begins with making them a nation again. Here we are at the end, at nearly 2,000 years, and we're seeing God turn his attention to Israel, getting ready for the last days. Prophecies. The second is that the world would come against Israel, one of the smallest nations and smallest populations on the earth. And there are people that have always been persecuted, you know, that numerically, population-wise, they still have not rebounded from the 6 million Jews killed in the Holocaust. They're still, here we are 80 years later, and they still have not recovered. That's a genocide, folks. Don't let people fool you throwing the word genocide around. That's a genocide. Three, the church will be raptured, and that the Antichrist will take dominion over the world once we're gone. And that could be any minute. And that the Antichrist will persecute Israel and all those who come to faith in the Messiah after the rapture of the church. There's going to be a lot of people who come to faith. And we're actually going to see in the book of Revelation when we get there. And then four, that God will pour out great judgment on the Gentile nations, and there will be a time of trial on the earth. And this is the great tribulation, where the nations are judged. Satan is going to be judged, and his and he gets to rule the earth, and God's going to judge him and all of his followers, and it'll be time of trial. And then five, the Messiah will return at the end of the great tribulation, and all the faithful Jews who turn to him during that time will be rescued. And then the Messiah will destroy the wicked and set up his 1,000-year kingdom in Jerusalem, where he will rule the world with a rod of iron. And then seven, that the rest of the dead written in the book of life will be resurrected for the great white throne judgment and put in the lake of fire, and whoever is trusted in the Messiah will enter into eternal life with a new heavens and a new earth, as Jesus as our King forever. And these are the plans. Why? Because Jesus says in Revelation, behold, I make all things new, that he is going to restore the original plan. He gave creation to us, but he gave us free will, because he wants people who will choose him by faith, choose to love him. That's the only valuable thing we can give to him, is to choose to give him our love. And so by this whole process, he allowed us free will. And through this, we could choose salvation and to live forever with him just by following Jesus. And that's the gift, and that's the promise. And then when that's all done, he's collecting everybody at the very end, at the very end of his whole plan. Everybody will have had a chance to choose him, and those who do will enter into the eternal state where he restores creation. Isn't that what we want? People talk about the cycle of the cycle of life, right? When a lion goes out and catches a little doe and kills the doe and eats it. People go, well, that's the cycle of life. No, that's not. That's the cycle of death. It didn't happen until we brought death and sin into the world. He's going to restore creation, which groans under the corruption that we brought into the world through sin. But God is going to restore it because Jesus has earned the inheritance of the earth, and he will reign and rule. He's not going to reign as God alone. He's going to reign as the perfect combination of God and man. He's earned the right because he gave the earth to the children of men. That's the gift of the earth. He didn't need the earth. He made the earth for his creation, and we're the pinnacle of creation. And so that's the plan. And so when we look at the whole Bible, we see it has to come back to this point where everybody has a chance to choose him. Everybody's made their decision through all these dispensations and processes. And in the end, only those who love him, even when it costs them, those are the ones who enter into the eternal life and the restored creation. And I think it's a beautiful plan. We're so short-sighted. We throw out all the prophecies. We think that God is satisfied with death and corruption continually and sin and murder, all this in the earth. That's ridiculous. That's not God's character. And when we throw out prophecy, we throw out all those things that he's doing in his plan. And so we must understand these things. And so all these details can be found in the prophetic sections of both the Old and the New Testament as they literally cross-reference and verify each other. People try to isolate prophetic verses and give some explanation about why maybe it doesn't mean what it actually says. But that's why we need to know the Bible, because these key doctrines are in several books of the Bible, not just an isolated verse. So you can't discredit the prophecies with a simple explanation. And if we understand who God is, that is exactly what we should expect of him, because God is the same forever. He says, I change not, in Malachi 3:6. And so we need to know both the Old and the New Testaments. And so in spite of being written over the course of about 1,500 years by 40 different authors, the Bible is remarkably consistent in every detail throughout and tells the amazing account of creation beginning to end and God's plan of redemption from the beginning until the end. And one of the remarkable examples that we have in the is the redundant details given in both the Old and New Testaments is found when we compare the Old Testament book of Daniel, as we said last week, and the New Testament book of Revelation. Both remarkably give a peek into the spiritual realm like you won't really see in any other part of the Bible. And as I said last week, the prophecies that God gave to Daniel show what will be happening on the earth, specifically from the perspective of Israel during the Great Tribulation, or as in Daniel is called the Day of Trouble, and in Jeremiah it's called Jacob's Trouble. And so the book of Revelation describes the revelation of Jesus Christ. That's what it means. It's when it's the apocalypse means revelation. It doesn't mean disaster on the earth. The apocalypse is the revelation of Jesus Christ. And it will be a disaster for those who live on the earth who plot against God. They want to overthrow God and say, you know, let us cut their bands off of us. It will be a disaster for them. All the tribes of the earth will mourn when they see Jesus coming in the clouds to take his kingdom that he has earned, and that he is the rightful heir to the earth. And we see this, he's revealed in the book of Revelation, and that he will judge the earth according to their deeds. And so this book, the book of Revelation, begins with a letter to the seven churches, but quickly enters the realm of heaven after the church is raptured, beginning in chapter 4, and that's when John goes on a tour through heaven to see the things that come hereafter. And the rest of the book takes place in heaven to show the events from the perspective of the heavenly kingdom, right? So in Daniel, it was from earth and from the perspective of the Jewish nation. But in Revelation, it's the perspective from the heavenly kingdom during the Great Tribulation, where the entire church will be witness to the revelation of Jesus and the process of him receiving the inheritance that he has earned of the earth and then taking back the earth through subsequent stages. And so like Daniel, the book of Revelation shows that Israel is also back in their own land at the time of the end. and that Israel is the center of God's plans during the Great Tribulation, to focus on the land and the people of Israel and to turn their hearts back toward him. That's the goal. Once the church is raptured, when the church age is over, God returns to his attention back to the nation of Israel to keep those promises that he gave to them. And we pointed out prophecies before, both Old and New Testaments, that clearly depict the nation of Israel will be back in their land in the latter days. And those who want to ignore the Old Testament will have to also ignore Jesus, who described Israel as the focus of the Antichrist during the Great Tribulation, as Daniel also did. So we see Matthew 24:15. Jesus says, "Therefore, when you see the abomination of desolation spoken of by Daniel the prophet standing in the holy place, whoever reads, let him understand. Then let those who are in Judea flee to the mountains." Judea, that's in Israel, right? In fact, that's where we get the word Jew from. Judea, Jew is the tribe of Judea. And that area is Judea Samaria, which we now rudely call the West Bank, and try to give it to Jordan, who never, the Palestinians, it used to be in the control of Jordan. And we just don't know our history. But Judea, so those who are in Judea flee to the mountains. That's an area in Israel. So it's obviously happening in Israel. Matthew 24:21. "For then there will be great tribulation." There it is. "Such as not has been since the beginning of the world until this time, no, nor shall ever be." Verse 25. "See, I have told you beforehand." So this is a prophecy given in Matthew that is clearly to the people who are left behind, Jews specifically. The book of Matthew specifically is speaking to Jewish people because of the way that he describes it. I mean, we all benefit, but you could tell by the writing style and the details and all the quotes from the Old Testament that Matthew is explaining Jesus's ministry to the Jewish people. And we believe that they will be left behind, and that when this happens, that some of the Jews will say, "I think that those crazy Christians were right." And they will return to the book of Matthew, and this will tell them what to look for and how to behave in the last days. And so that's why he says, "See, I've told you beforehand," and this is to the Jews. And Jesus is answering his disciples' questions about the time of the end. And so we see it's a direct response to Matthew 24:3. Says, "He sat on the Mount of Olives." As he sat on the Mount of Olives, the disciples came to him privately saying, "Tell us when these things will be, and what is the sign of your coming and of the end of the age?" And so Jesus' answer describes all the events. And we read all of the Olivet Discourse. He describes all the events that reveal the signs of the time of the end, which he also compares to labor pains. And you see Matthew 24:8. "All these are the beginning of sorrows," which is the Greek term. It's labor pains. And so, as we know, labor pains, you start with a little twitch and it turns into a baby's coming for sure. There's no stopping it. And he said, once you see these things begin, know that your redemption is near. And so he describes Israel back in their land with the temple as rebuilt. And since he'd already prophesied that the temple would be destroyed, and it was in 70 AD, it's clear that Jesus is pointing to when the temple will be rebuilt. After that, Jesus also points to the prophecy in Daniel for a sign of the Antichrist, that generation will see, quote, all these things come to pass, and that they would know when to escape Jerusalem to flee to the mountains in the east. And those mountains descend to the desert of the Dead Sea, and that they would escape the Antichrist by following these instructions. Many Bible scholars believe that when the faithful Israelis see the Antichrist declare himself God, that they will flee Jerusalem, just as Jesus instructed, before the Antichrist can round up all those who reject him as their God, and that they will be able to cross the Judean desert down the mountain into the Dead Sea area, and that they can cross the desert into Jordan, just north of the Dead Sea. And their faithful Jordanians will meet them and hide them in the ancient city of Petra. You might have heard of Petra. I went to Petra, and it's an amazing city carved out of a valley in the hard sandstone. It's been there for thousands of years. and it has stood the test of time. And even as a complex water gathering system that fills cisterns for water. And so there's a verse that leads many Bible scholars to believe that when they flee Judea, that they will actually flee to Petra and be safe. And we see that in Isaiah 16:1 says, "Send the lamb to the ruler of the land from Petra to the wilderness, to the mount of the daughter of Zion. For it shall be as a wandering bird thrown out of the nest, so shall the daughters of Moab be at the fords of the Arnon. Take counsel, execute judgment, make your shadow like the night in the middle of the day, hide the outcasts. Do

Moab to meet them at the fords of Arnon. The fords of Arnon is a river in the nation of Jordan that drains into the Dead Sea on the east side of the bank. And this suggests that those who flee from Jerusalem will, again, go down in the Judean desert, cross at the top of the Dead Sea into Jordan, and then meet them at the ford of Arnon, at the river, and follow the road south, where God has prepared faithful Jordanian believers to meet them and to escape to Petra. As the passage says, "Let my outcasts dwell with you, O Moab. Be a shelter to them from the face of the spoiler." So you see, that seems to be a direct reference to being chased by the Antichrist. And it's just before, as it says in verse 5, that the throne of the Messiah will be established. So sequentially, it appears to be near the end, just before Jesus returns to save them and establish their throne. And by the way, his throne, by the way, the people actually lived in Petra up until just a few decades ago, and it would be a perfect place to hide from the Antichrist armies, as we'll see in the book of Revelation. Some might argue for a different interpretation of this passage in Isaiah 16, but as always, interpreting the Bible should not rely on only one passage, particularly one with such cryptic language. But we do see several remarkable verses from other books in the Bible that help piece together this picture. And so first, there's the prophecy about Moab and Daniel during the Great Tribulation, and it's speaking of the Antichrist. So the Antichrist, it says in Daniel 11:41, that he shall enter the glorious land, that's a reference to Israel, and many countries shall be overthrown, but these shall escape from his hand, Edom, Moab, and the prominent people of Ammon. And so notice that the Antichrist will enter the glorious land, but as he takes control of the nations, Edom, Moab, and Ammon will escape. And these tribes are all in Jordan. So for whatever reason, it will remain independent. And so they will be able to shelter the escaped Israelis. I'm pretty sure it's part of God's plan. Revelation also describes this escape during the tribulation of many Jews from the Antichrist, as it describes Israel as the woman who gave birth to the Messiah. We see Revelation 12:1. A great sign appeared in heaven, a woman clothed with the sun and with the moon under her feet, and on her head a garland of 12 stars, right? So this refers to Israel, and we'll talk about that. It is traditionally referred to as Israel. In verse 2, being with child, she cried out in labor and in pain to give birth. Another sign appeared in heaven, a great fiery red dragon having 7 heads and 10 horns and 7 crowns on his heads. His tail drew a third of the stars of heaven and threw them to the earth, right? That's when Satan fell and he took a third of the angels with him. And the dragon stood before the woman who was ready to give birth to devour her child as soon as it was born. She bore a male child who was to rule all nations with a rod of iron. Remember, the first prophecy made in the Bible was in Genesis 3:15, and it was to Satan after he deceived Eve and then Adam, both fell. And he said that that a son born of a woman would defeat Satan. So he's been trying to peg the Savior ever since. And so that's perfectly describes him. And it says that her child, once it was born, was caught up to God and his throne, right? And of course, that is the Messiah. Jesus was caught up after being resurrected. Revelation 12:6, then the woman fled into the wilderness, where she has a place prepared by God that they should feed her there 1,260 days. So that's very specific. Now when the dragon saw that he had been cast to the earth, he persecuted the woman, again, which is Israel, who gave birth to the male child. Well, haven't they been persecuted ever since? From place to place, they were persecuted. Verse 14, but the woman was given 2 wings of a great eagle that she might fly into the wilderness to her place, where she is nourished for a time and times and half a time. So that's one time, 2 times and a half time, that's 3.5 times, and that is 3.5 years, which is a recurring time period, both in Daniel and in Revelation. And so she was nourished for 3.5 years from the presence of the serpent. So that's the escape. And so the serpent spewed out water.

0: out of his mouth like a flood after the woman. That's usually armies, represents armies, and that he might cause her to be carried away by the flood. But the earth helped the woman, and the earth opened its mouth and swallowed up the flood, which the dragon had spewed out of his mouth. See, and again, Petra is a giant valley, a crack in the earth, very narrow, very hard to get into. Revelation 12:17, and the dragon was enraged with the woman, and he went to make war with the rest of her offspring who keep the commandments of God and have the testimony of Jesus. And so at this point, and it's described that halfway through the covenant, which we'll speak about, halfway through the covenant of 7 years, the Antichrist will go into the temple and declare himself God. And that is at the 3.5 year mark. So look at how this revelation is lining up with that description that God is going to help those who are faithful Jews who recognize that the Antichrist is sitting on the throne and they want to escape. So God's going to supernaturally prepare a place for them to hide them. And we do see this actually in other books of the Bible. So he's going to hide them until Jesus comes back 3.5 years later and rescues them. And I guess he might even have an earthquake and everything open up and disrupt that. And so Revelation describes the woman, which again we know is Israel, as it was described in Joseph's dream as the sun, moon, and 12 stars. That's in Genesis 37:9. And it symbolizes the 12 tribes of Israel. So, of course, the Messiah was born of Israel. And so this passage from Revelation describes how Satan will directly attack Israel when the faithful recognize the Antichrist and refuse to worship him. And the woman flees to a prepared place. And this is the same time period described in Daniel, which directly connects to the abomination of desolation that we set up by the Antichrist with the timing when the Jews in Jerusalem will flee from the Antichrist, declaring himself God in the temple. And here's the Daniel passage that refers to the 3.5 years after the Antichrist's desecration of the rebuilt temple, as we see in Daniel 7:25. He shall speak pompous words against the Most High, shall persecute the saints of the Most High, and shall intend for change of times and law. And the saints shall be given into his hand for a time and times and half a time. So we see the same language of 3.5 years repeated throughout Daniel after the daily sacrifices are taken away, Daniel 8:11, and the sanctuary was cast down. Then we see the Holy One saying, how long will the sanctuary be trampled underfoot? And he said, for 2,300 days, and then the sanctuary will be cleansed. And so we see the repetition of the 3.5 years, and we can see the pattern throughout Daniel and Revelation. We see they overlap. And so we'll continue on this discussion until next time. God bless you all.
1: 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Her fiction novel, The Lost, A Story of Christmas, is available on Amazon. 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
1: We know that voice and the personal care that Jesus has for each one of us individually. It's coming through here in his statement in verse 3, he calleth his own sheep by name. Now, it's very important. Jesus called the sheep. He called them his own sheep. He didn't say the sheep. He said his own sheep. So when he calls the sheep his own sheep in verse 3, he's saying, I have a special interest. I have a special care in that sheep. That's my own sheep. Now, that reminds me, I told you this already, the time when I was hosting my rabbi friend down in Loretto, and at that time I wanted to spend time with him, so we had a captain who was piloting the boat. The captain's name was Carlos. Some of you know Carlos. Anyway, so in this particular place around Coronado Island, there's one place where there's like two rocks in the water and there's water in between. And so, you know, Carlos was steering the boat, and he steered the boat right between those two rocks. And I was, you know, kind of surprised. And I said to my rabbi friend, I said, see what a good captain Carlos is. He knows that he can go through those two rocks. I would never risk that. And my rabbi's friend said to me, it's not his boat. So, well, what he was saying is that when it's your boat, you don't take risks like that. And you take special care. That's what Jesus is applying when he's saying it to his followers in verse 3, he calleth his own sheep by name. Now, that reminds me of what my wife, Cheryl, used to say about our granddaughter, David's oldest, Grace. And Cheryl would say to me, Grace is special. As she would say about Grace. Grace is special. By Jesus calling his followers his own sheep, Jesus is saying that he has a special love for each one of them individually. He's saying he has a special care for each one individually. He's saying he has a special association with each one individually. And this special love, special care, special association that Jesus has for us is represented as the care that a person has when he's got to give an account, when he's got to give a report of how well he did taking care of that person. And Jesus watches over us as a person who must give an account. And that's what we see Jesus doing in John 17:12. Jesus is speaking to the Father, God the Father, and he says this, while I was with them in the world, I kept them in thy name. Those that thou gavest me, I have kept, and none of them is lost, but the son of perdition, that the scripture might be fulfilled. What is that? That's Jesus giving an account of the care that he's taken of us. Now, after he calls each one of us individually, like the shepherd calls each sheep by the name individually, we read what Jesus does for his sheep in verse 4, it says, he putteth forth his own sheep. Now, that word, the Greek word behind the English translation, putteth forth, is interesting. It's the Greek word ekbalo. Ekbalo is made up of two words, ek and balo. Ek means out. It's where we get the word ex from, like expel, out. And balo means to like throw. So for example, you remember when Jesus said to his disciples, cast the net on the other side of the boat. That was the word balo. Throw it out there. And we can see this, what this word ekbalo really get a, I should put it this way. We can get a feel for the meaning of ekbalo when we see how it's used in a few other places. It's used many places, few other places. But for example, in Matthew 8:12, Jesus said, the children of the kingdom shall be cast out, ekbalo, into outer darkness. There shall be weeping and gnashing of teeth. They don't want to get cast out, ekbalo, but they're cast out. Mark 11:15. And they come to Jerusalem, and Jesus went into the temple and began to cast out them that sold and bought in the temple and overthrew the tables of the money chambers and the seats of them that sold doves. He began to ekbalo, cast out all those people. They didn't want to get cast out. They were making money, but he cast them out, ekbalo. And then the previous chapter where the healed blind man, because he made a good confession about Jesus, the response of the leaders in the synagogue was John 9:34. They answered and said unto him, thou wast altogether born in sins. Dost thou teach us? And they cast him out, ekbalo. So ekbalo has the implication of resistance. Like I said, the children of the kingdom, they're resisting being cast out into outer darkness. The money changers of the temple, they're resisting being ekbalo, thrown out of the temple. The healed blind man, you didn't want to be ekbalo, cast out of the synagogue, but he was. So here in verse 4, Jesus says that he ekbalo puts forth his own sheep. And what we're really seeing from that is that the sheep don't want to leave the comfort and the safety and the security of the enclosure. They say, it's pretty nice in here. But Jesus has to ekbalo, throw them out, because they're resisting. And this means that, you know, we have a tendency we feel comfortable within certain securities that we have. You know, it might even be like in the security of a fellowship like this, for example, or wherever. And Jesus wants us to go into all the world to encounter the lost. We have many people here from this church, this chapel, who grew up here, and then they went out to Indonesia and to all China and all kinds of places to obey the Lord and encounter the lost, preach the gospel, and they were, in a sense, ekbalo. We feel comfortable in our healthy state of our body. That is, if we do have a healthy state in our body. But anyway, we can feel comfortable whatever state of delamination we're in. And Jesus wants to sharpen our zeal. And Jesus wants to just bring up that prayer level a notch or two with a little bit more passion. So he throws us out of our comfort zone with a diagnosis of, you got heart disease, you got cancer, you got diabetes, and on the list goes. And just like the sheep, I don't want to be that way. I was quite comfortable, thank you very much, before, but Jesus ekbalo throws them out. But Jesus doesn't stand behind the sheep and throw them out so into the unknown. Jesus makes it clear that when he ekbalo his sheep, that he goes before them in verse 4, when he ekbalo, when he puts forth his own sheep, he goes before them and the sheep follow him. So because Jesus goes before his sheep follow Jesus. And the Bible has a beautiful phrase that describes what it's like when we follow Jesus. And the beautiful phrase is, in the way of his steps. In the way of his steps, in Psalm 85:13, righteousness shall go before him and shall set us in the way of his steps. Jesus is our righteousness. Righteousness shall go before him. He goes before us and shall set us in the way of his steps. That becomes the basis for a wonderful hymn. Psalm 85:13 becomes the basis for a wonderful hymn. That way of his steps becomes the basis for the hymn, Footsteps of Jesus. Sweetly, Lord, have we heard thee calling, come, follow me. And we see where thy footprints falling lead us to thee. Footprints of Jesus that make the pathway glow. We will follow the steps of Jesus where'er they go. Though they lead o'er the cold, dark mountains seeking his sheep, or along by Siloam's fountains helping the weak. Footprints of Jesus that make the pathway glow. We'll follow the footsteps of Jesus where'er they go. if they lead through the temple holy, preaching the word, or in the homes of the poor and lowly, serving the Lord, footprints of Jesus, they make the pathway glow. We'll follow the steps of Jesus where they go. Then at last, when on high he sees us, our journey done, we'll rest where the steps of Jesus end at his throne. We follow. We follow Jesus because we know the voice of Jesus. Just like Keish Lorraine, she cries at night until she heard the voice of Cheryl. And after Keish Lorraine heard Cheryl's voice, the goat had peace, was no longer troubled. In the same way, when we through the Bible or hearing another person hear the voice of Jesus, we have a blessed assurance and we have a peace. Now, Jesus is centering all this teaching around sheep, as we know, it's obvious. He's actually got three parables going here in this passage. The first parable is Jesus as the door. That parable, Jesus at the door, that's really from verses 1-9. There's a second parable that starts, it's where Jesus is the good shepherd that dies in the process of protecting his sheep. That parable is from verses 10-15. And the third parable is of Jesus, the good shepherd, that's going out and finding his sheep, his wherever they are, other sheep. That's really in verse 16. Now, Jesus says that his sheep have a unique discernment, which he explains in verse 5. Stranger will they not follow, but they'll flee from him, for they know not the voice of strangers. He said that in the last days in which we live, we're living in these last days that he was talking about, he said there was one singular danger that rose to the top of all the list of dangers that was going to be characteristic of the day we live in. He said this in Matthew 24:3. It says, as he sat upon the Mount of Olives, the disciples came unto him privately saying, tell us, when shall these things be? And what shall be the sign of thy coming and of the end of the world? And Jesus answered and said unto them, take heed that no man deceive you. Deception. People thinking what is not true is true. That's deception. And to keep his own from being deceived, Jesus gives to his sheep a unique ability to detect the voice of the imposter and run away. Now, that's a lot that he's laid on the line here, a lot that he's laid out for everybody. And so now at this point, there's a pause. He takes a pause. Verse 6, he's taking a pause and he's just doing an audience check. He's trying to find out, is the audience tracking with him? So he's got to check. He wants to do a little check in verse 6. And here are the results of his check in verse 6. This parable spake Jesus unto them, but they understood not what things they were which he spake unto them. So in verse 6, we can see Jesus looking right at the Pharisees, right in their eyes, right in their faces, as he's teaching them. As it says in verse 6, this parable spake Jesus unto them. And he's looking for a read. Or he actually knows what's going on inside their minds. And he's got the read. And the read is, verse 6, they understood not what things they were which he spake unto them. Now, Jesus is teaching, and they're not understanding anything of what he said. They don't know who the shepherd represents. They don't know who the sheep represents. They don't know who the porter represents. They don't know who the robbers and thieves represent, even though it represents them. They don't know anything about what he's just said to them, even though he's speaking right to them. He wants them to know. They could have known if they simply would have obeyed the way to know, which is given to us in Proverbs 1:23. Turn you at my reproof. Behold, I will pour out my spirit unto you. I will make known my words unto you. That's all they had to do. All they had to do was respond and turn and repent of their sins, of pride, arrogance, etc. And they would know. Why didn't they understand? Because they refused to accept that they had a need. The Pharisees refused to accept that they were blind. They mocked him in the last chapter. They said, are we blind also? The Pharisees refused to accept that they needed anything like salvation. They just refused. They refused to admit that they needed the care and the grace and the intervention of the shepherd Jesus. So the Pharisees now stand in strong contrast to brokenhearted sinners who are repenting. And the fact that the Pharisees took this position, that broke the heart of Jesus to see that the Pharisees were losing so much of peace that belonged to them. This peace belonged to them because in front of them is the Prince of Peace. And this brokenheartedness of Jesus can be seen when Jesus approached the city of Jerusalem in Luke 19:41, when he was come near and he beheld the city and wept over it, saying, if thou hadst known, even thou, at least in this thy day, the things which belong unto thy peace, but now they're hid from thine eyes. All because if thou hadst known, there's a lot packed into that statement, if thou hadst known, they would not know that Jesus is God, and therefore their judgment was they could not know. They would not know, and therefore the result was they could not know that Jesus is God. You know, many people today have difficulty in understanding how could Jesus be God? Many people today have difficulty understanding how can the Bible be literally true? Many people today have a hard time in understanding how could the world have been created in only 6 days? Many people have difficulty understanding how can the world just be only 6,000 years old, the Bible says. Many people have difficulty understanding the sad truth that the majority of people have been, will be cast into a hell of eternal suffering. Many people have difficulty understanding how all a person has to do to get to heaven is in humility, call on the name of Jesus to save them and make Jesus the Lord of their lives. That's all. When Jesus cried out in Luke 19:41, if thou hadst known, he was expressing that whatever difficulties a person may have in understanding, Jesus is willing to bring that person to an understanding. All they have to do is respond to Jesus, turn from their sin, and Jesus says, I'll pour out my spirit of understanding, who will reveal and bring a person to understand. This is all what Proverbs 1:23 is saying. Proverbs 1:23 again, turn you at my reproof. Behold, I will pour out my spirit unto you. I will make known my words unto you. But the sad truth in verse six, this parable spake Jesus unto them, but they understood not what things they were spoke to them. They didn't understand what Jesus was saying to them because they would not understand what Jesus was saying. It was a matter of their will. Now, up until verse 6, as we said, Jesus has taught a lot of things. Many things he's laid out for them. And again, it does the understanding check in verse 6, and the results are nada, zero. They understood not. So now, at this point, Jesus looks over the many things that he's told them, and he's asking himself a question. Of all that I have taught them, what's the most important point that we need to know? We need to take this in baby steps. So let's just go back to kindergarten here. And he asks himself the question, all right, I've told them many truths. And of all the truths that I've just explained to them, if I was to choose just one truth that I want them to understand, what would that one essential truth be? What message do I want to resonate in their minds as the one single take-home message? This is what we have in verse 8. In verse 8, Jesus is saying, if you don't understand anything of what I just told you, there is one essential truth that is the most important truth for you to understand. If you don't remember anything else of what I just said to you, one point you should walk away with. May this point resonate in you. And that one essential truth is, verse seven. Then said Jesus unto them again, verily, verily, I say unto you, I am the door of the sheep. That's it. The most important truth that they needed to know was this one simple statement in verse 7. I am the door. For any person that comes to Jesus for the very first time, he's a first timer, of the many truths where he should start, this is the starting point. For the first timer coming to Jesus, the starting point is Jesus is the door. Doors are entrances. Doors enable a person to come inside. So to understand what it means, Jesus is the door, we got to understand Jesus is the door to what? What does a person enter into when they go through Jesus as the door? First, Jesus is the door to God. John 14:6, Jesus saith unto him, I am the way, the truth, and the life. No man cometh unto the Father but by me. There's only one way to God. Jesus is the only way to God. There's only one truth as to who God is. Jesus is the only truth of who God is. There's only one life that comes from God. Jesus is that only life from God. So John 14:6, Jesus explaining how Jesus is the door to God. There's only one door to God. He's that door. Nobody comes to God except through Jesus. There's a terrible condition that plagues the human heart. That condition is unrest, anxiety, worry, apprehension, dread, fretfulness. Shocking to think this is such an idyllic place as Laredo, Mexico. What could be more beautiful? The water, the scenery, the animals, everything. 3,000 out of the 15,000 people on drugs. Last week, two more assassinations. So far, 20 of drug dealers. Everybody's expecting at least five more. Why? Lucrative business, all that drugs going on down there. Why are people taking these drugs? Methamphetamine, cocaine, whatever. Because of the heart condition that plagues man. Unrest, anxiety, worry, apprehension, dread, fretfulness. And the Bible says in Isaiah 57:20, the wicked are like the troubled sea when it cannot rest, whose waters cast up mire and dirt. There's no peace, saith my God to the wicked. There's only one remedy for that problem of Isaiah 57:20. That condition of cannot rest, of no peace. And that remedy is Jesus as Isaiah 9:6, the Prince of Peace. The one remedy for the condition of the troubled heart is not methamphetamine. It's not drugs. It's Jesus who said, John 14:27, peace I leave with you, my peace give I unto you, not as the world give I unto you, let not your heart be troubled, neither let it be afraid. Man's need, peace.
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23: Thank you so much for joining the Sue Free Show, and I'm so thankful to be with you again today. You know, every day goes by, and I can't believe how fast this year's going. Do you know what I'm saying? I mean, it's just crazy how fast things are moving. And my mom used to say, the older we get, the faster it's going. And I'm believing she was absolutely right. It's just crazy. And I get on this show and I'm like, okay, what am I going to talk about? Lord, please tell me what I'm going to talk about. And it's usually about life lessons, things that God's teaching me. And what he's teaching right now is that I'm being challenged. Are you being challenged? You know, there's just things happening. And I'm really like inwardly doing an evaluation of myself to say, why did that happen? Why did people take what I said? Or why, when I sent that email and I felt I was doing it with such love and care and kindness, why was it turned around and there was a different reaction on the other side? So I'm really doing an evaluation of me and my presentation. First of all, I've realized that, you know what? No more emails for me. If I have something I need to talk to somebody about, whether it's personal or in business, that I've made a decision and I am no more going to do any of that conversation over email or texting, because people misinterpret, you know, the tone, they misinterpret You know, just a single, like not putting a comma or a period can change the whole value of what's being spoken. And so I am now going to pick up the phone and I'm going to call a person if I need to talk to them, because I believe that communication is so key to people's feelings, their belief systems, and their emotions. And, you know, I really want to take care of people's hearts as much as I can. I want them to feel good because I've talked to them. I want them to sense the encouragement and inspiration, not a judgment or not a, you know, at work. You know, I'm a boss, okay? I'm a boss, and I'm looking at the business as a whole. And it could be ministry, you know, you could be somebody in ministry and you're going, okay, the ministry as a whole, how's it doing? And you see where there's failures and you see that there's an impact that's happening. And you're trying to put your finger on how you can get that to turn, where we can change the belief system, we can change the culture, we can change something. And praying is so vitally important, to pray and ask the Lord to reveal to you what it is He's trying to teach you so that you can help others in maybe a similar situation. But communication is so key, and one tone, a sigh, a silence can change the whole impact of the other side, you know, how it's being received. And then you've got the things where you're guarding their heart, and in turn, you have to hold on to things that you would like to so badly say. Have you ever been there where you want to guard the heart because you know it's going to be painful for somebody else to hear what you have to say? And it's a really a balancing act on how you keep the peace and the harmony in any relationship. And what is so vitally important, choosing your battles. What is important? Where's the boundaries? Where's the line? You know, if somebody will, like I was thinking about this, is that I asked a person a question and they didn't exactly answer me completely, like with the whole story or maybe the whole truth. And my thought is when you ask a person, you know, well, why didn't you tell me that this was going on at work? Or why didn't you tell me this was going on over here? And they'll say, oh, I don't want to throw anybody under the bus. And I'm thinking, but if that person that's doing that is affecting the pocketbook or affecting the health of a family or a ministry, wouldn't it make sense that you'd want to bring that to someone's attention? But to be so concerned about throwing somebody under the bus or revealing something that maybe needs to be revealed, I don't know how to address that other than to just say, okay, where do you draw the line? Is it if that person's stealing, you're going to tell me that they're stealing? Is it if they lie, then you're going to tell me they lied? Is it, you know, where do you draw the line on telling somebody? And I don't know, where I would draw the line is this impacting other people, or is this something just between this person? And, you know, it's not affecting anybody else. But if it is affecting somebody else, and we're to love thy neighbor as thyself. Thank you, God. This is coming to me right now. But if it's affecting another person, if it's affecting the health or the profitability of a company or the success or failure of saving lives in ministry, if it's one of those things, don't you think we need to address it? Is it the elephant in the room? Should we actually have that tough conversation? Should we be honest? You know, God wants truth. In all things, truth. We want to be truth. Life and death is in the power of the tongue. Out of the abundance of the heart, the mouth speaks. How are we doing? If you did an inventory of yourself, how would you say you're doing? So in view of talking about the subject matter of this show, the Sue Free Show, and if you'd like to connect with me, I'd love to connect with you. Go to Sue Free, spell like fries, one word, .com. I want to hear from you. It's so important. I know I want to connect with you. See, this is a one-sided conversation. I'm talking and you're listening. That's one-sided, right? I really want to hear from you. I want to know what's going on in your life. If you need prayer, if you need resources, anything, I want to know. Sorry, squeaky chair. Apologize. So I'm going to read from Jesus Calling by Sarah Young. And her little co-line is enjoying peace in His presence. You know, there really truly is peace in His presence. I experience it not as often as I want to, but I want to be, Holy Spirit, you know, I want your presence in this place. I want your presence where I am. I want to feel your spirit. You know, it's just, it's true. It's real. And those of you that have never experienced it, man, are you in for a surprise? It's really, really wonderful. Anyway, so I'm going to read from this. It says, welcome challenging times as opportunities to trust me. You have me by your side. I'm sorry. You have me beside you and my spirit within you. So no set of circumstances is too much for you to handle. When the path before you is dotted with difficulties, beware of measuring your strength against those challenges. That calculation is certain to riddle you with anxiety. Without me, you wouldn't make it past the first hurdle. The way to walk through demanding days is to grip my hand tightly and stay in close communication with me. This is the Lord talking to you, not me talking to you. I'm reading Jesus calling, and this is Jesus talking to you. Yes, you. Let your thoughts and spoken words be richly flavored with trust and thankfulness. Regardless of the day's problems, I can keep you in perfect peace as you stay close to me. So I want you to raise your hand if you want peace in your life. Okay, I'm raising mine. I want peace in my life. And I want perfect peace. And that can only come from the Lord, from the Holy Spirit. Consider it pure joy, my brothers, whenever you face trials of many kinds. How many of you are facing trials? And how many consider it pure joy to go through those trials? I can tell you that I want to consider it pure joy. And if we look at it as an opportunity, then it helps us see it through that lens. That, yeah, I'm going through a challenging time right now. I'm trying to figure out how to make everybody get along, to help everybody get along. I'm trying to create a culture of belief and not disbelief, to create a culture to where people believe in one another and that we have trust among the ranks and that we're working towards a common goal. That is what I'm wanting and desiring and working towards. And am I going to fall short? I can tell you right now, I fall short all the time. Thank God for His grace and mercy. It's sufficient, you know, God's grace is sufficient in all things. So for me, I'm like, I can forgive myself because I know the Lord's forgiving me. And that's for you too. You know, I was in a point in my life where I would beat myself up over not saying something or saying something that maybe I shouldn't have said, or maybe the way I was believing or the way I was feeling, maybe I was off. Maybe I was off. You know, thinking about my past and what you know, choices I've made, I used to beat myself up and felt so unworthy to be loved and received and it was unforgivable. And God showed me that He forgave me in all of that. And then He gave me a new life, a new start, to where it was a new beginning. You know, this little caterpillar, you know, spun the cocoon and metamorphosed into a butterfly. And butterflies are really important to me because I believe that we do metamorphose, especially when we go from unbeliever to believer. And in that, you know, caterpillars are not very pretty, are they? They're kind of ugly. And then you've got the butterfly that is so beautiful. It's so beautiful. And the wings, it just, the way they float in the air, it's just most beautiful thing ever. And that's each one of us. God created us for a specific purpose, and we are beautiful creatures in His sight. And it doesn't matter where you are, what you've done. You know, He's there for you, and all you have to do is ask Him, and He's there. Ask and you shall receive. Seek and you shall find. Knock and the door shall be opened. I can do everything through Him who gives me strength. That's Philippians 4:13. Do you feel like you can't do anything? Do you feel like you're stuck? Do you feel like this is so big, God? This is so big. I don't know how I'm going to get through this day, let alone this week. I don't know how to handle this. This is so much more than I believe I can handle. And then He says, I can do everything through Him

him. What are you going through right now? What are you going through? And if you evaluate it and you wrote it down and you make it a prayer request, what would you ask the Lord? Would you ask him just to fix it for you? Or would you ask him to teach you in the process? See, I want to learn. I'm a constant student. I want to learn more about who he is, and I want to be more like him. And the only way I can do that is when people have tough conversations, and they're not easy. You know, sometimes I want to just avoid them. I so badly want to breathe. I want to take a breath. I want to breathe, and I want to avoid these hard conversations. And how many of us avoid those conversations, and then when we finally find the courage or find the time or, I don't know, just take a deep breath and just say, okay, suck it up, buttercup, and just go for it. But when we do that and we get through it, so many times we walk away from there going, why did I wait so long to have this conversation? Why did I wait so long? Instead of just addressing it right here, right now. See, I have issues going on at work right now, and I don't really know where everything is, what's being said. I don't know how things are going. I'm trying to keep the peace, and I'm just wanting to know from the Lord, how do I move forward in this to bring peace and harmony in our situation? And knowing the person that's stirring up the most, the person that is, you know, God doesn't like gossip. He doesn't like rumors. He doesn't like it when people make comments, even though they don't really know if it's truth. He doesn't want us to do that. He says, stop, don't do that. Put your hand up and don't listen to anybody that's speaking out of turn or without the knowledge that they should have. But then on the other hand, you want to be able to listen to the person that's talking, that's going to give you insight on how you could correct the problem. Then you've got the people that are saying, oh, I don't want to throw another person under the bus. You've got those people. And if they only really understood that by not bringing something up, that what I tell people all the time, and this might work for you, if you have a situation, I always tell people when I hire them, I say, look, if you have a situation where you have a problem with a specific person, like they said something that was out of line, or they said something that was really offensive, or they just said something that they really didn't understand, that they were hurting another person or they were saying something, you should go to that person, just the two of you. Nobody else needs to know about it. Nobody else needs to be involved. It's between two people, right? So go to that person and just have a conversation and say, hey, you know, when you said this, or, you know, we had that conversation the other day and you mentioned this, let me explain how that affected me or how I felt about that. Not that they were wrong for saying it, just how it made you feel. And I find that when we do take ownership of our feelings, and we say, this is how I felt when that was said, then the other person has a way to go, gosh, that's not what I meant at all. Or, yeah, I meant that, and this is why. Either way, you're uncovering some deep-rooted issues, some situation where there's something that was said a while ago that was never addressed. Or people start building a case in their minds that is not really truth. And we want to correct that as soon as possible, because I'm a maximizer on my time. I don't know about you, but I don't have a lot of time. None of us do. If you think about it, how many years we have on this earth, would we have no, you know, we have no guarantee on that, right? But we don't know how many days we have, how many weeks, we don't know how many minutes we have. So I want to make the most of every minute, the most of every day, the most of every year. There are no guarantees. So if you really wind this clock down, you know, in Ecclesiastes, it talks that song, Turn, Turn, Turn, and it talks about a time to cry, a time to mourn, a time to laugh. There's a time for everything until there's not. It's like as long as there's breath, there's hope. So if we are not sure of the time we have left, how are we going to utilize our time to the best of our ability? Do we want to keep people on the outs? Do we want to keep this thing going where nobody's talking to each other, or there was this incident that happened so long ago, and because of that, the relationship has changed so much? Do we really want that to continue, or would we like to take this time right now to correct it as much as we can? We can't control another person. No, you can't. You can't control another person. If a father or a mother walked away from you as a child, you can't change that. But what you can change

change is the now, the present, and the future. And if that person is still alive, God forbid the person's not alive anymore, and then you don't have a chance at all to make amends at all, or to understand from another person's shoes. Remember, we haven't walked in that other person's shoes. We don't know what they've been going through. We don't know what they've been through. We don't know what happened. But what we do know is we have right now. And what are we going to do with our right now? Are we going to address it? Can we do our part? Just do your part. That's what God wants us to do, is to do our part to be that God-loving, God-fearing person. And if we do that, wow, who knows? We don't know what the outcome is. How would you know? Because you haven't gone down that road. But what if that outcome could be really beautiful? What if it could be life-changing? What if it could be? And we're choosing not to. Out of what? Fear? Out of anger? Out of protection? Out of whatever? Listen, I know I'm talking to a lot of people. There's certain people I'm talking to right now, but there's a lot of people out there that can say, yep, are you talking directly to me? And yes, I'm not, but God is. And God's trying to penetrate your heart to get there to be a life change, because change happens in the heart, and then change happens from action, not words. Words do matter. They so matter. But it's our actions. Our actions speak louder than our words. So let's make our words count. I'm a words person, and anybody that knows me really knows this, and it's annoying sometimes, and I know that. People that say, I'm starving, I'll say, you're not starving. You might be hungry, but you're not starving. Or, oh, that kills me. No, it's not killing you. And those are just some. Those are the ones that people go to all the time, but there's some that are a little less pronounced. When you say, oh, gosh, that was such a stupid thing I just did, or, oh, my gosh, I'm so stupid. No, you're not. You made a mistake. Okay, own the mistake. Say you're sorry if you need to say you're sorry. But don't sit there and tell yourself you're stupid, because you're not. God did not make stupid. He didn't. He made creative people. He made loving people. He made smart people. And he made us all different. And there's room for all of us on this earth. And that to love one another is such a beautiful thing. And we all bleed the same. You know, people keep bringing things up that are just, when you think of the human body and that God created all of them in his image, then we all bleed the same. And we all have feelings. And we all matter. We all matter. So let's love one another. Let's love God first, and let's love one another. Love thy neighbor as thyself. And let's find ways where we can show God's love and his presence with anything and everything you do. And being open to receive what someone's going to say, even if it might hurt. I had a conversation recently that really hurt, and there's so many things that are not known that I'm protecting other hearts so that I prevent, you know, it's not worth it to me to bring things up if it's not going to heal or fix anything. So I hold on to those things, and I keep them. And that might be you too. You have to decide the battle you're going to fight and what it's worth to you. And in some cases, it's almost better not to bring pain up or things from the past that you can't change anyway. I mean, nothing's going to fix what's broke in sometimes when it's the past. It's just moving in this future, moving in the present to bring better from the lessons learned from the past. You bring better to the table now so that you can address, I don't like the word attack, but sometimes it feels like you have to be aggressive and assertive to really dive in and get to the bottom of these things so that they don't keep popping up later. So you can really get the true healing in that regard and get an understanding between two parties to where both parties are understanding what was, what is, and what will be. So important in relationships. So if I can challenge you of anything, I would say I'm going to challenge you for forgiveness, to forgive those that have trespassed against you. Because in the level you forgive, you too shall be forgiven. That's a hard one to handle when you really think about that, because we're all guilty of something and we've all done wrong and we've all sinned and fallen short of the glory of God. He tells us in his word that this is true. So I'm just going to own that and say, yep, that's me. And I'm going to ask for forgiveness. So maybe you need to do that. I would love for you to make amends with anybody that you find is not
not in great relationship with you. I have some people that are refusing, and I want to make peace before I leave this earth with everyone that I can. Sometimes I don't even understand what went wrong, and I'm still dealing with that, and that might be you too. So, you know, be a blessing with someone each and every day, and we will be back with part two right after this brief break.

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0: 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We're problem solvers. 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If somebody would have said you're going to be in the pest control industry for 43 years or even a year or a minute, I would have said you're absolutely crazy. But it has been a great, great experience for me. And Ecola Termite Pest Control is hiring, so we would love to have you come and join our team. And our offices are San Diego. Thank you, K-Praise, for listening on K-Praise. And KDAR in Ventura and Oxnard and that whole area. And KKLA, of course, is where this show is being recorded right now. And Orange Countyans, thank you so much for listening there. Then we go up north more, and we had KUHL, and now we're looking at a new station that we're going to be going on. And we're on TV, we're on YouTube, social media, we're on radio, different stations, and we just welcome you, and we just would love to have you be part of our team, or I want you to listen to the Sue Freeze Show every week, wherever you come from, or if you're on live with us, Facebook Live on Tuesdays around noon, and YouTube at noon. So with all that being said, I just thank you for being with us today and listening to the show. And this is part two of part one, part two show. And we were talking about the challenges that God brings to us and how they're opportunities to draw us nearer to the Lord, but also to learn. We need to be learning the lessons that we need to learn so we can be better people. And some of us are better at this than others. And if we're closed-minded, I know that if I'm closed-minded, then I'm going to miss the mark, and I'm going to have to learn this lesson. It's going to have to be retaught over and over again until I learn the lesson. And so I want to be a quick study. How about you? I would really love to learn the lesson first time out the gate so I could get on to the next lesson and the next lesson and just be better, be a better human being, to be a more loving, kind, patient person so that I want people to want to be around me. How about you? Do you want people around you? Sometimes people, I think, that deal with people every day are just looking for a time away from people. And I get that too, because there's a time and a place for everything. So, and we talked about the opportunities and how it draws us near to the Lord and how these challenges can teach us so much. So Proverbs 15:18 says, a hot-tempered person stirs up conflict, but the one who is patient calms a quarrel. I have had a lot of quick-tempered people in my life over my lifetime. And I, at first, because of not understanding who I was in Christ and listening to people talk to me and, listen, and they would tell me things about me that were not true, like, just things. And we can listen to the people that surround us that are giving us the wrong story, or we can listen to what God says about us. And I had a pastor once who really was really interested in helping me grow. And he gave me 3 pages of I Am's. And if you want these 3 pages so that you can learn who you are in Christ instead of listening to the voice, your own personal voice that's telling you bad things about you, you know, giving you the wrong story, or if you have people in your life that are telling you negative things and building a picture or a story that's really not the story you want for you, then you need to put those people in an outside circle and not listen to their voices as much. Even if they're close family members, whoever they are, you want to surround yourself with people that are going to help you build you up in Christ. And so if you want to go to Soufries, spelled like fries, oneword.com, go there. And there is a button that says I Am's. And this button you can print out for free. Yes, for free. 3 pages of I Am's. And what I mean by that, it says, I am a conqueror. I am victorious. I can do all things through Christ who strengthens me. I am an ambassador to Christ. I love the one I am victorious because so many times I feel defeated. How about you? I feel so defeated sometimes. I feel like no matter what I do, I'm taking 2 steps forward and 4 steps back. And I just feel so frustrated at times because I want so badly to make progress, to move forward and be more successful with this thing called life. And I find that I just get short-circuited sometimes, or I had a roadblock, or something else takes priority, or it's urgent, and I can't focus on the things that really need my attention, and that balancing act between this and that, and that and that, and how do you juggle everything? You know, how do you juggle? So the hot-tempered person is somebody that doesn't have healthy boundaries. You need to set that boundary. You need to say, I can't control that person. I can't fix that person, but I can help my surroundings. I can surround myself with people that are going to cause me to feel a calm and a peace and are speaking into my life godly things, telling me that I am a good person, and that even if they tell me something that is to improve me, the manner in which they deliver that message is so important, isn't it? It's so much easier to receive rebuke when it's done in love. When it's done in love, not pointing the fingers. You know, they say about pointing the finger and there's 3 fingers pointing back at you. That is so true. And so it's so much easier to receive from somebody that is doing something out of love. You know, they're speaking to you saying, you know, I just really want to share this with you because I think it's important that you understand this is going on. From what I see in this perspective, you know, like in a situation you could say, you know, I just see there's selfishness. There's selfishness in this environment. You know, I saw you do this. I saw you do that. I it would have been nice to be asked if I need help, but you didn't ask me if I needed help. You were so busy doing what you were doing, and I know you have a lot on your plate. Don't get me wrong, but I just felt that it would have been nice if you could have just once said, how can I help? Or thank you in helping me. Those things are so important in a relationship. And we can always point fingers in another direction to see what other people are doing wrong. But it's so hard sometimes to have those three fingers that are pointing back at you, to evaluate those three fingers to say, okay, what is my part? What could I do better in the situation? And I know that if everyone did this, could you just imagine what a wonderful world this would be? And it would be a wonderful world if we could just get people to be thinking like this. So the main idea on this is quick-tempered person initiates conflict while patience has the ability to calm a dispute. The practical application is highlights the significance of controlling one's temper and exercising patience to prevent unnecessary quarrels. It's holding the tongue. It's taking a deep breath, taking 10 seconds, you know, time out before you blow up and say things that maybe you don't mean or that you can't take back. You know, when you speak out of anger or emotion, so many times it's out there and it's very difficult to take that back. Sometimes impossible. I've had same things said to me where I want to forget it, but it just keeps coming back and it haunts me a little bit on messages or words when they were spoken out of anger. And it's just hard to recover, really. You know, you want to forgive the other person and we're called to forgive the other person for what they say. But there's still this little bit of pain in there that's protective. It's a protective coating that you put on saying, ouch, that really hurt, and ow. I would ask myself, okay, is there truth to that statement? If there's truth, then I'm going to work on that truth and make it not a truth if I need to change. But if it's not that and it's just them putting that on someone else, then that's another story. So we have to evaluate these things and say, ouch, why did that hurt so bad? Where is that coming from? And is there any truth to it? Do I need to own that? Or is that something I need to just, you know, push back? And all of those things are good questions to ask in times of surveying or figuring out where you are as far as your godly mark, you know, the mark you want to make to be godly. What would Jesus do, right? God's character reflects God's desire for his followers to exhibit patience and pursue peaceful resolutions. Isn't it nice? Oh, I find this so rewarding for me when I see there's a conflict, there's an issue, and I'm trying to be the problem solver. I'm trying to have a resolution. And I finally, somehow, between conversation and whatnot, there is resolution, and it's a win-win where both parties feel like, oh, yeah, I mean, I could manage that. And, oh, yeah, I think I could get on board with that. When we can do that, isn't that amazing? Some people call that magic. I call it, thank you, Holy Spirit. Thank you, Holy Spirit, for giving me the discernment to know how to handle that situation. Consider the impact of words on relationships, recognizing the potential harm caused by foolish speech. Isn't that so true? Oh, so true. Okay, so the next scripture I wanted to talk about, but I tell you, love your enemies and pray for those who persecute you. Okay. I've been doing that lately because, you know, it's really hard when you feel that somebody's out to get you. Somebody just really, really wants to get to you. Why? I don't know. Maybe jealousy. Maybe they feel that there's been something not right. But they never came to you and told you the issue. They never said, you know, I felt like this, like I talked about on part one. You know, when you said this, I felt this, and, you know, that really made me feel bad, or I really got my feelings hurt. None of that was said, but yet all of a sudden, bam! And it's like, where do you go from that? Well, God says you pray for those that are your enemies. You pray for those who persecute you. A person, including myself, can't do that on their own. I cannot do that. My body just wants to fight back. My body wants to say, to heck with you. My body, in my human flesh, is saying, ah, no way. Yeah, okay, you're going to play that game? I'm going to play this game. That's what our human nature would say. But God's saying, no, that's not what I want you to do. I want you to turn the other cheek. I want you to pray for those people. So what do you pray for? What do you pray for? You pray for them to see the light. You pray for them to get discernment in their decisions. You pray for them to realize just how much damage they're causing and for what gain. You pray for someone to enter their life to give them a new perspective on exactly what's going on or what's going to happen here. You know, all of those things could be. But praying for your enemy releases you, the person that's praying for the enemy. Just like when you pray forgiveness over somebody that has trespassed or done an unjust thing to you, when you forgive that person, you're not doing it for them. You're not. It's not releasing them. They still know what they did. At least usually people know what they've done. I don't know if they know why they're doing it. Sometimes it's money. I don't know. But they don't lose that inside of them. They know. But by you forgiving, it gives you a freedom, a breaking of bondage, a releasing and a freedom to move forward in what God has for you. And each of you that are having trouble with forgiveness, if you understood the true picture of all that and that you're not doing it for them, you're doing it for you, why would anybody not want to do it? I think if they really truly understood the rules of forgiveness, they'd be jumping all over it. And I think we should. I can tell you, my stepfather, alcoholic, my second stepfather, I had one before that was also alcoholic, but my second stepfather was an alcoholic lieutenant colonel in the Air Force. Very, very tough guy. But he was so loving towards me, more loving than my father ever was. He showed interest in me. He supported me. He encouraged me until he didn't. And it's when I really found the Lord, my marriage was being healed at a time, and God was helping with all of that. And so I saw the fruit of the Spirit. I saw the Holy Spirit show himself. And so I was so strongly taken by God and his revealing of him and his word and his truth that there was no turning back for me. And I still haven't turned back, and it's years and years later. But my stepfather said, if you're going to try to talk to me about your Bible, I don't want anything to do with your Bible. And if that's the only way we're going to communicate, then I don't want anything with you. Well, that was devastating to me because he was my papa bear, and it hurt me so bad. And the reason I'm telling you story is that you might think I don't know what I'm talking about forgiveness and forgiving somebody that has really hurt you and trespassed against you. And my stepfather totally unfamiliar with me. He totally just said no more, and I don't want any relationship with you at all. I had no control over that. I hadn't done anything wrong. I just found the Lord, and I was following God's word and doing what God was telling me to do and talking to my mother about God, and my stepfather just wanted nothing to do with me or my Bible. I stood firm, and I'm still thankful that I did what I did. I loved him, and he just cut me off, completely cut me off. Years and years later, my kids were very young, and then they grew up, and I don't know how long ago this was, maybe 10 years ago, I got a call stating that my stepfather was dying, and that he wanted, on his bedside, he wanted to see me. And I'm like, I had a decision to make. If I was going to go see this man that totally hurt me to the core, abandoned me, and I didn't know what was going to happen. I didn't know what kind of meeting it was going to be. I didn't know if it was going to be hostile. I didn't know if it was going to be a blessing. I didn't know. All I knew is I had forgiven him and that I needed to go see him, and I didn't know what to expect. And I'm telling you this because I don't want you to think that I've not experienced what I'm talking about, because I'm not just talking words. I've lived through what I talk about, and I can tell you that to get on the other side of that, I am so thankful that after he died, that I had taken the time and the courage to go

sit by his bedside and talk about God. I didn't know if he heard me or not. I'm believing he heard me. I don't know if he's in heaven or not, but I want to believe that I'll see him again. And so I'm going to stick with that until I know otherwise. And I'm just going to say that I forgave him enough to where I could be in the same room with him. And I forgave him enough to sit by his side and hold his hand and talk to him like the Papa Bear I knew a long, long time ago. Not the Papa Bear that shut me out and turned me off and turned me out and left me and didn't want to know anything about me. And so I get a little teary-eyed because I know there's people that are listening to this, and it might be urging you to make a decision to do somewhat what I did, or to just follow what God's direction is for your life. And I am really praying for you and hoping that you do. I hope this, you know, kind of prod you a little bit, gives you that little nudge that you needed to realize that you have hope as long as there's breath. And the minute the breath is gone, it's gone. If I would have waited, I wouldn't have had the opportunity to sit by his side and to give the story to you right now. And that would be a tragedy. I think it's a tragedy. I have a friend that he waited and waited, and his dad died, and he couldn't talk to him. He didn't get that chance. And so I'm praying that you take the opportunity to forgive those that have trespassed against you, that you take the time to get freed. You know, it's worth it to you to get freed. And here's another one for you. Colossians 3:13, get rid of all bitterness, rage, and anger, brawling and slander, along with every form of malice. Be kind and compassionate to one another, forgiving each other, just as in Christ God forgave you. The main idea here is believers are urged to eliminate negative emotions and behaviors, replacing them with kindness and forgiveness, kind of everything I've been talking about. Practical application calls for the removal of harmful attitudes and the cultivation of compassion and forgiveness. So harmful attitudes, check your harmful attitudes at the door. Ask him to reveal them to you. Search me and know me, O God. If there's any evil way, reveal it to me, pluck it out. That's Psalm 139, and I tell you, that's my favorite verse. It's going to probably be on my tombstone, if I have a tombstone. God's character reflects God's forgiveness and the call for believers to emulate this forgiveness in their interactions. We are called to forgive. If you hold on, you're not hurting the other person. You're just hurting you and your health. These things affect your blood flow. They affect your pulse, your heart rate. They affect every part of your body, your immune system. So if it's not for just your life, how about your health life? How about just having better health by not letting these things eat at you and eat at you? Let's have peace, the perfect peace. Let's have that. Reflect on the toxic emotions mentioned and consider practical steps to cultivate kindness and forgiveness. Healthy boundaries, people. Healthy boundaries. Find those people that you want in your inner circle. Find those people that are speaking into your life. Not they're going to help you ruin your life. And you know, you can know, you just feel it. You have an inside barometer that tells you, you know, this is good, this is bad. And you got to listen to those people that are good, that love you and want what's best for you. You know who they are. You know who they are. How can we actively practice kindness and forgiveness in our relationships? By following the example of Christ, that's how. How do you do that? Read your Bible. Read your Bible. Find a word, find an issue, and go to Bible Gateway. Put that word or that issue in, and it'll give you scriptures that back up what God says about that specific. And this is for anything, in marriage, in your relationships with your children, as motherhood, any of these things, you will find the answers in the Bible. Go to BibleGateway.com, and you can look up scripture, you can look up a word, you can look up emotion, you can look up anything and find what you're looking for. And then you'll know what to do. I was in a group where we did this for business CEOs, and we'd have an issue, we'd identify an issue, and then we'd say, what does God say about this issue, and what does he suggest for, you know, fixing it? And then you go forward, and you have God's prayers, you have God's words,
And his words are true today, tomorrow, and forever. Forever. And it's amazing because I have been following his word for a long time, and there's never been a time where the truth, his truth, is the way. And I find it's easier when I know the way, and I can just go that way, and I don't have any of this back and forth, trying to figure out what I'm going to do, because it's just so clear when you've got him on your side. God loves you. I hope you know that. This is the Sue Free Show. Sue Free, spelled like fries, oneword.com. I'd love to hear from you. I want to connect with you. So please go on there, get the IMs. I talked about part one. Get them for you so you can read them every day, every night, and you will become a better godly person, and you'll get the healing that you need so that you can get up out of bed and feel good and have the joy of the Lord be your strength. And all these things we ask, and we just come together. Let's make America godly again. Okay? God bless you. Bye-bye.

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10: With SRN News, I'm Mary Rose. President Trump is happy to hear the latest report about the labor market, which is really looking up. Correspondent Laura Winters with the latest.
11: The numbers defying the economic forecast turns out double the amount of jobs were created last month in May, 172,000 to be exact. President Trump on board Air Force One telling reporters he's thrilled with the upswing in the labor market.
12: So we had incredible job numbers, you saw that, and we have good everything, good numbers, but the job numbers just came out and they were fantastic.
11: Laura Winters reporting.
10: Golden Tempo is the winner of the 158th Belmont Stakes. The horse took first place in the Kentucky Derby earlier this year, but skipped the Preakness Stakes. Commandment took second, and Renegade took third at New York Saratoga Racecourse. This is SRN News.
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